0: places and say our faith and our worldview has a right in the public square and in the corporate boardroom and in the halls of the universities and the hospitals and the courtrooms. We don't have to be angry. We don't have to be belligerent. We certainly don't have to be violent. But we have retreated long enough. We have to serve the Lord.
1: 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We're so glad you're here to listen. Today's program will complete the message we began yesterday. 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
0: When the Israelites saw the great power the Lord displayed against the Egyptians, the people feared the Lord and they put their trust in God and in Moses, his servant. I'm pretty sure Moses had that verse embroidered on a pillow in his tent. Because that was kind of the highlight of this experience for him. In the celebration that the people came after that, there's a statement made about God that I think we should take note of and remember for our own generation. It's Exodus 15:3. It says, the Lord is a warrior, the Lord is his name. This notion of the people of God and conflict, they're not separate, folks. We've peeled some individual verses out of the Bible and tried to imagine that God's a pacifist. Heard somebody trying to argue the other day that God was a socialist. I mean, you can find a verse, but you can find a verse to prove anything. Do you understand that? If you can pull a verse out of context, you can prove anything you want to with your Bible. One of my favorite stories is about a man that was saying, God, I desperately need direction. Lord, won't you show me what to do? He said, I'm going to open my Bible and trust you for direction. And he looked down and he said, Judas went and hanged himself. He said, oh, God, I know that couldn't be you. I know that's not your direction, Lord. I'm sure I was just anxious, but I need to hear from you. And he looked down and he said, go thou and do likewise. Folks, pulling verses out of context, you can prove anything you want to prove. Reading your Bible in an intentional way, even through the parts that aren't exciting, is a very important part of getting to know the character of God. God is a warrior because he understands there's a conflict in the earth. Not principally between nation states or empires or even ideologies. The root of the conflict in the earth is spiritual. Satan and his kingdom of darkness are alive and well on planet earth. And Satan opposes the purposes of God. And the only way he has of really striking out at God, having forfeited his place in heaven, is to destroy the apple of God's eye, the pinnacle of creation, humanity. And so Satan's greatest way to strike back at God is to destroy human beings. He's very effective at that. He does it with temptation, inviting us into ungodly things, ungodly attitudes, ungodly behaviors. God hates sin because it destroys people. And you and I need to be aware that God is a warrior. That even though God recruited Moses and gave him a God assignment, a God-sized assignment, and that the power of God was present in the most remarkable ways, unprecedented ways in all of human history to deliver these former slaves of Egypt, there was a steady string of criticism directed at Moses. Look at Exodus 15. When they came to Marah, Marah is just a transliteration of a Hebrew word. It means they take the letters of a Hebrew word and they put them into English. The word Marah means bitter. So when you read Marah, just say bitter. They came to bitter. What do you think they're going to find at bitter? They couldn't drink the water because it was bitter. you're scholars. And they put in parentheses just in case you didn't have any help. That's why the place is called Bitter. So the people grumbled against Moses and said, what are we to drink? What you should remember is that God led them to Marah. God led them to a bitter place. They're following a pillar of cloud by day and a pillar of fire by night. It's not just Moses with his personal GPS. God led them to a place where the water was undrinkable, in the desert. And the whole nation complained, and Moses cried out to God, and God showed Moses a solution, and the water was made sweet. Do you have an imagination that God could lead you or me through bitter places? It's where we learn about his ability, his character. It's where we learn to overcome our selfishness. Folks, I don't ever want difficult. Remember when I was a kid, my parents had this goofy notion about maturing. They were always interested in my brothers and I maturing. I don't ever remember my brothers and I getting together, absent my parents, going, how could we mature today? What could we engage in today that would cause all the adults around us to think, my, they're mature? Never happened. I don't think it would happen today if you got us all together. Had no interest in that. And I think we're much like that with the Lord. I don't think we're really interested in maturing in the Lord, growing up in the Lord. We want the blessings of God. We want God to nuke our enemies. We want God to cause everything we touch to prosper and just do very well, absent any challenges. I'm not interested. God led them to Marah. And you and I have a choice at this point. We can complain or we can seek the Lord. Some of us need a change of heart. We're AWOL because we don't like the course God put us on. So we just quit. We didn't deny it. We didn't burn our Bible. We didn't renounce our faith. We just stepped back. I want to invite you to engage again. Look at Exodus 16, verse 2. In the desert, the whole community grumbled against Moses and Aaron. The Israelites said to them, if only we had died by the Lord's hand in Egypt. No, in Egypt, you'd have died by the Egyptians' hands. There we sat around pots of meat and we ate all the food we wanted. But you brought us out into the desert to starve this entire assembly to death. Again, what a happy group of people. I need to point out the obvious, and I hope by now it is obvious. And if you've been reading Exodus, it's overwhelming because I've just given you a slight sample. When you serve the Lord, Moses is serving the Lord. And not just Moses, Aaron, there's a whole tribe, a whole group of people working diligently. When you serve the Lord, the voices in response will not always be encouraging and appreciative. I went into my office and I said I believed in Jesus, and people got torqued up. No duh. The voices are not always going to be receptive. Serve the Lord anyway. Don't allow ingratitude or a lack of recognition or expressions of suspicion. Those who will impugn your motives, give expression to dissatisfaction, whatever, deter you from God's purposes. If reading it in the Bible isn't enough, your personal experience will inform this. I remember this church came from a Bible study in my parents' home. Such a wonderful story. They put it in a book. You just read it and go, oh, that's sweet. May I tell you the rest of the story? Just a little bit. My brothers and I were not big fans of said Bible study. We didn't want strangers coming in our house once a week. Because the house wasn't that big, and they occupied the room where the television was, and we didn't have multiple televisions. And we didn't want to be locked away like something to be hidden in the closet while they had Bible study. And they didn't have good small group leader training. They didn't have a 60-minute Bible study with a formal beginning and a formal conclusion. They thought they should just stay until. It was awful. And there wasn't a church to provide childcare, so when somebody in the group had kids, guess what? They wanted us to engage with those kids that we didn't like. And we told them we didn't like it. It wasn't like we said, oh, we think it is so amazing that you're opening our home to invite people into the kingdom of God and help them be grounded. We're so grateful God gave us parents like you. May you be blessed and prosper. It didn't go that way. We complained and chirped and barked. Nobody cared, but we tried. And when you and I sign up to serve the Lord, and I'm not talking just in the context of church. I mean, it may be a small group. You know, we get offended. I got my group together and somebody in the group was not happy.
2: When the world is just too much,

0: whether you're going to serve the Lord or you're going to grumble, I would caution you. You can grumble your point right out of the blessing of God. But if you're in a place and everybody's not cheering for you and you understand that it's not universal support for your quiet, persistent expressions of your faith, I want you to know it doesn't mean God has abandoned you or you're outside of his assignment. I brought you just a sampling from Jesus and his friends in Matthew 26. It's a discussion about Jesus. It said the chief priest and the elders of the people assembled in the palace of the high priest. You would expect that to be a pretty godly place. You've got the chief priest and the high priest, and they're gathered in the home of the high priest. You're thinking this is like a pretty kosher Bible study. And they plotted to arrest Jesus in some sly way and to kill him. But not during the feast, they said, or there may be a riot amongst the people. A lot of people liked what Jesus was doing. In fact, the majority of the people, more people were for him than against him. But the people who were against him were powerful and persistent. You know, it's fashionable these days to say the Jews killed Jesus. Not the majority of them. A handful of very determined, powerful, politically connected people organized Jesus' execution. The Romans killed him with the blessings of the Jewish leadership in Jerusalem. It's not just Jesus. In Matthew 14, Herod, one of the governors of a region of Israel, son of Herod the Great. Herod had John, this is John the Baptist, had him arrested and he bound him and he put him in prison because of Herodias, his brother Philip's wife. For John had been saying to Herod, it's not lawful for you to have her. Herod had married his brother's wife, and John had the temerity to say in public, you shouldn't be doing that. So Herod wanted to kill John. John could have lived to be a much older man if he would have just done polite Bible studies about Moses. And you and I have had the imagination. If we just don't say anything about Jesus, if we leave our Bibles at home, if we segment our lives, I mean, we can worship with enthusiasm, we all get together, and then we can just quibble about whether we worship the right way, that we can honor the Lord. After all, we're born again. We've said that prayer, and we took a dip in the pool, and again, I'm an advocate for conversion and an advocate for baptism and an advocate for being filled with the Spirit and an advocate for all of those things. But the point of all of those things is to enable us to serve the Lord with our lives. God sent Moses back to Egypt to go see the most powerful person in the nation and say, let my people go. Surely we can have the courage to say, don't mutilate our children. Marriage is between a man and a woman. What's sexually moral and immoral is not a cultural distinction. It comes to us from the pages of Scripture. And the hardest place to talk about that is in the context of our homes. Because we all understand there's consequences. And because of the proliferation of ungodliness, those consequences are closer to us than they've ever been. But it's because we've been silent for so long. We've been AWOL for so long. We haven't been at the kitchen table with our kids when they were young, helping them to understand biblical values in a way that they could withstand the assault that they're going to get when they get to the university. And now we've got to go do some heavy lifting. Let's serve the Lord, church. Herod wanted to kill John, but he was afraid of the people. They considered him a prophet. More people were for John than were against him. But John brought the ire of some powerful people. In Acts chapter 5, they called the apostles in, and they had them flogged. Flog's an old English word. They had them beaten with whips. Their backs laid open. They ordered them not to speak in the name of Jesus. Cancel culture's not new. They got deplatformed. And the apostles left the Sanhedrin. That's the august body who condemned Jesus, rejoicing that they had been counted worthy to suffer disgrace for the name of Jesus. Disgrace is an interesting word to me. The little prefix dis means without. They rejoiced that they were willing to be without grace. In the public setting, the power brokers in the city of Jerusalem, the most important city in the nation of Israel at that time, they had fallen from grace. They weren't welcome anymore. They've been marked. They've been identified. They're going to be shunned. They've been physically tortured. We are without grace in this city. It seems to me for far too long we would do almost anything we could to maintain a position of grace. Hide our faith, hide our affiliation. We've been AWOL a bit. But it didn't start in the public square. It started in our homes and in our lives. We thought, well, if we can just, you know, if we can have a job and earn what we want to do and put our kids where we want them to go and they can get on the teams we want them to get on, we'll go to church from time to time. We'll do our church stuff, but we're going to live like everybody else. God's called us to be different. Moses, I need you to go back to Egypt and help those people out of darkness. God called us to the 21st century to say to the people living in the dark, there's a better way. There's a better way. There's a better way. I know I'm preaching to the choir a bit, but the choir once in a while needs a good sermon. I'll close with one last passage. It's God's verse of preparation for us. It's 2 Timothy 3. Paul is coaching a young man. He's mentoring him. 2 Timothy, Paul writes from a Roman prison cell. He's awaiting trial and most likely execution. And he says to Timothy, everyone who wants to live a godly life in Christ Jesus will get chocolate cake. Everyone who wants to live a godly life in Christ Jesus will be what? Persecuted. Everyone. There's going to be some pushback. Why? It's not about governments. It's not about politics. There's a spiritual conflict in the earth. And if you identify with Jesus, and when you claim him as Lord of your life, you have identified with him. You inherit an adversary. I don't like that. It has nothing to do with what you like. And because of that affiliation, there will be resistance to you. Don't be frightened. Don't be discouraged. Greater is the spirit within you than the spirit that opposes you. God is more than able. As you read the book of Exodus, God fed and watered more than 1 million people without Costco or Sam's. There were no emergency rooms and they were healthy. There were no pharmacies. There was no universal health care. God took care of them. The greatest challenges were internal, inside the camp. Occasionally there's some external group of people. The Amorites are going to swell up and not cooperate, and God dispatches them rather expediently. The outside source of the threats are pretty easily addressed because our God is a warrior. The greater challenges are internal, and that's still true with us today. The greatest battles are inside of us. Lord, I forgive because I need to be forgiven. Lord, I repent because I've chosen some wrong paths. God, I've been silent because I didn't want to face the pushback. God, I haven't served because I was clever enough to know that everybody probably wouldn't applaud and I'd just rather be quiet. I didn't want to be a voice in a community. I didn't want to be a voice in a place. I didn't want to identify with my faith. I wanted to have a private conversion. And I want to invite you today, Memorial Day, while we remember those people who have given their lives in service of our nation, raised their hands. I was in a museum recently and I saw a photograph of one of those Higgins boats that was headed towards the beaches of France. And it looked to me like they were children in that boat. And I couldn't help but put names to them because I have people that I care a great deal about that are in those age ranges today. And I thought those young people climbed in those boats willingly. Surely, we can take the name of Jesus with us. We don't have to be angry, but we have to be willing to tell the truth. We're waiting for the ungodly to change, and if the people of God will change, there's no pressure beyond us that can thwart the purposes of God breaking forth in the earth.
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19: I've noticed some worship, we kind of claim we do this or we claim we do that in worship songs. I love you, Lord, with all my heart. And you're like, do you really? And the Lord will kind of convict you and like, man, I wish I could say I loved you with all my heart. And I know that's what I'm supposed to do.
20: On today's Word, Pastor Brett Metter asks, do we have a heart for God in word and deed?
19: Have you ever sang the song in church, I Surrender All? Think about that for a second. We'd be singing, I surrender some. And I've got a lot more I need to surrender.
20: The story of Ananias and Sapphira from Acts chapter 5 is a lesson for the church to be more mindful that God isn't impressed by outward appearances. As Pastor Brett Metter shares with us this vivid example from today's Word, it's revealed in the early church how hypocrisy can quietly grow when people care more about appearing spiritual than a genuine surrendering to God.
19: In our study of Acts, one of the things we're gleaning is the book of Acts is kind of like church 101. You know, how do you do church? We saw in chapter 4, at a real high note, we saw, you know, great power was given to the apostles and great grace was given to the church. That's what it says, verse 35 of chapter 4. And man, the church is just getting blessed out of their socks. But like the Bible, have you ever noticed you'll be in a happy little story and then all of a sudden it's something really crazy happens? Well, that's about to happen. Like, here's an example of that. You know, when Moses was getting ready to lead the children of Israel, they had all the, you know, years of struggle and slavery. And then the Lord calls Moses, and Moses finally gets Pharaoh to let the people go through the plagues. And man, everybody's excited because they're getting ready to go. And you're just as happy. Oh, wow, they're getting ready to leave. This is awesome. And then all of a sudden, it says, and God sought to kill Moses. And then you're like, what's that all about? And then it says, and Zipporah, his wife, walked up and with a sharp stone circumcised her son. And then took the foreskin and threw it at Moses and said, a bloody husband art thou to me. And you're like, I didn't know she was British. Anyway, sorry. She said, a bloody husband art thou to me. And then she stomps off, you know, and then God decided not to kill Moses. And then they went on with a happy little story. You're like, what was that all about? And if you know the story, it was one of those stories you kind of think, man, why such a radical story? And what does it all mean? Well, I think there was a great thing, and it had to do with the Lord setting a precedent. Moses was about to be one of the greatest leaders in the world's history, leading 2.5 million people out of slavery. And yet his own family wasn't set right. And there's a lot of reasons, not just that he needed marriage counseling, it seems, but more so he hadn't circumcised his own son, which was a very Jewish thing that he needed to do. And Moses' family wasn't squared away. So the Lord was kind of making a precedent. And see, that starts to bring up something of why we're going to come into another one of those type of stories here in the book of Acts, because you know, there's a way to rightly divide the word and teach the word and interpret scripture. There's a fancy word called hermeneutics. And it's actually a word in biblical context to rightly divide the word of truth, to rightly interpret scripture. But let's read it and then we'll talk more about that. It's Acts chapter 5, verse 1. But a certain man named Ananias with Sapphira, his wife, sold a possession and kept back part of the price, his wife also being privy to it, and brought a certain part and laid it at the apostles' feet. But Peter said, Ananias, why hath Satan filled thine heart to lie to the Holy Ghost and to keep back part of the price of the land? Whiles it remained, it was not thine own. And after it was sold, was it not in thy own power? Why hast thou conceived this thing in thy heart? Thou hast not lied unto men, but unto God. And Ananias, hearing these words, fell down and gave up the ghost, and great fear came on all them that heard these things. And the young men arose, wound him up, carried him out, and buried him. And it was about the space of 3 hours after this, his wife, not knowing what was done, came in. And Peter answered unto her, tell me, whether you sold the land for so much? And she said, yea, for so much. Then Peter said unto her, how is it that you have agreed together to tempt the Spirit of the Lord? Behold, the feet of them which have buried thy husband are at the door and shall carry thee out. And she fell down straightway at his feet and yielded up the ghost. And the young men came in and found her dead, and carrying her forth, buried her by her husband. And great fear came upon all the church and upon as many as heard these things. Yeah, great fear, and I guess so, was upon the church and all that had heard this. What a strange thing. You know, what's interesting about this is, you know, in this story, you kind of come to this thing, you're like, why such a harsh judgment for these two? I mean, did anybody lie in church after that? You know, think about this. I've never lied. I've never done that. Have you ever sang the song in church, I Surrender All? Think about that for a second. I mean, if we were living like, if this was the rule, we'd be singing, I Surrender All. I surrender some. No, I like, it makes me a little nervous to sing that song in context of this story. Sometimes worship music will do that. It kind of convicts you, because I've noticed some worship, we kind of claim we do this or we claim we do that in worship songs. I love you, Lord, with all my heart. And you're like, not you really? And the Lord will kind of convict you and like, man, I wished I could say I loved you with all my heart. And I know that's what I'm supposed to do. But anyway, I'm thankful that this isn't the norm. Why does this happen at such a glorious time of the church? Like, everything's going along so beautifully. Why is this happening? Well, this is that hermeneutics that I was talking about, and it's called the principle of precedence. Well, la-ti-da. No, it's interesting. When the Lord wants to make a strong statement at one point in time, it's so that it's remembered and applied to all points in time. In other words, this story of Ananias and Sapphira, fortunately, you're probably not going to drop dead if you lie in church. But it is something that should be a flag to you and me to say, wow, that's something God obviously doesn't approve of. And it's more than just lying. It's wanting to be esteemed as someone in the church. See, in chapter 4, Barnabas was a Levite guy who sold all of his possessions in his house and brought all the money and laid it at the apostles' feet. That was the end of chapter 4. So Ananias and Sapphira like, wow, Barnabas, he's going down in history. He got his name in the Bible. Let's do the same thing. Only we'll just keep back a few dollars. Nobody will know the difference, man. We'll just save it for ourselves. But everybody will go, wow, look at Ananias and Sapphira. I remember when I was a kid, I went to the Crystal Cathedral because my grandparents went there in Southern Cal. I remember when they were fundraising for the Crystal Cathedral, and you could, for $1,700, you could get your name etched on one of the glass panes. It's just a big, giant church with glass only. And it is pretty. I think the Catholics own it now. But, you know, everybody got their name etched on the glass if they paid enough money. Boy, if you read your Bible, is that kind of the way we're supposed to give, to have our name etched in glass? I remember as a little kid thinking, that's a little weird. I wasn't a Bible scholar as a little kid. I was kind of just going, I think Jesus said, don't let your left hand know what your right hand's doing, or something like that. I remember as a kid thinking, that doesn't really work. But, you know, that's why at Athey Creek, I've never, not once, looked at who gives what. Because the only one that really matters is what the Lord sees and how your heart is when you give. And I don't want to rob you of your reward, you know. And see, here's the problem. That's one of the biggest problems. They're lying. But the reason they're lying is they want to sort of get the glory or the credit or appear to be more giving or more spiritual. And so they're doing it for more of an appearance thing. It's kind of the epitome of hypocrisy, which is something that does, in fact, plague the Church of Jesus Christ. Now, there's some funny, ironic sort of truths. For example, you know, the names Ananias and Sapphira. Let's look at those just for a second. In the Greek, Ananias is actually from the Hebrew Hanani or Hananias. Do you guys remember who Hananias was in the Old Testament? Shadrach. Remember Shadrach, Meshach, and Abednego? Well, their Hebrew names, if you remember, Shadrach's Hebrew name was Hananias, which is also the same in the Greek form of Ananias, same name. And it means God has favored. But most people would say Ananias means God is gracious. What an irony. Here's Mr. God is gracious walking in, and God kills him right on the spot. What's up with that? I think there's a point here. Sapphira, her name means a sapphire or beautiful. So little Miss Beautiful and Mr. God is gracious, God slays them in front of the congregation. Why? What's the deal? Well, this is that hermeneutical principle of a precedence that's set. You see, this is really important to understand, the principle of precedence. Again, I'll say it. God will make a strong statement one point in time to be remembered and applied to all time. So let me give you a few examples of those that are set. And I'm going to give you three. There's a lot more. I even gave you one already, Moses and Zipporah. But let me give you three that are sort of related to the one here in the New Testament. Because, you know, some of these precedents, people getting slain on the spot and stuff, it's like the Lord setting a precedent. But that's so Old Testament-y. You know what I mean? Like, you kind of expect that in the Old Testament. But, man, the New Testament, we don't see a lot of that. In fact, this might just be kind of the only time where somebody's, like, slain by the Lord in the Bible of the New Testament. It's kind of interesting. What's the precedent? Well, let's go through a few examples. Example number one. Do you remember Achan? Joshua chapter 6, 7, and 8. That's the story where it starts, you know, where the children of Israel, again, a lot of these were really happy times. The happy little Bible story going along. Children of Israel cross the Jordan River. They're taking the promised land. God has delivered them. They're going to the land flowing with milk and honey. Everything's great. And it's even greater. They go against the toughest city of all, Jericho, and they march around. And you know the story. The walls came a-tumbling down. And man, everything was great. Now, one of the things the Lord said, though, was very specifically, don't take of the accursed thing out of Jericho. When you conquer Jericho, just wipe it all out. Don't take any plunder. Leave it all there and destroy it all. Well, Achan, you know the story. He goes in, he's cleaning up with everybody else, but he notices, he finds one of the houses he's kind of, you know, cleaning out and stuff, and after the battle, is he sees some wedges of silver and some gold and also some Babylonian garments. That's like finding an Armani suit or something. And he's all excited. Wow, and he stashes the clothes and he gets the wedge of silver and gold and hides it and he sneaks it back to his tent and he thinks, hi, nobody knows, I got away with it. It seems that his family helped him hide the stuff that he got, but you know, went along, everything's great. Happy little story keeps going. Until they come to the town of Ai, they're supposed to conquer Ai. Ai is just a small little town, you know, like this is gonna be no big deal. So Joshua sends his army over to crush Ai, but shockingly, Ai conquers the Jews in that battle. Jews were slain in that, and Jericho was huge, and it was a piece of cake, and what's the deal? Joshua's like, Lord, you told me everywhere we put the sole of our foot, you're gonna give us that land. What's going on? And the Lord says, you guys have taken of the accursed thing. You have sin in your camp, Joshua. And so Joshua gets all the children of Israel, you know, 2.5 million Jews in the wilderness there, you know, out just outside of Jericho. And he starts picking through the crowd. Now, he says, someone's taken of the accursed thing. I wonder if Achan's like, ooh, this is a problem. But hey, I'm in 2.5 million people. Good luck finding me, Joshua. Well, Joshua's first thing he does is, okay, all you of the tribes go home except for the tribe of Judah. You guys stay here. And all of them went home except for the tribe. Now, Judah was a giant tribe, still tens of thousands of people. And I'm sure Achan's like, whoa, what a lucky guess, 1 in 12. Because Achan was in the tribe of Judah. And then Joshua says, okay, of all the family of Judah, you can all go home except for the family of the Zerahites. The Zerahites, well, guess who the Zerahites were? Zerah was the great-grandfather of Achan. So, you know, now we're down from 10,000s to thousands of people, the Zerahites. And then it just gets worse, you know, as far as that goes. Then it goes down to the Zabdi, the family of Zabdi, which was, guess who that is? That's Achan's grandfather. Okay, everybody go home except for the Zabdi people. So the Zabdi people stay, and now we're getting into the hundreds. And Achan's part of that group, and he zeroes in and says, okay, now the descendants of Carmi. Now we're down to dozens of people, and Achan's standing there, and Joshua turns to Achan and says, why have you taken of the accursed thing? Why have you sinned against the Lord? Like, what a story. And Achan, if you remember, all his stuff, his whole tent, his family, everybody was killed and burned in a fire. That's one of those shocking stories. Why would they kill the whole family? And, you know, what's the deal? Well, there's a lot going on there, but there's lessons to be learned, isn't there? Like, for example, husbands, dads, when you sin, it's not just you who's affected, you know, it's actually your whole family. You say, Brett, I don't know, is this really connected to the story in Acts chapter 5? It is, I'll tell you why. Remember, something really fun's happening. The church is being blessed. Something fun's happening. The children of Israel are going into the promised land and they've had victory in Jericho. But there's somebody who's doing a sinful thing and God says, I'm not gonna let that keep going. This is gonna hurt the whole thing. In fact, there's an interesting thing in verse 3, when it says here in our text that, you know, why would Satan fill your heart to lie against the Holy Ghost and to keep back part of the price of the land. The words keep back, it's actually one Greek word, which is an interesting word, nos physomai is the Greek word. And it's the same Greek word that's used in the Septuagint. The Septuagint is the Greek translation of the Old Testament, the one that Jesus quoted from, the Greek translation of the Old Testament. And in the story of Achan, it's the same word that's ascribed to Achan's taking of the stuff. A physomai kind of thing. Now, it's not just me that's making this connection. I like the old commentaries, you know, the guys that are in heaven now are my favorites. One of those guys, F.F. Bruce, if you know who that is, he said this, the story of Ananias is to the book of Acts what the story of Achan is to the book of Joshua. In both narratives, an act of deceit interrupts the victorious progress of the people of God. And I think that's exactly correct sort of observation. So you got the story of Achan, what a picture. And what is God doing? He's setting a precedent before the children of Israel get too settled in the promised land. He wants to say, you guys, don't be crossing my word. Don't go against, don't let the sin get, you know, in your camp. And he sets this precedent. Now the children of Israel will sin after Achan and they'll lie and cheat and steal and worship idols. And God's not gonna do the same thing to everyone that he did to Achan. Achan was sort of a precedent setter, or at least he should have been. And that's what the Lord's point was. So you've got Achan as my first sort of precedent that we look at. Let me give you another one that maybe you might consider. Do you remember the story of Uzzah? The death of Uzzah? What was that all about? remember there in 1 Samuel chapter 4, it starts kind of there when the children of Israel, you know, thought, let's get the Ark of the Covenant. It'll save us from the army of the Philistines. And they were making a sort of a miscalculation. They thought the Ark of the Covenant, even though it was an implement of the tabernacle, and it was where God's glory shone above the mercy seat, like it was an implement that God used, they made the mistake of thinking the Ark of the Covenant was God in a box. And they said, get it, it will save us, not God. The Ark will save us. So they got the Ark of the Covenant, and the Philistines go to war with the children of Israel, and they think because the Ark is with them, they're gonna be saved. Well, what happens is the Philistines crush them, steal the Ark of the Covenant, and bring it to their town there in the cities of Philistia, where they put it right in the temple of Dagon. So there's the Ark of God sitting right next to the half-man, half-fish god Dagon in the Dagonian temple. Now, if you remember, that's kind of a funny story because there, you know, the Philistines are like, cool, two gods for one. We got the God of the Jews, we got our God, we're covered, man. But if you remember, they got up the next morning and their fish god had fallen down before the Ark of God on his face. And they had to prop their god up. A little sideline, if you're propping your god up, you probably got the wrong god. But anyway, they propped their god up, and the next morning they come back in, and it had fallen down a second time. This time the hands and the head fall off of Dagon, and they have to like glue their god back together. Sideline note, if you're gluing your god back together, probably not a good god to be following. But there's a third problem. Not only did it fall over once, then twice, now they all have hemorrhoids. Brett, you're making this up. Nope, huge hemorrhoids. Bible says that, all of them. The Philistines are running around with hemorrhoids. And they know it's because the Ark of the Covenant's there. So they say, man, we gotta get this thing out of here. So they what are we gonna do? I don't wanna carry it. We don't wanna, just get rid of it. So they stuck it on a cart and attached the cart to two cows. And then they slapped the cows on the rear end and said, get out of here. And the cows start wandering off away from the land of the Philistines. Well, after, you know, a little wandering, the cows make their way up, you know, northeast. The first town kind of they came in contact was the town of Beth Shemesh. And the men of Beth Shemesh, they see these cows coming, and they can't believe their eyes, the Ark of the Covenant's on this cart coming their way. And they're like, wow, glory be to God, our Ark has returned. And they brought it up to the top of the hill there and in Beth Shemesh. They thought, we better check, make sure they didn't steal the stuff in the Ark, you know, the Ten Commandments, bowl of manna, you know, the budding rod of Aaron. So they opened it up, and tens of thousands of them died that day for opening the Ark. See, that, you know, Raiders of the Lost Ark, you saw their eyeballs melting, all that stuff. No, that was just the movie. That's why the movie does that, though, because of the Bible story of the men of Beth Shemesh. When they opened the Ark, tens of thousands of them died, and man, the people of Israel freaked out. They just put the Ark aside and said, don't touch it. We don't know what to do with it. Run for your lives. Well, David, at that time, now we fast forward to 2 Samuel chapter 6, David wants to bring the Ark of the Covenant back to the tabernacle, back to, well, really Jerusalem. And so he decides to do it. And so they stick the Ark on a cart and get a couple dudes to drive the cart, and they're gonna, you know, just bring it like on a pickup truck back to Jerusalem is the idea. The two guys, Uzzah and Ahio. Uzzah, his name means strong. Ahio, A-H-I-O, it means bro. Like, it means brotherly. So you got Mr. Brother and Mr. Strong driving the cart back to Jerusalem. And they think it's gonna be great. Well, one of the oxen driving the cart stumbles and the Ark starts to slide off. Well, Mr. Strong reaches back and goes to steady the Ark of the Covenant. And as soon as he touches the Ark, boom, he's dead. Just killed right there by God. And the people are freaked out. David's freaked out. They don't know what to do, so they kind of quickly scurry the Ark away to the nearest house, a guy by the name of Obed-Edom. They stuck the Ark in his house and just said, whatever you do, don't touch it, but we're leaving it at your house. And David goes back, and he's sitting there in Jerusalem going, oh, man, how can I get the Ark of the Covenant back to Jerusalem? And, you know, and David feels bad because now Mr. Strong is dead. What's God doing there? When people are dropping dead, this is a precedent set in Scripture. It's a principle of hermeneutics. And what it is, what we're supposed to do is say, why is this such an important thing? And again, it's about doing it right, doing it the way God wants you to do it. And David had blown that off altogether. How is David bringing the Ark back the same way the world did it? See, I wonder if sometimes we churches try to be too much like the world. Let's do it just like the world, and we'll draw people to the church by being like the world. Watch out, man. That's like David bringing the Ark back on a cart. How does a real believer in God bring the ark back. Well, if you know your Bible, David had to go back and do some research. He realized, Levites are supposed to carry, like sons of Aaron, the priests, and they're supposed to be part of this whole thing, and they're supposed to be carrying with the poles through the rings, and there shouldn't be a cart involved at all. And they're supposed to carry it, and it's a holy, and it's a very somber kind of occasion. If you're gonna, and the ark needs to be covered, and all, like there were rules and stuff. And David goes back and researches, and so now he says, okay, I'm going. He hears that Obed-Edom's house, while the ark's in his house, Obed-Edom's getting his socks blessed off. Like his house is blessed. And David's like, okay, that's it. Let's bring the ark. We need that blessing here. So he does this research, goes down, and he gets the priests to carry it somberly. And it's even more than even the rules of the Old Testament. In 2 Samuel chapter 6, it says that every six steps they would take, they would then sacrifice another offering before God. This is miles, a journey that's miles away. Every six steps, sacrifice. Every six steps, sacrifice. Can you imagine that? You see, David had to realize, and the precedent was set, man, lesson, don't do things the world does it. Just because it worked for them doesn't make it the right way to do things. And so you have another example of the principle of precedence. And really, this is what we're seeing here in the book of Acts.
20: 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And I hope you'll be along for the conclusion of this message in today's Word next time. And there's also much more to come as Pastor Brett will join me here in just a moment to share a little more about how he grew up. But first, let me tell you more about Brett Metter. He's the senior pastor of Athey Creek Church just outside of Portland, Oregon. Brett's been the pastor of Athey Creek for 30 years, where he goes verse by verse in his study of the Bible. 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All right, Pastor Brett is with me now. Brett, I know you grew up in a Christian home. Your folks were very involved in ministry.
19: Yeah.
20: Do you have some stories about those experiences that might have made an impression on you and how you minister today?
19: You know, Kurt, growing up in a Christian home really was a giant blessing. And I think I'm realizing even more and more how huge that was for my ministry right now. I think I'm only now fully starting to realize, you know, my parents, hardworking people, they were fairly new Christians when I was born, but they were hungry for the word. And my dad being in construction, we'd travel around different cities on the West Coast, different construction jobs in Southern California all the way up into Oregon. But we attended churches, Baptist Church, Assembly of God, Nazarene, like wherever the nearest church was, we'd go. And so as a little kid, those churches all left impressions and I think were largely part of shaping what I thought about church in general, you know. And finally, when we settled sort of in Southern Oregon, my parents, there wasn't really a great through the Bible teaching church that was nearby. And so they called up a friend from Southern Cal and they came up and started a church in my own home. So I had an experience going from a church with 10 people in my living room, and that church grew to over 7,000 people in about a 25-year trajectory. And so it was by that experience I became, you know, deeply involved in ministry from a very young age, just because it was what my family did. I don't remember anything but serving, watching my parents serve people quietly, you know, praying with sincerity, studying the word faithfully. And those impressions really stuck with me. And, you know, one of the biggest things I learned from my parents is it's not about the spotlight. It's just about being faithful. And my parents really modeled that. They weren't the front of the sanctuary kind of people as much as they were behind the scenes just serving. And that was a giant thing for me personally.
20: Well, thank you, Brett, for sharing some of those personal stories about your upbringing. And like you said, what a blessing to have parents like that to model Christ and service to you.
19: Yep.
20: Well, if you'd like more information about Athey Creek Church, Pastor Brett Metter, or Today's Word, you can visit our website at todayswordradio.com. Well, next time, Pastor Brett will explore why God made an example of those in the early church of the seriousness of hypocrisy. Today's Word with Pastor Brett Metter is an outreach of Athey Creek Church in West Lynn, Oregon.
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13: You know, I always think it's so odd, so amazing, the way God will encourage us, sometimes in the most strange and unique ways. Like, for instance, about a month or so ago, my husband Ken took me to have my eyes examined. Since I had to remain in my wheelchair, the technician, his name was Raymond, Raymond helped position me in front of every machine. You know the ones I'm talking about, where you look into this big thing with eye holes, then they switch one lens after another to determine which one works best with your eyesight. Then there's another machine that you have to get up real close to. That's the one that emits a puff of air against your cornea. Then there's that other machine where you rest your chin and they shine different lights into your eyes. Well, Raymond had to direct me as I powered my wheelchair this way and that, inching forward, bending down, getting into the exact right position to accommodate the height of each machine. I would hold my breath. Raymond would quickly take the measurement, and then he would say in a half whisper, "Good job." After the second test, again, he commended me, "Good job." And finally, my husband on the third machine echoed him too, saying, "Good job." Now, you're going to think this is funny, but those two little words were so encouraging. Because earlier in the day, I had a hard time dealing with a lot of pain in my wheelchair. And, well, it just felt good to do something and hear somebody say, "Good job." It really brightened my heart. And what was so odd was, those words were so minor, so incidental, so off the cuff. Raymond, I don't even know that he's a believer, Raymond had no idea how he encouraged me that afternoon. But he did encourage me, and I think God was the one who prompted him. Proverbs 25, verse 11 says, "Words aptly spoken are like apples of gold in settings of silver." That little encounter with Raymond, the eye technician, reinforced a lesson that I know well, and that is, every word of encouragement counts. Every encouraging word means something. Look, I have lived this wonderful truth all my life. Every uplifting note I write, every letter I send, or phone call I give to someone who hurts and is struggling, every message shared from platforms great and small, every time I name the name of Jesus or give his love, all of it counts. Hebrews chapter 4, verse 13 tells us that nothing is hidden from God's sight. Quote, "Everything is uncovered and laid bare before the eyes of him to whom we must give account." Whoa, that's a weighty responsibility for a Christian, but don't let it alarm you. It's also very good news. It means that God is taking note of every little incidental encouragement you offer up, every seemingly insignificant good deed you do, every apple of gold you give through your words. Even something as simple as saying, "Good job," to commend another's effort.
8: You know, there's more to be said about these precious apples of gold, and it's all laid out for us in the book of Proverbs. So why not take some time to read through Proverbs and grab hold of some biblical wisdom for today? Better yet, read a different proverb each day of the month and expect God to encourage you. And finally, right now, please be encouraged yourself. Your good words and your actions count in God's eyes. So this week, let everything you say and do encourage someone else and make God look good in their eyes. Because one day, on the other side of eternity, you really do want to hear the Lord Jesus say, "Good job."
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21: If you don't believe in Jesus, you're walking in the dark and you have no idea where you're going. There are many people in the ministry that are not born again. Many. Men and women alike. And the blind lead the blind. You know where you're going to end up. In a ditch somewhere, because nobody knows. If the person that's leading has no idea where they're going, the people that are following like sheep, they have no idea where they're going either. They're all going to land in the same hole.

0: Welcome to Apply Within, a verse-by-verse study of the Word of God with Pastor Bob Davis of North Country Chapel. We invite you to join with us as we, by the power of God's Holy Spirit, apply His Word within our own hearts as we study line upon line, precept upon precept, verse-by-verse through the Bible. We see the dangers of walking in spiritual darkness as our study of John continues in chapter 12, verse 37. Here's Pastor Bob.
1: We got all the way through verse 36. Jesus was talking to the people before he departed, and he said this in verse 35. Let me read 35 and 36. Then Jesus said unto them, yet a little while is the light with you. Walk while you have the light. In other words, walk in the light, lest darkness come upon you. For he that walks in darkness does not know where he or she is going. You talk to adults, brilliant adults, and they don't know the Lord, and they do not know they're lost. And no matter how you try to explain it to them, it doesn't make sense to them. I remember, I was never brilliant, but as a young man, they kept telling me I was lost, and I kept thinking, I know right where I'm at, and I know what I'm doing, and I know where I want to go. I know. And they said, you don't get it. You're lost. Without Jesus, you can't even see. I go, I'm seeing pretty good. I don't even need glasses. Of course, that was 100 years ago, but still, people don't realize they're in the dark. If you don't have Jesus Christ, you may think you're semi-great, but you're in trouble. You don't know where you're going. You don't know where the next step is going to take you. You can't see. It's spiritual darkness. So he says, yet a little while, the light's with you. Walk while you have the light, lest darkness come upon you, for he that walks in darkness knoweth not where he's going. Verse 36 says, while you have the light, believe in the light, that you may be the children of the light. These things Jesus spoke and departed. He didn't go away forever. He just left. And he hid himself from them, meaning they did not know where he went. It'll be near the end of this week that here in John chapter 12, that he will be crucified. And he knows that the Pharisees are after him and want to arrest him, but it has to be a specific time according to the Father's calendar, according to the Father's clock, not the calendar of the Pharisees. God doesn't do anything on my schedule. Trust me when I tell you that. Chances are great if you've been walking for a while, you realize he's got his own schedule and he loves you, but he's not going to change his schedule for you because there's something he wants to do in you and it's going to get done. And he's doing it right now. And you say, you're not answering my prayers. And he smiles. Oh, just you watch. Yes, he is. So Jesus departed. Verse 37 says, but though he had done so many miracles in front of them, before their very eyes, in other words, yet they did not believe on him. How could you watch Jesus raise someone from the dead and not believe he is the promised Messiah? How is that possible? To watch Jesus, it was against the Jewish laws and customs to touch a leper. Jesus could heal lepers by just speaking, but he touched one. And that man was instantly healed of his leprosy, all gone, perfectly clean, miraculous. How could you not believe? Easy. You won't believe. You choose not to believe. That's what you see when you start to answer people's Bible questions. People will say, well, why does the Bible say this? And you'll say, well, here's why. And they'll go, oh, that makes sense. But what about this? Well, here's what about that. Okay, well, what about that? They're not going to say, okay, that I'm convinced. They don't want to know the answers. We're playing stump the Bob. Stump the band. We're going to find something he can't answer. Because every one of you, just like me, we're going to, if someone can ask you enough questions, you're going to finally say, I don't know the answer to that. And they'll look at you and say, see, that's why I'm not a Christian. They were looking for a way to not believe. I had a man ask me a question quite a while back, but he said, well, why? And then he asked me a question out of the scripture, and I said, you know what? I don't know. And he looked at me, and I thought, he's mad at me. He goes, no pastor has ever said that to me before. I said, they were lying. There's a lot we don't know. I can't answer your question. Aren't you willing? Do you have to be so cool that you're ashamed to say, I don't know? The truth is, you don't know, do you? Do this. Sometimes I don't know. We can speculate, we can guess, and we can talk about it and argue it through, but sometimes I don't know. So look at this. Though he had done so many miracles before them, in front of them, right before their eyes, yet they did not believe on him. They refused to believe that the saying of Isaiah the prophet might be fulfilled, which he spoke, Lord, who hath believed our report, and to whom hath the arm of the Lord been revealed? Even though Jesus had given the people the word of God, they've told him specifically what the Father in heaven says. He's given him the word, and he has done many mighty and amazing miracles to prove that God had sent him. Proof to you. He raised from the dead. He gave sight to the blind, hearing to the ones that couldn't hear. Some who had never walked stood up and walked without training wheels or without anything. Miracles to prove he was the Messiah, the Son of God Almighty. But many, the Bible says, they did not believe. They didn't believe. They did not want to. Many rejected him as the promised Messiah. They rejected him as the Savior of the world. Some are holding back saying, let me watch a little more. Let me watch a little more. When they see him die on the cross, they're going, yep, no, Messiah, that can't be him. So they're going to throw him in the trash there. We're reminded of something right here, verses 37 and 38. God's word has a softening effect on some hearts, doesn't it? How do I know? Because he softened your heart and you said, I believe. Lord, save me, wash me clean. Save me, Lord, give me eternal life. I can't get it on my own. I can't pay the price myself. You paid it for me. And so God's word softens lots of hearts. But God's word has the opposite effect on some hearts. Notice, it hardens some hearts and it softens others. And people have come up with explanations for that. Well, the reason is because God doesn't love everybody. So God only loves a certain amount of people, and so they're chosen to go to heaven. But God doesn't love the rest of us, and so some are chosen to go to hell. So no matter what God's word says to them, it will only harden their hearts. Well, the Bible teaches something completely different than that. So I hope you haven't bought into that garbage. That's absolute false doctrine. But we are reminded here, God's word has a softening effect on some and a hardening effect on the other. The same word goes out to all of us. Some of us say, I surrender. Lord, I surrender. I'm the biggest mess there is. Save me. And some say, that's just so weird. You guys are crazy. That's spooky. Get out of here. Get away from me. The same word goes forth, but the effects are completely different. The old analogy, and I know you've must have heard it before, it's all about the heart. This is not about my brain. Thank you, God. It's not about our brains. You cannot answer every question people have because some things God hasn't told us yet, and our brains cannot figure them out. If he doesn't reveal it to us, we can't know it. When we get to heaven, we're going to know more instantly. When we look at him, we're going to see him as he is, and we'll be like him. Then we'll understand a whole lot more instantly by just saying, oh, now it makes, I'm looking at you, now this makes perfect sense everywhere. Why didn't it make sense before? Because he hadn't revealed it yet. It's about your heart. If you don't believe in Jesus, you're walking in the dark and you have no idea where you're going. And when the blind lead the blind, there are many people in the ministry.
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5: And it cracks and it breaks. It just falls to pieces. The sun is the same. The word is the same. But it has a different effect on your heart and mine. And that's up to us. It's not up to the word. The word of God is powerful. The sun is bright and hot, but the wax melts and the clay hardens from the same sunlight. Some hearts are softened and they hear the word of God and God says, you need me. You're lost without me. And then when I heard it, I go, I believe it. I don't understand it all, but I need you. I don't even know what I'm saying, but I'm saying I need you. When you accepted the Lord, chances are great you didn't know anything about him at all. True? I didn't know that John 3:16 was, I didn't know what that was. I didn't know if it was page 316. I didn't know John was a gospel. I was just a brilliant young fella. If you'd have said, find the gospel of John, I would have had to look in the table of contents. Somebody says to me, when you say to us, go back and look at 2 Chronicles, I have to go and look it up in the table of contents. I'm ashamed of myself. Don't be ashamed. That's why it's there. Use it if you have to. Sooner or later, you may remember. Who cares if you don't remember? There it is for you. Just go back and turn there, however you find it. Listen, it's the same sun, but the materials are different. It's the same word, but the hearts that are being dealt with are different. When the word of God goes forth, it melts some hearts and it hardens others. And it's not God's word that's the problem. Jesus gives us a parable and he explains it to us so we'll know how to interpret it. A sower went forth to sow some seed, Matthew chapter 13, to sow some seed. The seed is the word of God, he told us. And that seed, some of it lands on hard ground and it can't get through. Some lands in the weeds and gets choked out, remember? But some landed on good ground, took root and produced fruit. Isn't that what God's saying? Isn't that what we are seeing right here? Though he had done so many miracles before them, they believed not. Did everybody not believe? No, there were some that did believe. A small few, but some, right? The word is going out. Some receive it and say, I believe. I hear it. Some say, that's just dopey. Yeah, we learned that in Sunday school, but that's kid stuff. Hearts. And I want you to hear this again. It's all through scripture, but let me say it out loud again. It is not that God has chosen some and rejected others. God did not reject Judas. Judas rejected God. Judas was invited into the gang of 12. Judas carried the money for the ministry. Judas was allowed all the authority and responsibility. God, knowing full well he was fake, still letting him stay, hoping that his heart, because it's up to Judas. It's up to you. Nobody can convince you into being a believer. Nobody can do it. It's impossible. It's got to be from your own heart that you say, that's me. I need that. No one will ever trick you into being a believer. Because why, if you don't want to be around Jesus, would you spend eternity with him? Why would you do that? Well, you wouldn't. And he's not going to force you to. So it's not that God has chosen some and rejected others. It is a matter of everybody's heart, yours and mine. And then John quotes from Isaiah the prophet, Isaiah 53:1, who hath believed our report? And to whom is the arm of the Lord revealed? The answer is given later, but here's the answer. The answer is not very many have believed. It was quoted right here.

0: I'll read it again, verse 38. That the saying of Isaiah the prophet might be fulfilled, which he spoke. Lord, who hath believed our report, and to whom hath the arm of the Lord been revealed? That's Isaiah 53:1. That was prophesied 750 years before Jesus was even born. God told you what people would do. 2,000 years ago, God told you how the world is going to end. 2,000 years ago, God said that the church would be raptured. 2,000 years ago, God said that many would turn and fall away, meaning not be true believers. The closer we get to the end, that people would be lukewarm, not hot or cold, lukewarm, and make him kind of throw up. And look at what we're seeing around not just our country, but around the planet. All kinds of people walking away from their faith. The only ones that walk away from their faith are people that never had it to start with. Check through scripture and see. All the way from Genesis 1:1, Revelation 22:21. No true follower of Jesus Christ ever quit following. They fell, they did dopey things, they got in trouble. But no true follower. And so people say, well, what if I do? If you're a true follower, you won't. But you can be a prodigal daughter or a prodigal son. But when you're a real son or daughter, you'll always come home. When you come to yourself, as a prodigal son came to himself, all that means is he was ready to eat with the pigs and he came to himself. The Bible says this. He got to thinking, I'm about ready to eat this garbage with the pigs. And in my father's house, the servants eat better than this. I'm going home. I'm going back where I belong. A true son will do that. We move on to verse 39 now. Let me read them all together so I don't confuse you. 37. But though he had done so many miracles before them, in front of them, yet they did not believe on him. So that the saying of Isaiah the prophet might be fulfilled, which he spoke, Lord, who hath believed our report, and to whom hath the arm of the Lord been revealed? Therefore, because of that, they could not believe, because Isaiah said again, he quotes from out of Isaiah again, and he quotes this, he hath blinded their eyes and hardened their heart, that they should not see with their eyes nor understand with their heart and be converted, and I should heal them. These things Isaiah said when he saw God's glory and spoke of him. Okay, so he tells us where he got the quote. Remember, it's a heart issue for you and me and these people that Jesus is talking to right there at the temple. It's a heart issue. And many of them just said, not interested. Don't want it. You saw the miracles. I know. You listened to the things he said. I know, but I think he's crazy. John quotes from Isaiah the prophet again. This time, John quotes the time that Isaiah saw the glory of the Lord. So we know instantly now that takes us back to Isaiah chapter 6. Isaiah chapter 6, verse 1, remember this? In the year that the king Uzziah died, I saw also the Lord sitting upon a throne high and lifted up, and his train filled the temple. He saw God in his glory, the glory. He couldn't see God himself, but the glory. And that's in Isaiah chapter 6. Then he goes on and he quotes, later on in chapter 6, verses 8 through 10. Let me read those. Also, I heard the voice of the Lord saying, whom shall I send it, and who will go for us? Then I said, here am I, send me. And God said, go and tell this people, hear ye indeed, but you won't understand. See indeed, but you will not perceive. Make the heart of this people fat. Make their ears heavy. Shut their eyes, lest they see with their eyes, hear with their ears, and understand with their heart, and convert and be healed. Is God saying, I don't want them healed? I don't want them to see? No, he's telling Isaiah, you go tell them, but let me tell you what the response will be. And I read you verses 8 through 10. If you go on a little further, verse 11 and following, God says, you'll go. I'll send you. You tell them you've seen the glory. You tell them my word. But they're going to reject it just because they don't care. They're going to do it because they've decided, I don't want to do it. God is predicting how they will respond. Why? Because he's God. And he's talking about also, not just in Isaiah's day, but he's talking about in Jesus' day, right here in John chapter 12. That's why John is quoting it there. You won't believe him. You've seen it with your own eyes, and you still are hard-hearted and refuse to let Jesus Christ rule over you. You've rejected him as your Messiah and King. And people are doing that. We talk to people. You see people every week. You'll see someone say, I'm not a Christian and I don't want to be one. Are you sure? Have you thought it through? Well, I've studied the Bible. You've heard that, right? How many of you have studied the Bible? How many of you got it all already? Dr. Ironside wrote this. The Lord God sent his prophets to call his people back to him. But the testimony was rejected, and the time came when the message had no effect upon their consciences at all, like today. So God gave them up to hardness of heart because they themselves chose it, preferred hardness of heart over trusting in God. That's just what John is saying here. That's what God said back there in Isaiah, what Jesus has been saying also. We see the same idea in Paul's writing to the Thessalonians in the 2 Thessalonians chapter 2. Let me read verse 11 and 12 and listen to the language. This is exactly the same kind of language as John's writing here and quoting from Isaiah. So listen, 2 Thessalonians 2, verses 11 and 12. Paul writes, and for this cause, God shall send them, because they reject it and don't want it, God shall send them strong delusion that they should believe the lie, that they all might be damned who believed not the truth but had pleasure in unrighteousness. In other words, choosing to reject the truth. God never chose you to be sent away. He chose you to come home. But it's your heart. And nobody can do it for you. And the people here, but though he had done so many miracles in front of them, yet they believed not.
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0: Welcome to Life from the Word with Pastor Chris Swanson of Calvary Chapel, Chester Springs. 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
1: Our people have a need. You need to help them, which is going to draw Israel now into this conflict over the border in Syria, at least in a more overt way. There are some serious things moving right now. These are things going on in the nations that most people have no clue what's happening. It's a very interesting time. Who's ultimately in control? God. Who thinks he's running the show? The devil. That's what's happening here. So, behind the scenes, lots of things going on. So when Haman saw, verse 5, that Mordecai bowed not, nor did him reverence, then was Haman full of wrath. Apparently, he doesn't feel secure in his position unless he gets everybody in compliance. And he thought scorn to lay hands on Mordecai alone. You know what? It's not good enough just to get Mordecai. We got to get his whole family. In fact, we got to get his whole people group. He thought scorn to lay hands on Mordecai alone. We'll fix this. For they had showed him the people of Mordecai, Jews, wherefore Haman sought to destroy all the Jews that were throughout the whole kingdom of Ahasuerus, even the people of Mordecai. Every time we go to Israel, we go to Yad Vashem. Yad Vashem is a hand, a name. It is the Holocaust Museum. And they have a lot of documentation. In fact, they have had Holocaust survivors they've interviewed who asked that their interviews would not be broadcast until after they died because their families had really no idea some of the things they endured. You go through Yad Vashem to the different areas. You see the intolerance that grew for Jews. You see how through what the Nazis were doing in the countries they were occupying, how Jews were, because of them being Jews, were thrown out of their professions. First it started with, we're intolerant of their viewpoints. Then it started with, because you're a Jew, you've lost your ability to practice medicine, to do whatever. Then they began to identify them, that they're Jews. Then they began to round them up. Then they put them into ghettos. Then they put them into work or death camps, and on the progression goes. And there are interviews through many of these different stages, and how, very slowly, the freedoms they enjoyed through, first of all, Germany and other parts of Europe, began to be stolen and taken from them, constricted and pulled away. And you can see the progression of how this began to happen, just like turning up the water and heating the frog in the pot, just keeping new increment, people are giving and giving in, and suddenly people start disappearing. And every time you come out of Yad Vashem, you come out to face, just hills of trees that Israel's replanted. They've planted some 58 million trees since 1948 and even before. And you see houses all over as Jerusalem has grown as a city. And you see how, though they tried to exterminate them, God protected them. And I have found, personally for me, some of the most solemn time I have with the Lord in Israel is when I always try to get out of there alone if I can, is when I come out and see that valley. I usually go up to one of the other kind of areas. They have some porticos and things. So I go up to one of those and just sit, to see how faithful God has been to his people in spite of all that the devil has tried to do to destroy them. The reason the Israeli IDF is considered one of the best fighting forces in the world is because they know what they're fighting for. They know if they don't pay attention, these 18, 19-year-old, 20-year-old kids we were seeing giving candy to, if they're not vigilant and they don't watch their borders, they could be overrun in moments and watch the whole country be divided or go down in flames. They know what they're fighting for. They are fighting for their survival, and they are fighting with the commitment, never again will we allow ourselves to be systematically rounded up and slaughtered wholesale. They know what they're fighting for. And it's an interesting thing to see the progression of what happened to their freedoms. It's a reminder to us as the church to keep our voice. We see monkey business going on at the right time and in the right way to speak truth to power. And God bless those who were believers, who hid Jews in their homes, who stood against power at that time and spoke truth. If you know some of your history, Dietrich Bonhoeffer and others, you know some of the history there. But you go through that place and you see what the enemy has tried to do to destroy God's people. And in the midst of that, God's faithfulness. There is a judgment coming to this world. A holy God must judge sin. Just because it hasn't come yet doesn't mean he's given up on the idea, or he took some polling data and found out it's not popular or whatever. It doesn't mean that he's changed his mind. The fact is, every day that the judgment of God waits, you still have an opportunity to receive the acceptable year of the Lord, as Jesus read in the synagogue at Nazareth when they handed him the scroll of Isaiah and he opened the chapter 61. The Spirit of the Lord is upon me. Proclaim liberty to the captives, the opening of the prison to those who are bound ultimately in their sin. We're still in that acceptable year of the Lord. But the day of vengeance of our God is going to come. But until then, we're to be light and salt. Make a difference. Haman saw that Mordecai bowed not, nor did him reverence. Then was Haman full of wrath, and he thought scorn to lay hands on Mordecai alone, for they had shown him the people of Mordecai. Wherefore Haman sought to destroy all the Jews that were throughout the whole kingdom of Ahasuerus, even the people of Mordecai. In the first month, March-April time frame, that is the month Nisan, okay, or Abib, also known as, this is the month that would have Passover. In the 12th year of King Ahasuerus, they cast Pur, that is the lot, hence Purim, lots. So what they did is he said, you know, I'm just so bent out of shape. We need to decide when to exterminate this people of Mordecai. So let's get out the calendar and plan a date. This is nuts. They cast the lot over the calendar. First thing comes up, last month of the year, 12th month. Cast it over that month, and then a date came up. The lot is cast in the lot, Proverbs says, but every decision is of the Lord. We'll see the wisdom of God in this and how it gets directed. So they start plotting their revenge. 12th year they did this, cast the lot. From month to month to the 12th month, that's the one that came up. That is the month Adar, February, March time frame for us, 12th month to them. And Haman said unto the king Ahasuerus, there's a certain people, by the way, O king, little FYI, there's a certain people scattered abroad and dispersed among the people in all thy provinces and in thy kingdom. And their laws are diverse from all people. Why did God give them those diverse laws? To preserve them as a people, to preserve a bloodline of Abraham, of the tribe of Judah, of the line of David, outside the curse of Keniah, through Nathan, coming ultimately down to Mary, the mother of Jesus. God had a plan for this. He had to prepare and to preserve a messianic bloodline. That's why he gave them these diverse laws from all the people. Neither keep they the king's laws. So what's their crime? Being Jews. Therefore, it is not for the king's prophet to allow or suffer them. If it please the king, let it be written that they may be destroyed. Well, that's handy. And I will pay 10,000 talents of silver to the hands of those that have the charge of the business and bring it into the king's treasuries. Listen, king, wipe them out, and the tax revenue you'll lose, I'll compensate. After all, they've had some failed military missions, and that's on their mind. He's talking about roughly 750,000 pounds of silver. You're thinking, no way. No way you could have that kind of money. Well, Herodotus gives us something from Book 7, 37. A wealthy Lydian named Pythias owned 2,000 talents of silver, 3,993,000 gold derricks. He offered it all to Xerxes, who instead gave him 7,000 gold derricks, or deris, to round out his fortune to 4 million. This is reported by Herodotus the historian. Give you a sense of this king that he's dealing with. Pythias then would later ask Xerxes for his oldest son of 5 sons to come back from the army. Xerxes instead gave back his 4 other sons, killed the oldest, and marched through them. So this kind of stuff was known from history, and these kind of sums. So the king, having heard this offer, took his ring from his hand and gave it unto Haman, the son of Hadramitha, the Agagite, the Jews' enemy. Again, I think it's connecting it to the Malachites. And the king said unto Haman, the silver is given to thee. You can keep the silver. The people also, to do with them as it seems good. You just have at it. Then were the king's scribes called in on the 13th day of the first month, and there was written according to all that Haman had commanded unto the king's lieutenants, and to the governors that were over every province, and to the rulers of every people of every province, according to the writing thereof, and to every people after their language. In the name of King Ahasuerus was it written and sealed with the king's rings. Again, or the king's ring. Satraps, Herodotus tells us 127 provinces divided into 20 satrapies, in a sense governorships over it, sent to all of them. And the letters were sent by post. You thought the mail was something new. Herodotus describes this messaging system in detail. I'll spare you the count. Letters were sent by post into all the king's provinces to destroy, to kill, and to cause to perish. This sounds a bit synonymous. Anyway, all the Jews, both young and old, little children and women, in one day. Upon the 13th day of the 12th month, which is the month Adar, and to take the spoil of them for a prey. Oh, Pastor Chris, this is biblical hyperbole. This is just an over-exaggeration. Really, come on, please. Little history. In the East, massacres of people, a race, a class, have been at all times among the incidents of history and would naturally present themselves to the mind of a statesman. The Magophia, that is the great massacre of the Magi, name sound familiar? Magi, wise men? At the ascension of Darius Hystaspes, was an event that not even 50 years was old, so there had been a massacre of Magi in history 50 years before this. It was commemorated annually. A massacre of the Scythians north of the Black Sea had occurred about a century previously. In other words, historians note this isn't the first time someone's wiped out a people group or attempted. This has happened repeatedly through history before this account. So this isn't just a biblical fantasy. This is something history has borne out. When a people fall out of favor, it has happened in the past, or they get exterminated. Okay, so this isn't something that you can, well, this is, you know, how can you trust? It's actually quite accurate given the time and the history. Well, the copying of the writing, verse 14, for a commandment was to be given in every province and was published unto all people that they should be ready against that day. And the post went out being hastened by the king's commandment. And the decree was given in Shushan, the palace. And the king and Haman sat down to drink. They have a drinking party after ordering the slaughter of tens of thousands. They sat down to drink in the city Shushan. But the city was perplexed. What is this? Question. What started this? And I'm not talking the spiritual realm, just in the realm of human beings. What started this? Come on, it's been one chapter. It's been 25 minutes here. What started this? Mordecai refused what? To bow to Haman. My supposition is, because he's an Amalekite and because of the history that's happened and all the other things, it could be wrong. It could just be he's just as a Jew. I'm refusing to do this. However, whatever the background is behind it, the focal point is Mordecai. And now comes this decree. How would you like to be Mordecai? How many see where I'm going with this? This whole mess has started from, essentially, an incident of, I'm not bowing to this guy. When Mordecai perceived all that was done, he rent his clothes. He put sackcloth on with ashes, ultimate grief. And he went out into the midst of the city and he cried with a loud and a bitter cry, just in agony, crying out. And came even before the king's gate, for none might enter into the king's gate clothed with sackcloth. That's not something Persian kings and kings of the East will allow to be entertained among them. That's not how you... Remember how Nehemiah was afraid to be sad in the king's presence? Sackcloth is over the top. You just don't do that. And in every province, whithersoever the king's commandment and his decree came, there was great mourning among the Jews, and fasting, and weeping, and wailing. Many lay in sackcloth and ashes. You know, However, it got here through this interplay between Mordecai and Haman. It has most definitely put the eyes of God's people back on God. I don't know what the Supreme Court's going to come up with in the next few weeks. I hope you've been praying. I don't know where this administration and any other that may follow it is going to go to infringe on our First Amendment rights or even our Second Amendment rights. You know, if you don't have Second Amendment rights, you're not going to have First Amendment rights much longer, or Third or Fourth Amendment rights. I don't know. But God might use these things to wake up his church. Will he be faithful to us? Every time I leave Yad Vashem, the hills are there. The Jews are thriving. God's been faithful to them, even though blindness has come to Israel in part until the fullness of the Gentiles be brought in. He'll be faithful to us, but we just may find this country heading for a shaking to open our eyes. And don't panic. He'll see us through it. There was weeping, wailing, fasting, and many lay in sackcloth and ashes. So Esther's maids and her chamberlains came, and they told her, "Your uncle is out there losing it in public in sackcloth." Then the queen was exceedingly grieved, and she sent raiment to clothe Mordecai and to take away his sackcloth from him, but he received it not. Then called Esther for Hatak, one of the king's chamberlains, whom he had appointed to attend upon her, and gave him a commandment to Mordecai. So she's got to use a messaging service, a little less than instant, but it works. To know what it was and why it was. What is the problem? So Hatak went forth to Mordecai into the street of the city, which before the king's gate, and Mordecai told him of all that had happened unto him, and of the sum of the money that Haman had promised to pay the king's treasuries for the Jews to destroy them. So apparently more details have leaked out, however he got them. And also he gave him a copy, or the copy of the writing of the decree that was given at Shushan to destroy them, to show it unto Esther, and to declare it unto her, and to charge her that she should go in unto the king to make supplication unto him, and to make request before him for her people. And Hatach came and told Esther the words of Mordecai. And again Esther spake unto Hatach and gave him commandment unto Mordecai. Back and forth messaging. All the king's servants and the people of the king's provinces do know that whosoever, whether man or woman, shall come unto the king into the inner court who is not called, there is one law of his to put him to death. And except such to whom the king shall hold out the golden scepter, that he may live. But I have not been called to come in unto the king these 30 days. She's saying, Mordecai, don't you get it? The whole reason I'm queen is why? Because Vashti was summoned to appear before the king. Did she obey? No. What happened to her? Deposed immediately. Well, Esther essentially has the inverse challenge. She's being challenged to appear before the king without being summoned. Vashti won't come when summoned. She's the inverse. She's got the problem. She shows up when she's not asked for. And if she shows up when she's not asked for and she doesn't find his favor, that's it. There's a rule in the books. You're dead. I don't think you understand, Mordecai. So they told to Mordecai Esther's words. So then Mordecai commanded to answer Esther, "Don't think that you yourself will escape the king's house more than all the Jews. Think thou not with thyself that thou shalt escape in the king's house more than all the Jews. Don't think you're going to get a pass. For if thou altogether holdest thy peace at this time, then there shall enlargement and deliverance arise to the Jews from another place." Who's going to bring it? Who's going to bring it? I got one God in the front row who's right. God's going to bring it. Who's not mentioned in the entire book? God. But who's going to bring the deliverance? God. Everybody see that? Anyway, sorry. I'm just trying to point something out. It's not working. Enlargement and deliverance will arise to the Jews from another place. But if you hold your peace, you and your father's house shall be destroyed. And who knoweth whether thou art come to the kingdom, how many have heard this before, for such a time is this. Whose timing? God's timing. Who put her there? God put her there. Ultimately controlling behind these events, he allowed these things. He's the one who's put her there. And so here's a thought. Have you ever thought about that job that maybe you hate is exactly where God wants you because there's someone he loves? Yeah, but I don't think of it that way. It's more fun to hate the job. Okay, fine. Hate the job. Knock yourself out. Go for it. But, you know, a lot of times the strange places and the strange things that happen to us, God has always had his plan in it. And we get so stuck in the moment that we can't step back and realize what God's doing. You ever consider Esther? Perhaps you're where you are because God knew this was coming. So then Esther bade them to return to Mordecai this answer. Okay, go. Gather together all the Jews that are present in Shushan and fast ye for me. What are they fasting for? Just, you know, good dietary regimen? Cleansing? What are they fasting for? And who are they fasting to? I mean, how many of your people at work say, this is a really hard project, you know, the people don't know the Lord. We let's fast. Yeah, right on, let's fast. That'll focus our minds. How many have heard that from, really? You don't really hear that. But you hear among God's people, boy, this is a problem. You know, I'm going to fast. I'm going to skip this time I'd normally be eating to rather come before the Lord and say, I need your help. So who are they fasting to seek? God. His name is not mentioned, but if you have eyes to see, that's what's driving all this. You guys need to fast and seek the Lord for me. Neither eat nor drink 3 days, night or day. And I also and my maidens will fast likewise. And so will I go in unto the king, which is not according to the law. Okay, I'm going to challenge the system. And if I perish, I perish. When you read Hebrews 11, by faith Noah built an ark. How long did it take him, roughly? 100 years or so? How'd it go with the neighbors? Not so good. I have a lot of respect for Noah's faith because he waited a long time to see something that nobody had heard about come to pass. And I'm sure got ridicule like you cannot believe, and yet he persisted. I have a lot of respect for him. And yes, I know he had a few indiscretions later. I got it, you know, but that's, you know, God works in spite of us. I have a lot of respect for Mary. Are you? No, don't you slow down. She's blessed among women, not above, okay? Don't miss that. Last thing recorded, whatever my son tells you to do, do it. Upper room, who do we choose? Nobody asked Mary. See the picture? But I have a lot of respect for her because she put everything on the line. Her future, her marriage, her physical safety. She laid everything down on the line and said, let it be according to your word, to your handmaiden. She put everything, all of her hopes and dreams, including Joseph, on the line. Because Gabriel showed up and said, you're going to birth a son. You're going to call his name Jesus. I have a lot of respect for that faith. Again, I'm not putting her above. She's among. Go to Christ. Go directly to the Son. Go to the Redeemer. But she had some major faith. Esther has reached a point, and some may say, well, she's being fatalistic. No, I'd have a different perspective. She's laying it all on the line for the Lord. And maybe you have taken that trip, that missions trip, that whatever, where you actually in your heart said, you know what, I don't know if I'm coming back. I don't know if I'm coming back. But you know, Lord, if you delight in us, you'll bring us back. And if you delight in us even more, you'll bring us home. But there's a freedom that comes with when you make that step of, I don't know if I'm coming back, but I'm going. It's actually a cool place to be. She's stepping into that. Okay, you pray, you fast, I'll do the same. If I perish, I perish. So Mordecai went his way and did according to all that Esther had commanded him, gathering the Jews, fasting, we know ultimately seeking the Lord.
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6: Jesus said, "This is the will of my Father, that everyone who beholds the Son and believes in him will have eternal life." 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I will follow you, Jesus. 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
7: Well, I thought, you know what? 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
7: 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Mm. 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
5: How many times you and I misrepresent God to our children, to those that we work with, and they don't see a good representation of God's mercy and God's grace and God's love? 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

0: Welcome to Somebody Loves You Radio, the Bible teaching ministry of Royal Reese in Diamond Bar, California. We are so glad to have you with us today as we look at godly fatherhood from the Word of God, pointing to an error in judgment on the part of Israel's leader, Moses. Royal will challenge us to evaluate whether our lives are accurately representing the Lord. Your kids, co-workers, and others in your sphere of influence are watching, and your example will either encourage them in their spiritual journey or will deter them. Today's lesson is titled, The Man That Misrepresents God. Here's Royal Reese in Numbers chapter 20, beginning in verse 1.
1: The children of Israel have been in the wilderness, and Moses has been leading them through the wilderness. God has been working a lot of miracles and wonders. And now they're coming to the end of their wilderness experience, and Moses, they're on the other side of Jordan, and they're getting ready to cross the promised land. And this is now the second time that Moses is asked by the people to get water because they were thirsty. And in chapter 20, we have the chapter that is called Moses' Error at Kadesh Barnea. It says in verse 1, And the children of Israel and the whole congregation came into the wilderness of Zin. In the first month, and the people stayed in Kadesh, and Miriam died there and was buried there. And now there was no water for the congregation, so they gathered together against Moses and Aaron. And then the people contended with Moses and spoke, saying, If only we had died when our brethren died before the Lord. Why have you brought up this congregation of the Lord into the wilderness that we and our animals should be dying here? And why have you made us come up out of Egypt and bring us to this evil place? Is not this a place of grain and figs and vines and pomegranates? Nor is there any water to drink. And so Moses and Aaron went from the presence of the assembly to the door of the tabernacle of meeting, and they fell on their faces, and the glory of the Lord appeared unto them. And then the Lord spoke to Moses, saying, Take the rod that is in your brother Aaron, and gather assembly together, and speak to the rock before their eyes, and they will yield as water, and you shall bring water for them out of the rock, and give them a drink to the congregation and their animals. And Moses took the rod from before the Lord, as he was commanded him. And Moses and Aaron gathered together the congregation before the rock. He says, Must we bring water for you out of this rock? And then Moses lifted up his hand and struck the rock twice with his rod. And then the water came out abundantly, and the congregation and their animals drank. And then the Lord spoke to Moses and Aaron, Because you did not believe me to hallow me in the eyes of the people or the children of Israel, therefore you shall not bring this congregation into the land which I have given to them. This now was the water of Meribah, which means contention, because the children of Israel contended with the Lord, and he was hallowed among them. Now, many times we don't understand that we could actually misrepresent God in what we are doing before the Lord. God had given Moses a very easy task to do, but because of the people contention and murmuring and crying out, Moses got a little bit nervous and Moses got a little bit upset. And so when he went to speak to God about giving these people a drink of water, Moses was instructed by God to go out and speak to the rock. Now, who is this rock that he's talking about? And we're going to see that in a moment in 1 Corinthians chapter 10. The rock here is Jesus Christ in the Old as he is in the New Testament. Now, many times God will give us a lot of examples from the Old Testament even unto the New Testament to prove something that God is trying to teach the church. That somehow, even like Moses, many times we have been living a life of misrepresentation before the people of God, as the people of God have seen that I have misrepresented the Lord Jehovah God. Now you see, it was a real simple test. As Moses had gone out to the rock and spoken to the rock, everything would have been fine. But Moses had an anger problem. I don't know if anybody here has anger problems. When you get really angry and you lose your mind and you do things that you'd have never done, and then you actually try to retreat back to your normal state, but it's too late because you already have said and done what you wanted to do. And so when Moses became upset with the people, when he went out to speak to the people, he was very angry. And he called the people rebels and told them, "You want water? I'll give you water to drink." And he went over and he took his rod and he began to beat the rock once, and he beat the rock twice. And then the water, of course, came forth, because God honors his word. And when the water came forth, the children of Israel went in and began to drink the water. But while they were drinking the water, God actually told Moses, "Moses, come here, I want to talk to you." Now, Moses, when I spoke to you and gave you the command to go out and to actually represent me, I told you to represent me as a God of love, a God of grace, a God of mercy, a God that was never upset with the people. Because, Moses, I know the people more than you know them. They're always murmuring. They're always complaining. They're never satisfied. They're always wanting to go back to Egypt. And I know that. I've heard their tune through the whole wilderness experience. And yet, one little thing like this gets to you, and what do? You get so uptight that you go out and you scream at my people, and then you begin to beat the rock twice. And what you've done, Moses, is a very, very serious sin against God. And because you have sinned against God, even though you have been walking through this wilderness for almost 40 years, and you've been with me for almost 80 years, and you're coming to the end of your life, you are going to see the promised land, but you're not going to go into the promised land, because you have misrepresented me as an angry God when I was never angry with the people of God. Imagine that. Imagine how Moses must have felt in his heart to know that he misrepresented God just in a fit of rage. And he said things that he should have never said and did things that he should have never done. But it was too late. And Moses died on the other side. And Moses, in his own time, never got to enter into the promised land until he died. And in Matthew chapter 17, when Jesus goes up to Mount Hermon with Peter, James, and John, remember, Jesus Christ is there in all of the glory of God as he is transformed into the future kingdom, as he's coming at the second coming. Who is there with Peter, James, and John and Jesus? Moses, and who else? And Elijah. Imagine that. But while he was here in the flesh, Moses could not go onto the other side. And Moses had to stay on the other side, even though for 40 years he had brought the people all the way through. Why? Because of one sin. He was angry with the people. And when he was angry with the people, he misrepresented God to the people as if God was angry with the people, when God was never angry with the people. How many times you and I, as believers, misrepresent God to our children, to those that we work with, or maybe to your husband or to your wife or to someone that you're dealing with, and they don't see a good representation of God's mercy and God's grace and God's love? And maybe God has been dealing in some issues of your life, that these things that you're hooked to, or these things that you've been doing, that if you don't take care of these things, you could be like Moses. You could, not that you're going to perish, but it could be that you're going to be held back from the blessings of God, where God wants to bless you completely and use your life tremendously. Let me take you now to the other side of 1 Corinthians chapter 10, because there he gives us the examples for the New Testament. Because you say, well, that's the Old Testament. Well, let's look at the New Testament. 1 Corinthians chapter 10. All these things are written for our examples, beginning with chapter 10 of 1 Corinthians. Now, remember that in chapter 9, Paul the Apostle has been talking about what? Finishing the race. But Paul the Apostle also, like Moses, has been sharing that as a child of God, as a believer, if I'm running on a race, then I have to concentrate, I have to train, and I have to give it all that I have to the Lord in order for me to finish the race. But in chapter 9, verse 24 to 27, he's actually speaking about striving for the crown of victory. And he gives you the story where Paul the Apostle says that I give myself black and blue marks all the way through because I want to keep my body down unless I have preached to others. And yet I myself, because of my sinful life, will be what? Will be kept from preaching the gospel of Christ and be disqualified from the service of Jesus Christ. Not that somebody is going to be lost eternally, but be put on the shelf where God cannot use your life as a child of God. Because of your sin. So you can be a Christian.
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6: When he uses that word to be disqualified there in verse 27 of chapter 9, it means to be a castaway. To be a castaway in the kingdom. It would be like a library of books that have never been used for the past 10, 15 years, and all they have done is they've collected a lot of dust. They're there to be read, but nobody really has read them or touched them. And I believe there's a lot of people like that, not only within the church here, but in every church, there are people that have become castouts or castaways in the kingdom of God because of the sin that is so easily besetting them. So Paul the Apostle in chapter 10, verse 1 says, "Moreover, brethren, I do not want you to be unaware that all of our fathers were under the cloud," that is the Shekinah glory of God that was leading them, "and they all passed through the Red Sea, and they were all baptized into Moses in the cloud and in the sea, and all ate the same spiritual food," which was what? Manna. And notice, "and all drank of the same spiritual drink, for they drank of the spiritual rock that followed them, and that rock," here it is who? Christ. You see? So in the Old Testament, it's a typology of Christ, the rock of our salvation. "But with most of them," speaking of who? Speaking of the children of Israel in the wilderness with Moses. "But most of them, God was not well pleased with them, for their bodies were scattered in the wilderness." Notice how God says that even among his own people, there are people that will be scattered in the wilderness. People that have the life of unbelief, they will never, ever enter the promised land. They will never, ever see what God has prepared for them. These people that had unbelief in their hearts never went across to see the promised land. They died on the other side because of unbelief. And unbelief is a great sin before the Lord God. Unbelief will keep you from heaven. Look what else he says. "And now these things became our examples." This is why it happened, so that God could show us these things. "Now these things became our examples to the intent that we should not lust after evil things, even as they also lusted." What was their problem? The problem was the sin of lust. Lusting after strange women, lusting after gold and silver, lusting after all those things that kept them from the promised land. Look what else he says. That is desiring the old life to go back to Egypt and have the garlics and the watermelons and all that stuff, which they did not have. They were in bondage in Egypt. Egypt is a type of the world, the old life. Verse 7. He says, "And do not become idolaters as were some of them, as it is written, the people sat down to eat, to drink, and rose up to play." Now, what does that mean? The word "to play" there is literally playing sexually. They had a real wild party where they were getting drunk, and everybody was lying with everybody sexually, and that's when God got angry, and God wiped out most of them, killed them all in the wilderness, because of their lifestyle, because they were supposed to be a light to the heathen world, as a light the church is today to the heathen world. You see? These things are written for our examples as we look into the past. Verse 8, "Nor let us commit sexual immorality as some of them did. In one day, 24,000 fell." Not 23, literally 24,000 in the book of Numbers. 24,000 died in one day because they were in sexual sin. Imagine that. Now, just because God today is not wiping out people and they're not dying, don't be deceived.

0: Because Paul the Apostle in 1 Corinthians chapter 11, in the chapter of the Holy Communion of the bread and the cup, says that the reason that many people were coming into the church and they were eating and drinking the cup, eating the bread, drinking the cup in an unworthy manner, which means they were coming in and they were not changing from their old life to a new life. What happened to them? Some became weak, some became what? Sick, and some even died. Are people still getting sick and weak and dying today? Yes, they are, according to Paul. That's what happened to the Corinthian church. Because they were a very carnal church that did not fear God when it came to the holy things of God. Look what else he says. Verse 9. Nor let us tempt Jesus Christ, as some of them also tempted and were destroyed by the serpents. What does he mean by that? Well, again in the book of Numbers. Here God told Moses to make a rod and to make this pole, and to make it out of brass, and to put a brass snake on top of it. And as the children of Israel were in the wilderness, these vipers came along and began to bite the people. And as they were biting the people were reaching down and they were cursing. And all they had to do, God says, as you look up to the brass and serpent, you will be healed. But because of their unbelief, as they got bitten, they did not look up. But they looked down and they died in their sins. That's why Jesus used that same example in John chapter 3. When Moses lifted up the brazen serpent in the wilderness, even the Son of Man is going to be lifted up where? On the cross. A symbol of God's judgment. Brass. See? In the Old Testament, and here these things are written for our examples. Look what he says. And let us not tempt Christ, as some of them also tempted and were destroyed by the serpents. Nor let us murmur, as some of them also murmured. Notice the sin of murmuring. And were destroyed by the destroyer. Who's that? The angel of death. Came along and wiped them out and killed them. The angel of death came by night. Now all these things, I want you to underline this. Now all these things happened to them. Notice, as examples, and they were written for our admonition, of whom the end of the ages have come. You see? These things are warnings to us so that we can learn not to be like the people of God from the past, but to be better in the present, to fear God and keep His commandments and to know who God really is within our own lives. Verse 12. Therefore, let him who thinks he stands take heed lest he fall. Notice that. Thinking that, hey, I got it all together and nothing's going to happen to me. You might fall, but I'll never fall. Be careful. Because when you think you're strong, you will become weak. And the things that you thought you already conquered in your life, believe me, new things will arise in your flesh. And in the things you thought you were strong, there'll be things you'll become weak in, and the enemy, sin, will come in and tempt you, and then he'll try to destroy you. There's always an area in my life that I got to deal with every day in my life. Because once I conquer something, God shows me something else. That's the way the whole Christian life is. We never arrive until we go to heaven. You see? But then again, look what he says, verse 13. No temptation has overtaken you except such as common to men. But God is faithful, who will not allow you to be tempted beyond what you are able. But with the temptation, he will also make the way of escape that you may be able to bear it. You notice what he says. If you're tempted with your girlfriend or your boyfriend, or if you're a husband and wife and you're being tempted by the secretary in the office or somebody at the grocery store, whatever it may be, you can say when you fall, well, man, God tempted me. No, God cannot be tempted with evil. God always has a door for us to run out in that door, just like Joseph. So these things are written for our examples. And God is telling us here that with every temptation, there's a door open for you to run out that door. You don't have to stay. You don't have to give in. God is not going to force you in any way. But he wants you by obedience through his love. I love God so much. How can I do this thing when I know that it's going to hurt him and it's going to hurt my relationship with him? You see, that's why these things are written for our examples.
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0: God will give you the power and the strength to bear it. It literally means in the Greek to endure it. You can endure temptation. God is not trying to tempt you to sin. But he's trying to build character, and he's trying to bless you, and he's trying to use you. And let me say this, every time you fail a test, you got to retake the test until you pass it. So if you keep failing, you're going to continue to do it until you pass. And once you pass, other tests will come. But every test is because God wants you to endure, and God wants to use your body. And God wants to use your mind and your hands and your feet and your life to bring glory and honor to his holy name. You see, that's why we tell young people, hey, avoid fornication, man. Don't get into fornication. Why? Because God has a husband and a wife for you. And what will happen in fornication or sexual sin before marriage, what does it do? You'll not only become bitter, but people will use you, and you will not be in the perfect will of God, and you will not have peace with God because you're sinning against your body, because your body is a temple of the Holy Spirit. You see? So that's why God wants you to save yourself for him. Flee immorality. Flee fornication. Because God has a purpose for your life, you see?
2: I am falling in love with you.
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6: Let's say I wanted to fly to New York City. Well, I can't just go down to John Wayne Airport or LAX and just board a plane. No, I have to first buy a fare, and then I have to go through all the rigmarole you have to go through. Then I take my assigned seat, and then the guy in front of me must recline the entire flight, right? I always get behind that guy. I don't know why. One day a flight, in effect, is going to leave for heaven. Have you got your ticket? You say, well, how much does it cost? You can't afford it. Here's the good news. Jesus bought your ticket for the afterlife when he died on the cross for your sin. He's got it for you. You say, well, where do I get it? Years ago, I was speaking at one of our crusades, and my granddaughter Stella, who was just a little girl then, maybe around two, was here, and I started talking about this ticket as an analogy, and she had one of the little flyers they give you when he came in, and she held it up and yelled to me from the crowd, I have my ticket, Papa, I have my ticket. Well, it's not a flyer we gave you. Here's what it is. You must say, Lord, I'm sorry for my sin. Come into my life. You must receive Christ. The Bible says, for as many as received him, he gave them the power to become sons of God. And then lastly, you must do it now. This is your moment. Jesus Christ is only a prayer away.
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11: Shalom. Holy Scriptures and Israel is a ministry designed to share with the Jewish people the good news of the Lord Jesus Yeshua the Messiah and to instruct Christians on the Jewish roots of their faith. And now, teaching God's Word from a Hebrew Messianic perspective, here is Gideon Levitam.
12: We continue with our study of the book of Daniel, chapter 8.
13: The Roman Empire will rise and it will come to an end. And ultimately the Messiah will come and he will reign. Under him, Israel, restored nation, will reign and rule, and the kingdom will never have an end, as we read this in the book of Daniel. It's amazing to learn these lessons, beloved brothers and sisters. And so, we read now here that the vision of the ram representing really the Medo-Persian Empire, which began at 539 BC and ended in 331 BC. Notice what we read here. In verse 3, and I lifted up mine eyes, and I saw, and behold, there stood before the river a ram, which had two horns. And the two horns were high, but one was higher than the other, and the higher came up last. You notice, what does he see now? We have additional details about the Medo-Persian. Again, to remind you that the Medo-Persian is really the second empire that will rise, beginning, as we have mentioned, in 539 BC, and it will begin. Notice this ram, very interestingly, beloved brothers and sisters, that this ram had two horns. These two horns representing the Medes and the Persian. In fact, if you go down to verse 20, when the interpretation would come to Daniel, we read, "The ram which thou sawest, having two horns, are the kings of Media and Persia." In other words, the Bible interprets itself. And so here we can see that the ram had two horns. The two horns, one was higher than the other. The higher one came last or later. In other words, the Medes and the Persians, while they both were powerful nations, united nations, but the Persian became more powerful, stronger. And that's how we also read that when Darius received the kingdom, he received it from Cyrus, the king of Persia. So Darius the Mede received the kingdom after Babylon was destroyed, and the king of Persia, which was Cyrus, gave this to the Medes, and then Darius became the king over the Babylonian province, which was under the empire of the Medo-Persian. And so we read that he saw the ram in verse 3. And now when we read about the ram, it had two horns. One of them was higher than the other. This is the Persian, was more powerful than the Medes. And I saw the ram rushing westward and northward and southward, it says in verse 4, so that no beast might stand before him, neither was there any that could deliver out of his hand. And he did according to his will and became great. In other words, we find out that the Medo-Persian Empire, this represented by the ram, pushed to the west, Babylon, pushed to the north, Armenia, pushed to the south, this is Egypt, and they became very great. No one could stand against the Medes and the Persian Empire. And you notice this is so interesting, to see how the rise of the Medo-Persian. But now, beloved brothers and sisters, we learn some more of that information that Daniel sees here in this 8th chapter. To remind you also, as we are moving along in this 8th chapter, that now we are no longer reading text in the Aramaic language. Daniel chapter 8 and verse 1 to Daniel chapter 12 verse 13 to the end of the chapter in the Hebrew tongue. In other words, the whole book of Daniel written in two languages, very similar, Aramaic and Hebrew. Chapter 1, verse 1 to chapter 2, verse 3 was written in Aramaic, was written in Hebrew. And chapter 2, verse 4 to chapter 7, verse 28 was written in Aramaic. And chapter 8, verse 1 to chapter 12, verse 13, we are back to the Hebrew. So, Hebrew, Aramaic, and Hebrew, and the reason for that, because now Daniel is going to back to the Hebrew language, because he is speaking in details concerning the events that will occur here in this world, when the Jewish people will be the ones that will be affected by all that which will happen during these terrible events in the history of the people of Israel. And so we continue now. After Daniel have seen the vision of the ram, in Hebrew, Ail, and now in verses 5 to 8, Daniel sees a vision of the he-goat. In Hebrew, it's called Tzfir Ha'ezim. It's a goat, it's a male goat. And notice what we read in verse 5, 6, 7, and 8. In verse 5, Daniel next sees the he-goat, which came from the west, from Macedonia, from Greece. And I was considering, behold, the he-goat came from the west on the face of the whole earth and touched not the ground. And the goat had a notable horn between his eyes. Now, interesting, because that goat representing now the Grecian Empire, And in a sense, beloved brothers and sisters, it represents Alexander the Great, the one that represented here by the notable horn, it says, between his eyes. So Daniel sees a he-goat that come from the west. This is Greece. And he's coming without to touch the ground, speaks of the speed. And he is conquering, representing, of course, Alexander the Great, who was in the Grecian armies when they warred against other nations. They swiftly and in a speedy way conquered and conquered and conquered. And there was one notable horn, keren in Hebrew, between his eyes, the eyes of the goat, and that is a representation of Alexander the Great. We read in verses 6 and 7 that Daniel sees now that he-goat running against the ram. Notice the ram in verses 3 and 4 is the Medo-Persian, as we have already mentioned it. Now in verses 6 and 7, Daniel sees that the he-goat going and running against the ram, and we can say it, the Grecians, headed up by Alexander the Great, are now coming against the Medo-Persians and ultimately defeating them. I will read verses 6 and 7, and he, this is the goat, came to the ram that had the two horns, Medo-Persia, which I had seen standing before the river, and ran unto him in the fury of his power. And I saw him coming close unto the ram, and he was moved with anger, with choler, anger against him, and smote the ram, and brake his two horns, and there was no power in the ram to stand before him, but he cast him down to the ground, and stamped upon him, and there was none that could deliver the ram out of his hand. Now, it is again, beloved brothers and sisters, it is important to understand that as God have showed Nebuchadnezzar in chapter 2 in the dream of the great image that there will be an end to every empire. It will begin with the empire of the Babylon. And it will continue with the Medo-Persian Empire represented by the breast and arms in the image of the dream that Nebuchadnezzar saw. But then after it will come a third one which will have a belly in his thighs, and that represented the Grecian. You can see that there will be an end designed by the Lord, by God himself, that there will be an end to every kingdom, every empire. And so just like there was an end to the Babylonian Empire in 539 BC, there will also be an end to the Medo-Persian Empire, which will end at 331 BC, when the Grecians, headed up by Alexander the Great, who is represented here in verse 5, as the he-goat with the notable horn between his eye, who ran against the ram in his fury, in his speed and fury. And as Daniel see, what does he see according to verse 7? He see that he come close to the ram, and he was moved with anger against that ram, which is the Medo-Persian. It says here in verse 7, and said that no power was in the ram now anymore to stand before the goat, the he-goat, namely the Alexander the Great. And we read three things that the Grecians did against Medo-Persians, which represented by the he-goat smiting the ram. Three things in verse 7. He smote the ram. Number 2, he cast him down. And number 3, he stamped upon him, and there was none that could deliver the ram out of his, this is the goat's hand. And so, beloved brothers and sisters, In these verses, verses 5, 6, and 7, we see how the Grecians defeated the Medo-Persian. And you notice, beloved brothers and sisters, that these representing before us this Alexander the Great, who really died when he was very young, apparently from fever, alcohol, and of him we read now more details in verse 8 of Daniel chapter 8. Therefore the goat waxed very great, and when he was strong, the great horn was broken, and for it came up four notable ones towards the four winds of heaven. So what happened? Eventually, when the he-goat, representing, of course, Alexander the Great, represented by this notable horn between the eyes of the goat that ran against the ram, defeated the ram, but eventually, beloved brothers and sisters, Alexander the Great died. From history, we learn that he died very young, at the age of 32. Apparently, he was drunk, and he died, and as it says here, that the horn was broken, verse 8. And then, instead of him, there were these four generals that took over the Grecian Empire. Ptolemy in Egypt, Seleucus in Syria, and then Lysimachus in Bithynia, and ultimately Cassander in another location that we have here in the west, which is Macedonia. So we have the four generals. Seleucus took Egypt, Cassander, west Macedonia, Ptolemy, south Egypt, and Lysimachus, the north, Cappadocia, and all these four generals replaced now Alexander the Great, who died at a very young age. And so, beloved brothers and sisters, to see how now there is an end to the Medo-Persian Empire. In other words, during the times of the Gentiles, God, who is sovereign, He knows every situation that occur here in this world, every nation. He raising up a king and He putting down a king. Everything is in the hands of the Lord. He is controlling all the events that are going on, beloved brothers, here in this world. Nothing is hid from God. He is in control of all the events that are going on here in this world. And so how wonderful to see that what God had presented before us in the scripture would surely come to pass, including, beloved brothers and sisters, these empires that will come to their end one after another, as the scripture described this before us. King Solomon said to the people of Israel in Proverbs chapter 21 and verse 1 that a king's heart is in the hand of the Lord. As the rivers of water, He turneth it whithersoever He will. In other words, God is in charge over all the affairs of this world. And we can trust Him, as we learn here from this interesting book, the book of Daniel. In the very same book of Daniel, we read in chapter 4 and verse 17, the testimony of Nebuchadnezzar once he have returned to his proper mental capacity after the 7 years that God have judged him. Nebuchadnezzar proclaimed this very important lesson for all men to learn. This matter is by the decree of the watchers and the demand by the word of the Holy One, to the intent that the living may know that the Most High ruleth in the kingdom of men and giveth it to whomsoever He will and setteth up over it the basis of men. this dream I, Nebuchadnezzar, have seen. And so amazing to learn that here we learn of the end of the Medo-Persian Empire and the rise of the Grecian Empire in 331 BC. But even Alexander the Great, even that notable horn eventually was broken down, and now the Grecians continue to rule over the affairs of this world when those four notable ones, the four generals that took over the Grecian Empire after Alexander the Great have done. So he died, Alexander died, but the Grecian Empire continues on. And so now we see here, as we study Daniel chapter 8, that Daniel received now additional details that will happen in the history of the Grecian Empire, and of course, in relationship to our people of Israel, to the Jewish people who are now under the Grecian Empire. We learn what the Grecian Empire and one of the kings called Antiochus Epiphanes, who from Syria, Grecian Syrian ruler, king, what did he do to the Jewish people and to the temple in the city of Jerusalem? So we get more details in Daniel chapter 8. And really, beloved brothers and sisters, the event that we read about from Daniel 8 verse 9 to verse 14 are events that occurred during the time in which Israel were under the control of the Grecians, when the king Antiochus Epiphanes, Antiochus the Fourth, who was a Syrian, a descendant of the Syrian kings that rule over Israel, and look, this wicked, sinful king, what he had done to the Jewish people during the time of the Hellenistic reign over the whole world, and particularly the land of Israel. And so notice what we read, dear brothers and sisters. In verses 9 and 10, we do read about the rise of another little horn, but this time this little horn rose out of the four horns of which we read in verse 8, these four notable ones. In other words, there is another, you know, it's interesting because the word horn, the word keren in Hebrew, horn speaks of strength. And sometimes it speaks of the strength of God, which is holy and powerful and just. And sometimes those horns representing the power of men, which he received from God, which he uses often in a wicked way, in a sinful way, to abuse the power that he has in order to turn against God and God's people. Well, in the context of our chapter now, verses 9 on to verse 14, we first of all see the rise in verses 9 and 10 of this little horn that came out of the four notable ones, the four kings of the Hellenistic Empire. And notice it specifically zero in on one of these rulers that came out of the Grecian Syrian part of the Hellenistic Empire. We read in verse 9 and 10, and out of one of them, out of one of those four that ruled, the four kings that ruled after Alexander the Great, came forth a little horn. That expression, of course, in Hebrew, it simply means keren achat tseira. In other words, a little horn that came out of one of the four, which waxed exceeding great towards the south and towards the east and towards the pleasant land. Notice what it says in verse 9. This little horn, which we know from history, is Antiochus Epiphanes. He is this Hellenistic king who ruled from 175 to 164 BC. In other words, time had passed by. He was the eighth king of the Syrian dynasty. Name is Antiochus Epiphanes. And he rose now, but notice what we read about him in verse 9. He waxed exceeding great. In other words, he was empowered. He had power and authority, and he also went towards the south. He fought against Egypt and toward the east, towards the Medo-Persia there, but also notice towards the pleasant land. That expression, the pleasant land, in Hebrew it's called El Hatzvi. The pleasant land is an expression that speaks about the nation, the land of Israel. And this expression here, the pleasant land, represent before us the fact that he came also against the people of Israel. In other translation, it's called Eretz Chemda Nachalat Tzvi. It is a land that is called the pleasant land. A verse that is found in Jeremiah chapter 3, in verses 17 to 19, we read, in verse 17 we read, at that time they shall call Jerusalem the throne of the Lord. Speak about a future day when Jerusalem will be restored and the Jewish people back in the land. And then we read, and all the nations shall be gathered unto it, to the name of the Lord, to Jerusalem. Neither shall they walk anymore or after the imagination of their evil heart. Verse 18, in those days the house of Judah shall walk with the house of Israel, and they shall come together out of the land of the north to the land that I have given for their inheritance unto your fathers. Notice verse 19, but I said, how shall I put thee among the children and give thee a pleasant land, a goodly heritage of the hosts of nations? And I said, thou shalt call me my father, and shall not turn away from me. In other words, God, the name pleasant land applies to the land of Israel, the promised land that God had given to the people of Israel. Ezekiel in chapter 20 and verse 6 also calls it a pleasant land. So this little horn that came out from that one of these four parts of the Grecian Empire, he was that eighth king of the dynasty of the Syrian, Grecian Syrian. He now came, and notice, he fought against Egypt, he fought against the East Medo-Persia, and he also came to the land of Israel called the Pleasant Land. We read in verse 10, and look what we read about him. This man, this little horn, is none else but wicked Antiochus Epiphanes, who ruled from 175 to 164 BC. During these years in which he ruled, he caused havoc among the Jewish people. We read in verse 10, it, this is again the little horn, it waxed great, even to the host of heaven, and it cast down some of the host and of the stars to the ground and trampled upon them. Notice what we read here, beloved brothers and sisters, that the rise of this little horn, representing really Antiochus Epiphanes, when he rose and he fought against Egypt, against Medo-Persian, and against the pleasant land, namely the Jewish people, what does he do? He came against, notice, the host of heaven. That host of heaven is really representing the heaven is God, the host of God. In the context here are the people of Israel to whom he came against in the land of Israel. And we read also, he cast down some of the host, in other words, he killed some of the people of Israel, of the Jewish people, and of the stars to the ground and stamped upon them. This is very interesting, because whatever the events that we read here in Daniel chapter 8 and verses 9 to 14 are events that occurred in Jewish history during those years when Antiochus Epiphanes reigned. If you ever read the book of Maccabees, the first book and the second book, which is not Bible, it's just Jewish history, you will notice of the rise of these men by the name of Antiochus, who have been solely against God, against the Jewish people, against the Torah, the law, against the word of God, against the sanctuary, and he caused a desecration, what is known the abomination of desolation, that he caused there in the land of Israel.
11: 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Heard Monday through Friday at 7:30 p.m. on 1640 KDIA AM, The Light for San Francisco. Gideon teaches God's Word from a Hebrew Messianic perspective. For more information about this ministry, write to Holy Scriptures and Israel, Box 1411, Niagara-on-the-Lake, Ontario, Canada, L0S1J0, or visit our website at holyscripturesandisrael.com. 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Mm-hmm.

0: from Grace Bible Church here in Hayward. Hi there, and welcome to today's broadcast of Way of Grace. Pastor Jesse Gastand has been journeying through Esther. And we're in chapter 2, verses 12 through 18 today. In honor of the crown, Esther, appointed by God, for God. The significance for you and I as believers is really quite remarkable as you take the time to study Esther in light of the allegory that we see, this allegory of bride and groom, the bride of Christ and the church that he is betrothed to. And it's all found in Esther and the king that she becomes betrothed to. And the story along the way provides for us a variety of nuggets and jewels that we can take to ourselves for the glory of God and our good. Join us for today's broadcast of Way of Grace. Here's Pastor Jesse Gastand.
1: Frequently, God uses in the Bible the term secret or hidden ones. And haven't we already stated that Hadassah is God's hidden one? She's his secret hand, while Mordecai is God's hidden heart. God is moving the heart of Mordecai, representing God's heart, in connection with Hadassah, and they're going to protect the whole of Israel because Israel is about to be under indictment for destruction. Hadassah then is a hidden one. Hidden. She must remain hidden. And I say that God has, in his eternal counsel of grace, placed Hadassah in the head. Not just the head, her Savior, the Lord Jesus Christ. Not just the head, God Almighty. For all believers are in the head from before the foundation of the world. Are we not? God chose us in Christ before the world began. That means he has preserved us and he has protected us from eternal harm, even though we may live down here in the most lowly state. But he has placed her in his sovereign decree inside the head, and that is the king. This is amazing. When I get there, I'm going to get there in a minute. When I get there, you're going to find out this dude actually loved this girl. He actually loved her. Now, how can a Persian monarch of his magnitude love a little slave girl like Hadassah? It couldn't have been that she was just hot. Don't you lose your mind. I mean, she was cute. But this brother about to give it all up for her. I want to know the secret, don't you, sisters? And it starts here. It starts here. Beauty is vain, but the woman that feareth the Lord, she shall be praised. This is where it starts. What you want is God to promote you, never you to promote yourself. Never you to manipulate your way into a position because of how cunning you are and slick you are with your words. That's seduction. That's not attraction. And it's an evidence of either a lack of faith or a weakness of faith, right? When you're pulling out your tool sets to get by manipulating it, you ain't really asking God to help you. You're taking his gifts and do what Ezekiel 16 said. Israel took her beauty and lent it out to all of the men all across the land. You guys remember that? And God said, now, girl, you are really jacked up. Because most of the chicks around here, when they're whoring like that, they get paid. You giving it away for free. That's your Bible. That's your Bible. Okay? That's your Bible. That's your Bible. God said, now, I thought I raised at least a smart enough woman to get paid. But you giving it away. This shows you the reprobation and insanity of people who first come to the true and the living God and then walk away from him. He gives them up to reprobation so that they practice insanity. Are y'all hearing what I'm saying? And so what we're dealing with this idea of the sovereign counsel of God to place her in the head, there is a sort of enigmatic event that occurred in the book of Exodus chapter 4 that corresponds with this concept of being the head or the tail. Now, didn't we learn that the head is the ancient and the honorable, and the tail is the prophet that teaches lies? It was the tail of the dragon in Revelation 13 that cast down the third part of the stars of heaven. Did it not? How powerful is the tail then? That's a whole nother message. But how powerful is the tale? How powerful is the prophet that teaches lies? How powerful is false doctrine? How powerful is deception and manipulation and lies? How powerful it is. It's so powerful, the whole world lies in the lap of the wicked one. Lies are powerful, and that's why people go after them. But you know, when God picked up Moses on the backside of that mountain, that stuttering Hebrew who didn't have any confidence in himself, remember humility before honor? You see how God had to humble him and train him and break him down for 40 years before exalting him? God says, I want you to go into the greatest nation in the world, Egypt, and tell Pharaoh face to face, let my people go. Moses said, not me. How am I going to do that? And God says, let me see that stick that's in your hand. Throw that stick down on the ground. You guys remember that? Not just a stick, a shepherd's stick. Throw that stick down on the ground. And when that stick went down on the ground, what did God do? He turned it into a fiery serpent. And Moses jumped back. I would have too. I don't like snakes. So Moses don't like snakes because they killed his sheep. And he loved his sheep. So he doesn't like anything that's going to harm his sheep. And the snake, proverbially through the scriptures, largely represents who? God said, grab that snake by the tail. Boom! And what does that represent? Having authority over the wicked one. That's what I mean by God placing Hadassah in the head. He placed Hadassah in the head. All the rest of the brothers bumped up to the kingship. Daniel bumped up against the kingship. Nehemiah bumped up against the kingship. Ezra bumped up against the kingship. Esther sat down on the throne in the kingship. Huge difference, because what's given to her now is power and authority to kill and to save. Do you hear what I'm saying? What an amazing honor this young lady receives. Point number two then in our outline, let's keep going. I want to see if I can break on into this and begin to consummate our thoughts. There's something else going on here that's absolutely fabulous that we need to know. A pattern and legacy of what? Persian kings. So here is what I would call the tip of the iceberg being removed. Let's remove the tip of the iceberg. It's the pillar that we see, and let's look at the foundation that we don't see. Do you know that Xerxes is the name of Ahasuerus that's about to marry Hadassah? But Xerxes has a father. Do you know what Xerxes' father's name is? Darius. Now, if you know Darius, you know Darius is the brother in Daniel chapter 5 and 6 who loved him some Daniel. You guys understand that? He loved him some Daniel. Remember when he messed up and established the decree to punish anyone who will worship any other god, and they had to throw Daniel into the lion den and they put a stone around that? Do you notice now how Darius is walking all night long, very much like Mordecai? Mordecai is walking and praying. Darius is walking and praying, and Darius couldn't wait for the morning. He came to the cave, to the pit. He said, Daniel. Daniel said, live forever, O king. That brother was happy. Wasn't he happy? This is an interesting point that I want to make for those of you who love your Bible. God is the God of all flesh. He's the God of pagans, and he's the God of believers. He's the God of secular rulers, and he's the God of sacred rulers. God turns all the hearts of the kings. He gives promotion. He gives demotion. God cares, uses, and employs everyone for his purpose. Do you understand that? And he works intimately with them as he does with us. Why? Because God is the Lord of lords, and he is the what? King of kings. And every ruler in every system has to deal with God, because God has a purpose that he's fulfilling in this world. I thoroughly enjoy Darius, but I enjoy Darius's father even more. Do you know what his name was? It's in your outline, Cyrus. Now, Cyrus was prophesied several hundreds of years before he actually was born. That's Isaiah chapter 44. And then Isaiah chapter 45, two critical books in the anthem of the book of Isaiah, two critical chapters. Chapter 44 is amazing. Chapter 45 is utterly astounding. It is so filled with rich Christocentric anticipations that I wonder how it is that Cyrus could even be there. I want you to know that Cyrus himself knew that God had raised him up. Cyrus literally wrote that in the book of Ezra. The God of heaven raised me up to let Israel know that they should go back home, reestablish their temple, and reestablish their citizenry. And he quickly sent out the command for them to go back. Do you guys remember that? He quickly sent out the command for them to go back. Well, I want you to see something here. If in fact Cyrus is Darius's father, and he was, and if Darius was Xerxes' father, then Cyrus is Xerxes' grandfather. Here's what you get out of that. Xerxes has a legacy of ruling fathers who favored Israel continually. Are y'all with me? Say with me now. Because you know how you all excited about how the mystery brings two people together, a man and a woman, right? You know how we get, how did that happen? Who is he and who is she? They all have backgrounds, don't they? And sometimes their backgrounds is a major, major factor in how well they come together. Is that true? Look how good God is. He raised up Hadassah in the Persian rule, where not only Cyrus demanded and wrote in the law of the Mede and the Persians that Israel should go back, have their temple, establish their rule, but then Darius also reinforced it, so much so that once he got Daniel out of the lion's den, he destroyed all those men who had set up that decree. In other words, Xerxes is poised to love Hadassah enough that when the decree goes out to kill her people that he will not know, his love for her is going to so quickly grant her the power that God gave her to turn that judgment around. See, I believe what the Bible says. Do you? Better is the end of a thing than the beginning thereof. Do you? I believe the Bible when it says you meant it for evil, but God meant it for good. Do you believe that? I believe the Bible when it says no weapon formed against you will prosper. Every mouth that rises up against you in judgment, you will condemn it. I believe God's word that says if you suffer, you shall also reign with him. Do you believe that? Because the Bible lays these patterns out in remarkable ways over and over and over and over and over. The Lord Jesus said it in Matthew chapter 6. No, not even a hair on your head will be bothered because your heavenly Father knows what you need. In other words, even the believer in the state of humility, and that's where you and I are. We're in the state of humility. Just accept that. While as yet you live in this physical body, you're in the state of humility. Are you guys with me? Watch this. You're not quite honored in the visible honor sense. In other words, you and I are in the process of sanctification. We are in that painful process. Watch this now. That painful process of desiring to be something that we are not yet. We are in that painful struggle of desiring to do things that we cannot and do not do. We are in that painful place of humiliation where in our inner man, we want to do the will of God, but we have a carnal man that brings us into captivity to the law of sin and death. And we find ourselves doing those things that we should not do, professing ourselves to be children of the living God. That's nasty. That's ugly. That's the stuff that keeps us honest believers on our face in tears. Lord, who shall deliver me from this body of death? And see, when your sin nature gets you the way it gets any of us, I don't care how much doctrine you know. When God humbles you and lets you experience the remaining sin in your nature and how vile and evil you can think and how vile and evil you can be, how vile and evil we can act. Have you discovered, child of God, you can be wretched? Have you discovered that? Have you discovered that you can set hell on fire all by yourself? Have you discovered that? Have you discovered, as Paul said, that you are the chief of sinners? Have you discovered that? See, until you discover that, you don't understand the mercy that's available to you in Christ. This is very important for you to know. And I'm sure Hadassah knew it because she was a sinner saved by grace. She wasn't walking around free from her fallen nature. Are you kidding? She argued with her daddy. Just like all children do. But ultimately she acquiesced because daddy loves her and daddy knows best. She submits to daddy and God blesses her. Look, this sister is in the palace now, living large. I got about 15 minutes. Walk with me. Now you a slave girl, and you know, you eating falafel, whatever, with peas, lentils. Let's do lentils. And lentils are cool. I love my vegetables. You doing lentils. We do black-eyed peas. Lentils are red beans, right? Or navy beans. Y'all with me? Kidney beans, right? And we know how to get our groove on for $5. Don't we know how to do it? For $5, right? That's because we're in a slave status. That's us. We eat well for $7. For 3 days, too, by the way. For 3 days. Do we know how to do it? Do we know how to do it? For 3 days. We know how to do it for 3 days. And we know every day hence is better than the day before. So we're rejoicing more in God's goodness to us to teach us how to live off the earth that God has given us. That's how poor people do it. I told you, God even honors us in our poverty. This is why I wish you would count your blessing. All the complaining you do is dishonorable to God. All the complaining you do causes you to miss God's glory. When you are complaining, you are dishonorable, and God closes your eyes to the bounty of his blessings in your life. He shuts the door because he resists the proud. Can I keep preaching? He resists the proud. He resists the proud. He only opens the door of his blessings to people who have accepted submission and humility. That's just the way that it works. Hadassah is enjoying the palace like any young girl would. The girl ain't but about 17 years old, Mary. You remember how you were with 17? You know how you was thinking at 17? I'm talking to Mary and Joseph, the two that had Jesus over there. You ladies, you know how I was at 17? You know what you was doing. You were checking out all of the manicure and the pedicure and all that stuff was at her availability because she was being prepared. As we learned last week, it was a doctrine of what? Sanctification. Sanctification. So she was enjoying herself. But didn't she have to fight against the notions in her mind that this was about her? Did she have to fight against the tenacity or inclination to utilize her beauty to get to the throne? And we're going to learn in a minute. She prevailed because she did not take anything into the presence of the king by which to manipulate the king. She said, Lord, if you're going to keep rolling the way you're rolling, I ain't going to do nothing but roll with you. I ain't add nothing to this. This got to be enough. Is that right? Because that's essentially what she did. She committed herself to the chamberlain when it was her turn to go in. And she didn't pump nothing up. Now, don't get me wrong. I need to just put this caveat. I understand makeup. Just putting it out there. Got that? Understand that. Just going back to the principle that makeup cannot make up for flawed character. Makeup cannot make up for a bad attitude. Makeup cannot make up for carnal thinking. You can't put beauty on the spirit. A meek and quiet spirit is what God has to train you to be. If you're going to be Sarah's daughter, he's got to train you to believe him and to trust him that the glow and the beauty of your nature and character will be enough to get you where God wants to get you. You have to believe that. You have to believe that. And so Xerxes, who's the father? Who is Xerxes the father of? Artaxerxes. Artaxerxes is the man in the book of Nehemiah. That Nehemiah is saying, Lord, I want to go back to Jerusalem and help this mess that's there, and I need the favor of the king. Artaxerxes is the son of Xerxes, even though in your Bible, Nehemiah is before Ezra, it should be after Ezra chronologically. Are y'all learning something today? Are you learning something today? Here's what I'm saying overall so I can move to my final point. When you see God put you in a position of blessing, when you see him put you in a position of promotion or a favor of so many different kinds, remember the pedestal. The pedestal is what you can see. But remember that the pedestal is on a foundation. And the foundation are the things you cannot see. You have to know that God was working long beforehand with your soul by the time he brought you to the place of believing on the Lord Jesus Christ. You have to know he was making a way where there was no way. That he was turning the hearts of men and women. That he was stopping evil in your life to get you where you had to be. Are you hearing me? Well, now watch this. We know this is the case because in the book of Ezra and in the book of Nehemiah, as we're about to deal with in the book of Esther, Israel had enemies trying to kill them all the time. In your own time, read Ezra chapter 9. It actually gives the history of the kings from Cyrus to Ahasuerus, all the way to Artaxerxes, and all the enemies that tried to wipe Israel out. Guess what? Esther knew this. She knew that her people were in a precarious state. That's called humility. Daily, she was living with God's provision through her father, Mordecai. Am I making some sense? It's important for you and I then to embrace the struggle. Let me say this as I get to my final point. Embrace the struggle. Because there's a notion that somehow we shouldn't struggle. I see it every day in professing Christians. And God has set structures in your life, structures, to keep you from acting more of a fool than you would if those structures weren't there. Somebody say amen. Amen. And he will keep those structures there because he's conforming you to the image of Christ. God knows if he removed those structures and just let you do what you want to do, you would never make it to glory. You would never make it. So he restrains things in our life. He restrains goals. He restrains objectives. He restrains plans. Many times they're weight in order to prove whether or not you recognize you're a child of God. And you can't just go when you want to go and do what you want to do. Now, one more point as we go to our last point. I want to help you here because I hear this with parents. And then I hear it with grown folk, too. This don't make no sense, but I hear it. You can do anything you want to do. Scratch that out of your vocabulary. It's not even logical rhetorically. It's not logical philosophically. And it's certainly not logical practically. Child of God, do you know you can't do whatever you want to do? Did you know that? You can't do whatever you want to do. You can't be whatever you want to be. Don't tell your child, girl, you can be whatever you want to be. No, you can't. There are a list of things that God has purposed in your life that you can do. And even those you won't do until you follow the rules. How humbling it would be for us to discover that there were levels of blessings that were at our availability that we never were able to enter into and enjoy because of a lack of discipline. Because of a lack of discipline. Because we failed to obey our Heavenly Father in the small things. He doth not give us the larger blessings because he cannot trust us. How many of you guys know what I'm talking about? I'm so glad I got a church that does not mind hearing it like it is. Because there are a lot of churches that just don't care for it. I'm so glad. Because here, watch this. That is not a problem for God. All it requires on your part and mine is to humble ourselves.
0: Such a wonderful time hearing God's word. It's our hope and prayer that you're growing in grace as you take the time to study God's word with us. We thank you for joining us. This is Way of Grace, the ministry of Grace Bible Church in Hayward. We would leave you with an invitation. If you enjoyed the time you've had with us today studying God's word, please consider this a formal invitation to join us in person. Sunday services at Grace Bible Church in Hayward are at 11 a.m., Sunday schools at 10, and then, of course, the Friday Bible study. We've got a lot of folks from all over and from a variety of churches joining us Friday evenings at 8 p.m. for this Bible study. You're invited to either one. We're located at 20450 Royal Avenue. That's here in Hayward. And the zip code is 94541. 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
5: 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I sound like an Old Testament prophet. 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Well, I do, I just don't yell as much and feel kind of like a hypocrite. Steve Brown, you think about that. 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

0: such a time as now. God said it, not me. Everyone will listen and turn from his evil way. So that's why I still have hope for America. They might not listen, but the hope is there that they call them to repentance. Oh, wayward nation, would you come back to God again and drink deeply of the fountain of living water? Would you repent of your sin and embrace the one true and living God? They might not listen. Hollywood might want to strip me of my license, even though I don't have one. They might want to kill me, but God says they might listen. So again, I love my Calvinist brothers, but...
1: 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Today on Regaining Lost Ground, we hear the second part of the message titled, We Plan, But God Directs. 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And now, from Westside Christian Fellowship in Leona Valley, California, here's Pastor Shane Eidelman.
0: And so here's some practical application on better understanding God's will. We plan, but God directs. Number one, the absolute will of God. Now, this is the will of God that no matter what you do, guess what's going to happen? God's will. There's no if you do this, when you do this, I'll consider this. Here it is. This is my will. Good luck trying to stop that. Romans 9, it said that Rebekah will conceive Isaac for the children. Listen to this. The children weren't even born yet. They haven't done anything right or wrong, but the purpose of God according to election might stand. Not based on any of their works, but on God who called them. And it was said, Romans 9 is quoting Genesis, the older shall serve the younger. God says, my will of election will stand. You will not stop that. No king, no kingdom, no army, no demonic desire, demonic demon is going to stop this perfect will of God. And then, you know, that's what we're going to talk about. We have permissive will of God, different areas of God's will. We even see a demonic opposition, like when Daniel was fasting and praying. Daniel's prayer was answered on day one, but it took 3 weeks. And the angel said, the prince of Persia held me up. Spiritual battle. So see, here's God's will, but then the enemy can come in and thwart some of those plans. But when it comes to this absolute will of God, we see this word election and elect in Matthew 24 as well. Refers to the very elect. And so, this is so funny because I don't have any of this in my notes, but the first service I talked about this point, and it was a person's first time here, and believe it or not, they were struggling with this issue of election, and it was able to clarify some things for them. Now, I don't know exactly what clarified, because this topic brings a certain level of healthy tension, and anytime, you know, there's tension between two camps in Christianity, some healthy tension is good. When you're holding up a big pole, you have healthy tension on both sides. And so what election is, to summarize it biblically, election is, especially in the Old Testament, God elects or calls a certain person to accomplish a certain task. They are elect to do this. Abraham, Isaac, and Jacob, you are the elect, the chosen to bring in the nation of Israel. There's no way around it. You're elect. That's your calling. You are elect. And then in Matthew and in other places, I mean, if we had a whole couple hours to unpack some verses, in election, initially it had to deal with the nation of Israel. And then we do see that now the church, Christians, are worked into this concept of election, that God will choose certain people for certain tasks. He actually, Paul was on his way to kill Christians, persecute Christians. And God said, enough of that, knocked him down to the ground, and said, Paul, you're actually called, you're elected to be a chosen vessel of mine. Oh, well, change of plans. Did you know that Jeremiah, before he was even born, the Bible says, before you were formed in your mother's womb, I called you. That's interesting. I called you to be a prophet among the nations. I don't know if he had much of a choice in that. I mean, some people say he could have rejected it. Oh, well, I mean, I don't know. Scripture's silent, so I'm going to remain silent. But God called him. He said, I'm creating this child, this DNA, deribonucleic acid, in the mother's womb to be this prophet. He's elect to do that. John the Baptist was called when? At conception, possibly. In mother's womb, he was filled with the Spirit. And so we see the election is clearly taught in the Bible. Where it gets challenging is some people will say and teach that God only elects certain people to salvation. In other words, of the billions and billions of people throughout history, God only chooses certain people, elects them. And that elect is the chosen. They are elect by God, predestined. They have no choice in the matter, and they are chosen, elect, to go to heaven. And then the billions of others who aren't chosen then are by default damned to hell because they're not elect, they're not chosen. So personally, I don't see that in the Bible. I have a hard time putting a lot of scriptures together to teach when God says repent and believe. He's not saying, well, you know what, billions of you can't. I'm just going to say that just to say it. When God commands something, it tells me that person has the ability to repent and believe. So to me, it's not a good work. It's how God created us to repent and believe and reject or accept. And so there's a divide in the church, though. Just because I made that statement, some people do not come to this church. Because of that statement, oh well, I'm not here to please men. I'm just telling you how the Bible I read clearly teaches election. But it also teaches that God is not willing that any should perish, but that all come to repentance. So what do you do with that scripture and others? But it does teach if God, so I think God can call whoever he wants to call for salvation. I want this person, John the Baptist, I need Jeremiah, and I need Paul. Okay, yes, for sure. But that doesn't necessarily mean that he elects only certain people to come to heaven. And that's a big debate between Calvinism and Arminianism, and it hasn't been solved for 2,000 years. You know, there's been debates going on for centuries, and that's because some people feel very strongly about an issue, and some people feel very strongly about another issue. A lot of it has to do with the experience. We look through biblical text through our own experience. God clearly drew me to salvation, so obviously election must be true. God, man, I repented and I believed and I struggled and I had to make a choice. So obviously this is true. And so that's where it gets challenging as we look, don't we? We all look at, when we talk about the power of the Holy Spirit, we usually bring in our own experience about that. And so all you need to know is, I believe that the Bible has a healthy tension there. That man is responsible for his actions and judged based on those actions, yet God's sovereign plans will prevail. And if he wants to call somebody to salvation, amen, let it be me. And Charles Spurgeon even said, we see God's sovereignty and man's responsibility running like two separate lines, and we won't know where they cross until eternity. And so I just think that's very healthy. Because I can't for the life of me If you take this thought process out all the way to the end, that God creates then people, billions of people, creates them. There's nothing they can do, even though the Bible says, repent and believe. It's your choice. You're judged based on your choice. These billions of people are created basically to go to hell. I know I said repent, but you can't because you're not elect. I can't gravitate towards that. I can't believe that because of all the scriptures in the Bible that talk about God not willing that people should perish, that sending his son, all who believe, I love the whole world. And you can get really deep into theological discussions. You just need to know that God is sovereign and man is responsible for his actions, if I were to sum that up. So, the absolute will of God. Then we have the permissive will of God. The permissive will of God. Romans 1 is actually a great example of that if you read it tonight. And if you ever wonder, like, where does the LGBTQ issues come from? Where does the homosexuality issue come from? Where does the gay marriage issue come from? Just read Romans 1. As soon as they begin banning the Bible, that's probably going to be the first chapter. Trust me, if it was up to some legislators, you would have a whole new version of the Bible. And it talks about that God is clearly revealed. But instead of embracing the truth, they suppress the truth. They begin to worship the creation and the creature instead of the God who created them. And they exchange the truth for a lie. And they begin to worship creation. God then gives them over to a debased and corrupted mind. And it says they begin to exchange the natural use of a body, natural use as God designed it, and they were filled with vile passions. Men loving men and women loving. It's in Romans 1. It's crystal clear. There's really no debate. Are we even having conversations that men can have babies? How is this possible? Or you ask a Supreme Court justice to define a woman, and she's, I can't. Folks, we have, this is asinine. Is there any stronger words? This is ridiculous. This is ludicrous. It's crystal clear. But when you begin to suppress the truth, God gives you over to a debased and corrupted mind. You'll believe whatever. And people want to fight and argue. Who are you to say that men can't become pregnant? That is so male racist. Male racist racism. All you have to do is look at the design. Where's the baby coming out?
2: When the world is just too much, turn it

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5: Babies that can't have their feelings hurt. And yes, we can challenge things that are wrong. Did you know that I could come up here, I don't care if you call me political or not, but I could come up here and with the Bible talk about our borders. I could talk about sanctuary cities and the immigration issue and what's going on in Martha's Vineyard from a biblical perspective. Why shouldn't we? Did you know that President Biden can fly in immigrants under the radar at midnight or 2 a.m. and drop them off somewhere and sneakily? But if Governor DeSantis decides to put them on a bus, put them into a sanctuary city that they said they're a sanctuary city, and puts them there, now he's evil. The hypocrisy is alarming. Grow up, wake up, and look at the truth. And just saying that, people on Facebook, I'm throwing your books in the trash. I can't believe you. I thought you were loving. I am loving. Let's do it the right way. Let's help immigrants that need help. I see the mom and their dad and their kids like, how can we help them? I love them. Right? That's what we're supposed to do. And theoretically, technically, you should be able to send them to a sanctuary city. Hello, hence the word sanctuary, meaning you're welcome here. We can take care of you. But once you do that, no. See, what happens is the truth comes out. These groups are after votes, and they do not truly love people. And that's the truth. If we can't tell you the truth, who can? And now, granted, a group this size, the internet this size, I know that's not going to please everyone, absolutely. But it's the truth, and I think we need to give, especially the younger generation, the truth. Let them know, here's what's really happening, here's how this works. They don't want to secure the borders because they want votes. The only reason they want you to think they're out for helping the poor is to get votes. They're not really out to helping the poor, because all you have to do is check their tithing records and see where their money really goes. I want to appear like I want to help people. But when the people really come that need help, Martha's Vineyard, they already kicked them all out of their area. Did you know that? All of those immigrants, why not say, hey, you know what? I've got a guest house. Let me see, is there some Christians here and families that really, let me see if I can help you. When the rubber meets the road, they drop the ball. It's called hypocrisy. And they need to be called out because they are deceptive and it's false narratives that are causing division in our nation. So, my political rant for the day is over. But did I say anything that's not only not true, but is necessary and needs to be said in this culture? Here's why I'm so passionate about this. You see young adults, 15, 16, 17, watching deceptive CNN and being brainwashed into thinking the good people are evil and thinking the evil people are good. And that has to be, I have to say something, because it's wrong. It's deceptive, and that's how the enemy works. Romans 1:21, you guys are getting me off track here, the second service. Choices have consequences, good and bad. That's God's, what do we call this will? His permissive will. I mean, he allows things to happen. Now, this is incredible. This is going to move right into number 3, God's conditional will. I've got to read this for you. Jeremiah 26:2-3. Thus says the Lord. Okay, God is saying this. Not Shane, not Jeremiah. God is saying this to Jeremiah. Do not diminish a word. What does that mean? Well, I know exactly what that means, because I have to deal with the same things Jeremiah does as a preacher. That means I get up here and I'm like, such and such is here. I can't talk about that. No, they're not going to like this one. And you're new? It's your first time? And they're such and such. They hate when I get political. Man, what, you see? But is that not what this is? He says, Jeremiah, you better not. I double dog dare. Do not diminish one word. You tell the

people they are backslidden. You tell the people they are sinners. You tell the people they are spiritual adulterers and they have embraced idolatry and harlotry. Jeremiah, you call them to repentance. I don't care what they say. I don't care if they want to kill you, but my word is in you like a burning fire and you let it out and you let it fall where it may. And I have to rely on that every single week. Do not diminish a word. And you think I'm joking, but I'm not. I do that. Oh, they're not going to like this part. They're not going. I just had a conversation with somebody who left because I am too political. I don't know what to tell you. Do not diminish a word. It's what God puts on my heart. You're not going to find the perfect church, and I do it. Oh, there's the big givers. Oh my gosh. Now we don't know that because I don't see offering records at all. But sometimes people, they'll, hey, here's a $10,000 check. Here's a $20,000 check. Put it towards children's ministry, whatever you guys want. And then, oh, is this going to offend? Is this going to upset them? Oh, and then they don't want me, you know. And if there's new, I've had, and we love all ethnicities. But being careful with what I, you know, people get upset, Hispanic community upset at the immigration issue. When we're saying the same thing, we love all groups. How can we help? Do it the right way. And if I talk about, back when I used to just mention five letters, I've had some African-Americans leave the church because I mentioned Trump too much. And so, but I understand what they're feeling. I understand it once I talk to them, you know what I mean? So I'm just trying to tell you, I understand. And I asked Pastor, am I talking about this too much? Am I upsetting? Ask him. Every other week or so, is this, and people, and I'll ask people, I'm open for feedback, but it has to come from the right heart. I don't want to hear from Negative Nelly or Judgmental Jerry. I want to hear from people who love the church and will speak the truth in love. And I go to dozens of core team members, and when they all say, no, we need to hear this, then I'm just going to set my course and let the chips fall where they may. So that's what he's saying here. That's why I did like COVID. I just had a camera. Here's what I got to say. I can't see anybody. I'm just going to preach, and I'll see you next week. But he's saying that. Do not diminish a word, which tells me he might want to diminish a word because there's cowardliness and weakness coming in. When the flesh comes up, the Holy Spirit may be quenched. And he's saying, Jeremiah, do not diminish a word. Why? Why? This is amazing. God said it, not me. Perhaps everyone will listen and turn from his evil way. So that's why I still have hope for America. They might not listen, but the hope is there that they call them to repentance. Oh, wayward nation, would you come back to God again and drink deeply of the fountain of living water? Would you repent of your sin and embrace the one true and living God? They might not listen. Hollywood might want to strip me of my license, even though I don't have one. They might want to kill me. But God says they might listen. So again, I love my Calvinist brothers, but this brings that doctrine into question. They might listen and repent. The Bible often says, you were not willing. You did not repent. It never says you could not repent. It never says you could not. It always says you would not. See, the choice goes back on them. I just upset a lot of people today. I'm telling you. It's funny for you guys, not for me. My poor wife, we have a conversation. She goes, I don't know that many people don't get upset. I go, I just don't share it with you. And you gotta just guard. Amend your ways. This is God. Amend your way, telling the people, amend your ways, change your ways, repent, and obey the voice of the Lord. Then the Lord will relent concerning the doom he has pronounced against you. So if you read Scripture, if you believe Scripture, do you believe that? Because that tells me inside God's permissive will, next screen, will be his conditional will. That tells me God can change his plans.

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4: You know, I always think it's so odd, so amazing, the way God will encourage us, sometimes in the most strange and unique ways. Like, for instance, about a month or so ago, my husband Ken took me to have my eyes examined. Since I had to remain in my wheelchair, the technician, his name was Raymond, helped position me in front of every machine. You know the ones I'm talking about, where you look into this big thing with eye holes, then they switch one lens after another to determine which one works best with your eyesight. Then there's another machine that you have to get up real close to, that's the one that emits a puff of air against your cornea. Then there's that other machine where you rest your chin and they shine different lights into your eyes. Well, Raymond had to direct me as I powered my wheelchair this way and that, inching forward, bending down, getting into the exact right position to accommodate the height of each machine. I would hold my breath. Raymond would quickly take the measurement, and then he would say in a half whisper, "Good job." After the second test, again, he commended me, "Good job." And finally, my husband on the third machine echoed him too, saying, "Good job." Now, you're going to think this is funny, but those two little words were so encouraging. Because earlier in the day, I had a hard time dealing with a lot of pain in my wheelchair, and, well, it just felt good to do something and hear somebody say, "Good job." It really brightened my heart. And what was so odd was those words were so minor, so incidental, so off the cuff. Raymond, I don't even know that he's a believer, Raymond had no idea how he encouraged me that afternoon. But he did encourage me, and I think God was the one who prompted him. Proverbs 25, verse 11 says, "Words aptly spoken are like apples of gold in settings of silver." That little encounter with Raymond, the eye technician, reinforced a lesson that I know well, and that is, every word of encouragement counts. Every encouraging word means something. Look, I have lived this wonderful truth all my life. Every uplifting note I write, every letter I send, or phone call I give to someone who hurts and is struggling, every message shared from platforms great and small, every time I name the name of Jesus or give his love, all of it counts. Hebrews chapter 4, verse 13 tells us that nothing is hidden from God's sight. Quote, "Everything is uncovered and laid bare before the eyes of him to whom we must give account." Whoa. That's a weighty responsibility for a Christian, but don't let it alarm you. It's also very good news. It means that God is taking note of every little incidental encouragement you offer up, every seemingly insignificant good deed you do, every apple of gold you give through your words. Even something as simple as saying, "Good job," to commend another's effort.
3: You know, there's more to be said about these precious apples of gold, and it's all laid out for us in the book of Proverbs. So why not take some time to read through Proverbs and grab hold of some biblical wisdom for today? 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And finally, right now, please be encouraged yourself. Your good words and your actions count in God's eyes. So this week, let everything you say and do encourage someone else and make God look good in their eyes. Because one day, on the other side of eternity, you really do want to hear the Lord Jesus say, "Good job."
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9: During the Korean War, Communist North Korea, the communist forces have overran a number of villages in South Korea. One of those villages that they overran, they, as always, have a policy of gathering all the community leaders first, and they kill them first. But in one particular village, among those leaders, there was a Christian man who ran an orphanage in that village. And when the communist commandant, the officer, learned that this Christian man ran an orphanage, he decided to spare his life. But in order to instill fear, he forced that man, that Christian man, to watch him, the communist, kill his son, the Christian man's son, who was 19 years old, in cold blood. At the end of the Korean War, the communist officer was captured and tried for crimes, atrocities that he has committed. And he was tried before a United Nations tribunal. He was convicted, and just before a sentence was imposed on him, the very man who was the head of that Christian orphanage went in front of the tribunal and pleaded with him to spare this man's life, the man who killed his son. He said, "Give him to me, and I'll train him." And sure enough, the tribunal released the prisoner to the custody of the orphanage director. And true to his word, the Christian man trained him, shared Christ with him. Then he discipled him. That communist officer later on went on to be one of South Korea's most prominent pastors. If you are anything like me, when you hear these stories or read about them, and you're bound to ask a question. Could I have done that? It's a great question to ponder. Could I have loved that man who killed my son? Thankfully and mercifully, I don't have to answer the question. I think all of us know how easy it is to love the beautiful people, to love the lovable people, to love the influential people, to love those who serve our purpose. Non-believers do all that, and some will even do better than the believers. That does not require supernatural power. That does not require the transforming faith in Jesus Christ. That does not require a new nature in Christ. Loving those who love us
10: It's not a big deal. One thing that we all must understand, however, as we look into this passage, is that this was a big problem in first century church, the very first church. It was a big problem. I'm going to explain it to you. That's why you need to understand the Bible in context, historical and cultural. Although it was a first century problem, it has a 21st century application. Remember, this is the first church. It was planted in a Jewish culture. And in the Jewish culture, there were certain group of people, there were certain class of people who were manipulators, or who were intimidators in the synagogues. And they demanded to be seated at certain places. And what's James trying to say to them is that this should not happen in the Church of Jesus Christ. Today, the problem is the same, although it has a different form. Today, many Christian leaders are so anxious to be accepted by secular society. So they say and do all sorts of things to be approved by society. They compromise their own convictions. They use double talk, use evasive language that does not stand for the truth. They use this, what I call double talk, in order to confuse people and not let people know exactly where they stand. And they express doubt about their own belief. Why? Oh, that the elite culture may accept them, so that the elite culture may approve of them, so that the elite culture may not call them narrow-minded, so that the elite culture may not call them prejudiced. And who in the world wants to be called narrow-minded or prejudiced these days? No one, right? So the enemy of Christ uses this very form of intimidation to silence believers from proclaiming the whole truth as it is in God's Word. Cause some church leaders to compromise what they know to be the truth. Because they want to be accepted, so they will say things contrary to the truth. Nowadays, that's the equivalence of what was happening in the first century that James was trying to warn the people against. Now, there are many people misunderstand this passage, and they think that James basically is closing the door on the rich. That is not what he's doing here at all. You got to understand it in context. Today, the power hungry, those who are self-seekers, those who are manipulators, those who are always seeking a place of honor, they come from all sorts of economic backgrounds. They're not necessarily the rich. Jesus would never allow the Pharisees to manipulate him and to intimidate him. And they tried. Read the Gospels. How many times they try to put false guilt on him and they try to make him feel bad about this and bad about this. He would never allow them. And when they come to trick him and ask him a question and they say, what about, he said, let me ask you a question. And he said, we're not going to answer. He said, well, I'm not going to answer you. He would never allow himself to be intimidated by those miserable Pharisees who demanded attention, who demanded respect. So much so that they said to him in Matthew 22, here's what they said to Jesus, you are not swayed by men because you pay no attention to who they are. And I say amen belongs here. James was trying to ensure that the first century church would not fall in the trap of Phariseeism from which they came. Back then, most of the new Christians were coming into the church, particularly in Jerusalem and many other parts. They came from that environment of being intimidated by that class of people. Those Pharisees were distinguished themselves by the clothes they wear and by the rings they have on their fingers. And there were rings on every finger. As a matter of fact, they wore more than one ring in each finger except the middle one. And some who could not afford these rings, they would go out and they rent or hire rings for the town so that they can walk in here and everybody's looking at them and says, ooh, he's got rings. And that is why often in the early church, in their zeal not to fall into that Jewish practice of showing favoritism, they insisted that the slaves and the master sit together in the same place.
9: And sometimes the masters received the sacraments from slaves who were serving. Which reminds me of an incident that took place after the Civil War when the great General Robert E. Lee returned home to Virginia to his Anglican church to worship. And in the classic small Anglican churches, you know, people would come for communion. They would kneel. The great general came and he knelt to receive communion. And a slave, freed slave, just came and knelt next to him. And an usher came in and he was trying to get him to move away from General Lee. And General Lee grabbed the slave by the arm and he motioned the usher. He said, "Get away. He is my brother." As a matter of fact, some people think that although the Christmas carol that we often sing, "O Holy Night," was written 10 years before the Civil War, that the line that was added after this incident, "For the slave is my brother." James is making the point so clearly here. When you love the unlovable, you are fulfilling the royal law. What is that royal law? You love the Lord your God with all your heart, mind, and soul, strength. And you love your neighbor as yourself. That's what James is saying, the royal law. Why does he call it the royal law? Verses 8 to 11. Why is it called the royal law? Have you thought about that? There are several reasons why it's called royal law. It's called the royal law because it's supreme excellence. It is called the royal law because in Deuteronomy 6:5, the King of Kings gave that law. And then in John 13, it was repeated and confirmed to the disciples by the Lord of all lords, God the Son. And then in Romans 5:5, he tells us that the Holy Spirit poured his love into our heart to enable us that we may keep this law. Without his power, we can't. But there's another reason why it's called the royal law. It's because it is the king of all laws. It's the king of the Ten Commandments. Think with me for a moment here, okay? If you love God, you're not going to break the first five commandments. You're not going to have another God beside him and so forth. If you love your neighbor, you're not going to break the last five commandments, 6 to 10. You're not going to covet what they have. You're going to rejoice when God blesses them. That's why it is the royal law. The main reason why this is called the royal law is because when you and I obey it, we become kings. Become kings. When you exercise it, you become a royalty. Why? Just think with me. What does hatred do to you when you hate somebody? What does it do to you? Makes you a slave to the person you hate. You become a slave. You said, "How can I become a slave?" Listen, well, just think again. In your enslavement to the person you hate, you exert a lot of emotional energy. It dominates your thinking. It saps your emotional energy. It often actually causes physical pain. I have some doctors here in this church who have told me that sometimes can't diagnose a person who has had pain, but they can't even figure it out. There's nothing wrong with them physically. That's what causes physical pain. Even physical illness comes from hatred. It causes all sorts of illnesses. What does the person who is the object of your hate make you to be? A slave to that person. And that is why love liberates you from that slavery. Love gives you power over such slavery. Love instills control over your emotions. Love makes you a king or a queen. Love makes you reign supreme as a monarch over your emotions. How does this relate to being respected of persons and being intimidated by someone and being worried all the time whether you really are offending anybody or not? You'll never be candid. You'll never be honest if this is something consumes you all the time. If you show partiality, you'll never be yourself. Someone would say, Michael, my friend, I really wish that I could love unconditionally. I really wish that I could love like Jesus, but you just don't understand, Michael. I'm married to a jerk. Michael, you don't understand. You don't know my in-laws. Michael, you don't understand. I have a beast of a boss. Michael, you don't understand. I have a dreadful neighbor. You don't understand. I have a miserable coworker. Maybe I don't understand. Might I don't understand what you're going through. But I lived long enough to experience a few things myself. But I go back to Romans 5:5. God has poured out His love into our hearts by the Holy Spirit, who has been given to us. And that is why this is the fourth evidence of real faith. One of the things they can start practicing, not just for a day or two, but practice on a regular basis, is pray for that person who has hurt you deeply. Just try it. Do it for several weeks and see what happens. You'll be amazed. No, I'm not recommending that you would pray this prayer. I know the temptation. Lord God, I pray for this person, and if there's lightning in heaven that can hit him or her, feel free to do it. Now, I know the temptation of praying for this. That kind of prayer will not set you free, because hate is like an acid. An acid corrodes the vessel in which it's stored, as well as the object on whom it's poured. And that is why the last message, the previous passage in James, he talks about anger, then he moves on to talk about hate. Do you know why? Because hatred is just a settled anger. It's settled in you. Let me give you two helpful suggestions that may set some of you free. Loving the person does not mean that you have to get chummy with that person. Loving that person does not mean that you have to go on a vacation with that person. Not at all. But it means that you have removed and continue to remove from your heart that corroding acid of hatred. The second thing I want to tell you is this. This kind of love that the Scripture talks about, that makes you king over your emotions that you can experience, it doesn't mean that all of a sudden you're going to have a warm and fuzzy feeling toward that person. That's why a lot of people confuse things. You cannot manufacture fuzzy feeling toward someone who repeatedly hurt you. The royal law of love that makes you king, that sets you free, means that you don't necessarily try to put on a fake smile every time you see that person. The love of which the Bible talks about, that Christian love, has nothing to do with emotions and feelings. It has to do with the will. The will. Your will. Did you know that the word agape, the Greek word, did not exist before Christ? It's a uniquely Christian word. The Greeks had philo and eros and all the other words for love, but agape did not exist. It's a uniquely Christian word. They came into the vocabulary in the Greek language after Christ died on a cross and rose again. It is a uniquely Christian love. And it is always action, not just feelings. Verse 13, we show mercy. Why? Because He has shown us mercy. Let me share with you an experience. When God began to work in my life in that area, He began to teach me that every time a person that I know, a person, try to hurt me or cause me pain or whatever, I begin to pray, Lord, give me an opportunity to show mercy to that person, to show kindness to this person. And in those 40 years, at least twice, God answered that prayer completely. One person literally tried to destroy my future. And then I prayed, Lord, give me an opportunity. And God gave me an opportunity to do something of great kindness to that person. And God will do that. He will answer that prayer. And you know what? That's going to do more for your healing and set you free than anything in the world. I was thinking about this, and I remembered a true story that an Armenian friend of mine told me years ago. And it comes from the days when the Turks were massacring the Armenian people, hundreds of thousands, maybe even in the million. During those terrible atrocities, there was a young woman and her brother who were pursued by down the street by an armed Turkish soldier. And when he finally cornered them, the armed Turkish man killed the brother, but let the sister live, but not before letting her watch as he killed her brother. Later, she worked in the hospital as a military nurse. And one day, that same soldier who killed her brother showed up on a stretcher, critically wounded. And the slightest inattention on the part of this nurse, that soldier would have died. And you can imagine the struggle. I know if you were there, I know if I'm there, I would go through the same struggle. The struggle within her, the flesh was saying, vengeance, vengeance, vengeance. And then the Holy Spirit was saying, mercy, mercy, mercy. Yes. And finally, she yielded to the Holy Spirit, and she nursed that man back to life. The soldier who had recognized her asked her the question, why did you not let me die? She said, Jesus loved me while I was a sinner, and I'm trying to emulate my Jesus. This man said, I want to embrace your Jesus. Some people, different people from different parts of the world who have lived those experiences. Some of them have experienced a father want to shoot his son and try twice and missed. But he kept on loving his father, and a few years later the father said, tell me about your faith. This story, beloved, is repeated many, many times every day around the world. Here's the question. Can you trust the Holy Spirit to empower you to love the unlovable? Can you? I know the Holy Spirit is ready and willing. Are you? Shall we pray? Father, your word says that it does not return to you void. You have spoken it to me. You have spoken it to all of us. And Father, we pray and confess to you that without the power of that Holy Spirit who dwells in us, we cannot do it. It's an impossibility. But you have done it many, many times throughout life with your children. And you can do it again. Will you today set many people here free? I pray this in Jesus' name. Amen.
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12: Let's say I wanted to fly to New York City. Well, I can't just go down to John Wayne Airport or LAX and just board a plane. No, I have to first buy a fare, and then I have to go through all the rigmarole you have to go through. Then I take my assigned seat, and then the guy in front of me must recline the entire flight, right? I always get behind that guy. I don't know why. But one day a flight, in effect, is going to leave for heaven. Have you got your ticket? You say, well, how much does it cost? You can't afford it. Here's the good news. Jesus bought your ticket for the afterlife when he died on the cross for your sin. He's got it for you. You say, well, where do I get it? Years ago, I was speaking at one of our crusades, and my granddaughter, Stella, who was just a little girl then, maybe around two, was here, and I started talking about this ticket as an analogy. And she had one of the little flyers they give you when he came in, and she held it up and yelled to me from the crowd, I have my ticket, Papa, I have my ticket. Well, it's not a flyer we gave you. Here's what it is. You must say, Lord, I'm sorry for my sin, come into my life. You must receive Christ. The Bible says, for as many as received him, he gave them the power to become sons of God. And then lastly, you must do it now. This is your moment. Jesus Christ is only a prayer away.
11: 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Already know God? 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
19: 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We'll take a look next on Graceful Truth with Pastor Steve Converse. From Grace Bible Church here in Redwood City, this is Graceful Truth with our teacher and pastor, Steve Converse. 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
20: You can turn over in your Bibles to Titus chapter 3. Titus chapter 3. We're working our way through this little book and almost to the conclusion here. Titus chapter 3. Today we'll be looking at the first eight verses. I don't know about you, but lately in the news, watching the news and seeing what's happening to our country moment by moment, day by day, you can really get caught up, as I sometimes do, in the political nature of things. And you sit there and you watch the news and yell at it and throw things at it and maybe even wish ill will on people who are being talked about in the news at times. And the one thing that this last week has really done for me as I've looked through this section of scripture in Titus chapter 2 is just a kind of a gracious reminder of God that, you know what, no matter what happens to our country, no matter what happens to our government, no matter what happens to our health care or our finances, no matter what happens as far as our liberal state passing certain laws into effect that it just seemed totally irrational and ridiculous, even harmful to our children. In spite of all that, the one thing that we can count on, the one thing that we can be assured of, is that God's grace is there for us, and it will get us through even the darkest of times. You know, sometimes growing up in America, we have kind of a myopic view of Christianity. We think that Christianity is American. Somehow we've put our flag across the name of Christ, thinking that to be American is to be Christian, and that we are a Christian nation, and we're founded on Christian principles, and so forth and so on. And, you know, we've enjoyed several hundred years of those benefits, don't get me wrong, but it's sad to see and have to say today that our nation is no longer a Christian nation. They're a pagan nation. And you see the enemy undoing quickly any work that has been accomplished for the cause of Christ in our country. And even with that being said, it's still probably one of the best countries, the most blessed countries in the world, bar none. People are flocking to its shores trying to get in and not having a great deal of effort either. But sometimes we buy into the idea that somehow to be a Christian is to be American. And when we see certain principles attacked by our government that have stood for centuries, good principles, principles that really find their roots in the scriptures. We have a tendency to sometimes overreact to that and to think that, boy, what is happening here? That somehow God is losing control of the situation. And when Christian people have been confronted with this in the past, a lot of times what they've done is they've turned to change, to try to change the culture. They've looked at the culture and said, well, it's the culture's fault that all these things are happening. It's a pagan culture, so let's just become politically active. So back in the late 70s, 80s, you had organizations like Jerry Falwell's The Moral Majority. You had Mrs. LaHaye, who had a women's organization, Concerned Women for America. And although these efforts were honorable, I really think that they sought to change something that really we don't have any business changing. We live in a lost and dying world. Why would we think that they're going to embrace Christ, or they're going to embrace Christian principles, or they're going to all of a sudden desire to see godliness thrive? That's not going to happen. And so today I want to look at some gracious reminders, because we can become very embittered toward people who are not part of Christ. We can become very angry at individuals who are seeking to change our culture in a way that the Bible doesn't say is wise nor profitable. And if you've tasted of God's grace at all, we've been looking at God's grace a little bit recently. If you've tasted of God's grace at the cross, and that's the only place you can taste it, you're a changed person. Something happens. You're transformed. There's simply no way that you can receive God's gift of eternal life, have your sins forgiven forever by Jesus Christ, by the blood of Christ, and just go on living like you lived before. It just can't happen. I'm not saying there's not people that say, oh, I'm a Christian and their life hasn't changed. I would question their Christianity. I would question their commitment to Christ. I would question whether they're even saved at all if there's been no change. Everyone who's come into contact with Christ, who was transformed by the presence of Christ in the scriptures, was changed, fundamentally changed. By his sovereign grace and his grace alone, God raised you, he raised me from being what the Bible says, dead in our trespasses and sins. He gave us a new heart, because our old heart is desperately wicked. He gave us a new understanding of the truth. And he brought us into a personal relationship with him, the living and true creator God. God's grace never leaves you the same person. It always changes you. God's grace always leaves you a different person than you were before. But at the same time, even though we've been changed and we've been redeemed and our sins are forgiven and we live this new life in Christ that he's called us to live, at the same time we have to recognize that there are powerful, tremendously powerful forces at work to cause us to revert back to our old ways, to even deny that any change has taken place. The world itself bombards us daily with false messages of promises of satisfaction with pleasures that are apart from God's will and God's desire. The flesh itself tempts us from within. It prompts us that we need to fulfill ourselves. And we just fulfill ourselves if we'll just yield to our fleshly desires. And then we have the devil and all his minions creating these craftily laid traps that entice us daily into disobedience to God. See, all these forces, all these powerful forces tend to make us and allow us to forget what God has done in our hearts by his grace. And so we need to be reminded. And so today I want to look at some gracious reminders that Paul here points out to Titus. Because Titus was in a situation similar to ours, if you think about it, culturally. It's in the island of Crete there. These islands were mostly pagan. He was surrounded by pagan culture. And I'm sure that maybe he grew a little weary of all the influence, negative influence, the pagan influence on his brothers and sisters in Christ. And so we need to be reminded again and again and again how God's grace has transformed us, how God's grace has laid hold of our lives, because we have a tendency to forget. We're having a teacher training class after church today for the Sunday school teachers, and the one point that I point out to the teachers, or I will point out to the teachers, is that, you know what, Sunday school children have an innate ability to have amnesia. They don't remember stuff. So just because the first day of Sunday school, at the beginning of the year, you say, okay, you can't talk unless you're called on, and, you know, we think, okay, we just share this with them once, and that's it. Well, that's not the way it is. They got to be reminded over and over and over, just like us. And so follow along as I read our text for us out of Titus chapter 3, verses 1 through 8. Paul says to Titus here, he reminds him, he says, remind them to be submissive. Who's them? The Christians. Remind them to be submissive to rulers and authorities, to be obedient, to be ready for every good work, to speak evil of no one, to avoid quarreling, to be gentle, and to show perfect courtesy toward all people. For we ourselves were once foolish, disobedient, led astray, slaves to various passions and pleasures, passing our days in malice and envy, hating others and hating one another. But when the goodness and loving kindness of God, our Savior, appeared, He saved us, not because of works done by us in righteousness, but according to His own mercy, by the washing of regeneration and the renewal of the Holy Spirit, whom He poured out on us richly through Jesus Christ our Savior, so that being justified by His grace, we might become heirs according to the hope of eternal life. This saying is trustworthy. And I want you to insist on these things so that those who have believed in God may be careful to devote themselves to good works. These things are excellent and profitable for all people. Paul here speaks to Titus almost as a kind, loving father. Remember, Titus was here with these believers in Crete, and they needed some reminders on how God has laid hold of their lives, how God has changed their lives. His real concern was kind of focusing on these believers who were part of this church and their witness to the pagan society in which they lived. That was his concern. And it's very relevant for us what he shares as well, because we live in a culture that exalts sin. It despises God. Right is wrong and wrong is right. There's an increasingly militant mood against those who hold to godly moral standards. You can ask yourself, well, how do you respond to this? What's the right response? Should we become politically active and go out and petition things and stand in front of businesses with signs and do all that stuff? Is that what God calls us to? Should we organize political parties, try to gain power over the opposition? Should we stage protests? See, there's a legitimate place, I think, in a democratic government to seek to pass laws that uphold biblical standards. We should be doing that. Biblical standards of morality. But when you stop and think about it, that's like putting a Band-Aid on cancer. That's not going to fix the problem. See, what our sin-stained, perverted, sinful society needs is the gospel. They need to hear about God.
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5: To do that, we have to be reminded of how God's grace has changed us. And so he runs down through verse 8 here. Much of it is in verses 4 to 7, but all the way down to verse 8. And the first thing he points out is that God's grace causes us to remember how you now are to act toward this ungodly world. Because we've been transformed by God's grace, he kind of points out here 7 marks of godly character. 7 marks how we should act toward an unbelieving world. Sometimes we forget this. We need to be reminded of this. And he's sharing specifically here with the Cretan church. And they'd already obviously been taught these things somewhere along the lines, because he's saying that he's reminding them. But Paul, as a gentle father, he felt the need that, you know what? This is important that you remember these things. Barclay writes this: the Cretans were notoriously turbulent and quarrelsome and impatient of all authority. Polybius, the Greek historian, said of them that they were constantly involved in insurrections, murders, and wars. That's the kind of society that this new church here in Crete, led by Titus, was living in. And that's the kind of makeup of the people of the church. They were just used to kind of rolling up their sleeves and going at it. And so Paul lays out 7 marks here of godly character in relation to that kind of godless society. Look at the first one. Christians must be subject to government rulers and authorities. He says that there in verse 1. Remind them to be submissive to rulers and authorities. Now, we read that and we say, well, you don't understand what our government's doing. You don't understand. Well, yeah, we do. And they did at the time. They were not ruled by a Christian government. And this is consistent, by the way, with even what the apostles teach. Look over at Romans 13. We'll be touching on this when we go through the book of Romans, but just to read it for you, so you know I'm not making this up. Romans 13. Look at what Paul writes in the first 7 verses here of Romans 13. He says, let every person be subject to the governing authorities. Remember, he's writing this letter to the church at Rome. For there is no authority except from God, and those who exist have been instituted by God. Therefore, whoever resists the authorities resists what God has appointed, and those who resist will incur judgment. For rulers are not a terror to good conduct, but to bad. Would you have no fear of the one who is in authority? Then do what is good, and you will receive his approval. For he is God's, look at that, servant for your good. See, we forget the role of government is to protect the righteous and punish evildoers. That's the role of government. That's why we have law. That's why we have rules. And it says here that they're God's servant. For if you do wrong, be afraid, for he does not bear the sword in vain. For he is the servant of God and avenges, an avenger who carries out God's wrath on the wrongdoer. Therefore, one must be in subjection, not only to avoid God's wrath, but also for the sake of conscience. For because of this, you also pay taxes. For the authorities are ministers of God. I should be preaching this around April 15th. Attending to this very thing. Pay to all what is owed to them. Taxes to whom taxes are owed. Revenue to whom revenue is owed. Respect to whom respect is owed. Honor to whom honor is owed. Even over in 1 Peter chapter 2, 1 Peter chapter 2, we see the same instructions. This is an isolated case. 1 Peter chapter

0: 2, look at verse 13. Be subject for the Lord's sake to every human institution, whether it be the emperor as supreme or to the governors as sent by him to punish those, look once again, who do evil and to praise those who do good. For this is the will of God, that by doing good you should put to silence the ignorance of foolish people. Live as people who are free, not using your freedom as a cover-up for evil, but living as servants of God. Honor everyone, love the brotherhood, fear God, honor the emperor. You might say, well, we don't have an emperor. I would say, well, I don't know if he understands that. Okay, we have a president. But we're called to be subject to government rulers and authorities. See, think of where Paul lived. He lived under the tyranny of the Roman ruler Nero. And he didn't make any exceptions. He didn't say, you know, now, except if you live under a government like I'm living under. I mean, Nero's the exception. No, he didn't say that. He didn't say, well, if your government's pure godless, then, you know, then we make it. No, he didn't say that. There's a lot of bribery. There's a lot of corruption in governments. There was back then. There is today. But it's very, very important that the government of that time was in no means even close to being Christian. And Paul didn't say, hey, these rules apply to you if you have a Christian-based government. No, he said government's there to punish the evildoers and to reward those who do good. That's the role of government. The only time believers are required to disobey, and that brings us to really the second point here, Christians must be obedient, is that when the government commands us to do something that would require us to disobey God. At that point, like in Acts 5:29, we have to say, you know what? We must obey God rather than men. But we should be willing to suffer the punishment of our disobedience. I mean, when you stop and you look at how our country began, I mean, don't get me wrong. I mean, I love our country. I think it's one of the finest in the world. But I don't think biblically you can find and back up the way that our founding fathers participated in a revolution to overthrow a duly constituted government. Even over in Germany during, you know, the chaos that was going on there, and you read it, Bonhoeffer's and his attempts at what he tried to do. Once again, I think that, for example, today, I mean, I think a modern day illustration of something that went on like in Germany is abortion, the issue of abortion. Millions of unborn babies are literally slaughtered. And when you stop and you think of that, do you think the God of the universe is just going to sit back and say, I'm just going to continue to bless your country? No, he's not. I mean, beloved, to be honest, our country is bearing the disciplinary hand of God. It's seeing the wrath of God being kind of poured out across our nation through violence, through the escalation of evil in oh so many ways. And I think in a lot of ways God has said, hey, I'll bless you if you're going to do what's right, if you're going to base it on principles that are founded in my word. But when you go off the beaten path and you begin to do your own thing and you begin to murder innocent unborn children by the millions, don't you think God is going to take an issue with that? And we've seen economically, we've seen socially, so many different ways our country is really taking it on the chin. And I think it's a direct result of the disciplinary hand of God.
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2: Thanks, Andy. I just want to remind our listeners, in just a few weeks, we will celebrate the Passion Week of Christ, the last earthly week in the life and ministry of our Lord Jesus Christ, leading up to his crucifixion and burial on Friday, and the joyous celebration of his glorious resurrection on Sunday. 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We'll have our Good Friday communion service at 6 p.m., and then on Resurrection Sunday, we will be hosting a sunrise service at 6:45 a.m. on the Kenyatta College campus here in Redwood City, just off Farm Hill Boulevard. 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Andy?
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18: Let's start by prayer. Father, thank you so much for wonderful words of life. Speak them over again to us this morning, we pray in Jesus' name. Amen. If you turn in your Bibles, please, as we're marching along through the book of Isaiah here to Isaiah chapter 51. So our verses here, consider this morning, Isaiah chapter 51, as we're heading toward the mountaintop, the Mount Everest of Isaiah chapter 53. And we're here in a little way station up the side of the mountain, Isaiah 51. Please follow along. Hearken to me, ye that follow after righteousness, ye that seek the Lord. Look unto the rock whence you are hewn, and to the hole of the pit whence you are digged. Look unto Abraham, your father, and unto Sarah that bare you. For I called him alone, and blessed him, and increased him. For the Lord shall comfort Zion, he will comfort all her waste places, and will make her wilderness like Eden, and her desert like the garden of the Lord. Joy and gladness shall be found therein, thanksgiving and the voice of melody. Hearken unto me, my people. Give ear unto me, O my nation. For a law shall proceed from me, and I will make my judgment to rest for a light of the people. My righteousness is near. My salvation is gone forth. Mine arm shall judge the people. The isles shall wait upon me, and on mine arm shall they trust. Lift up your eyes to the heavens, and look upon the earth beneath. For the heavens shall vanish away like smoke. The earth shall wax like a garment. They that dwell therein shall die in like manner. But my salvation is forever. My righteousness shall not be abolished. Hearken unto me, ye that know righteousness, the people in whose heart is my law. Fear ye not the reproach of men, neither be ye afraid of their revilings. For the moth shall eat them up like a garment, and the worm shall eat them like wool. But my righteousness shall be forever, my salvation from generation to generation. Awake, awake, put on strength, O arm of the Lord. Awake as in the ancient days and the generations of old. Art thou not that hath cut Rahab and wounded the dragon? Art thou not it which hath dried the sea, the waters of the great deep, and hath made the depths of the sea a way for the ransom to pass over? Therefore the redeemed of the Lord shall return and come with singing unto Zion, and everlasting joy shall be upon their head. They shall obtain gladness and joy, and sorrow and mourning shall flee away. Even I am he that comforteth you. Who art thou that thou should be afraid of a man that shall die, and of the son of man which shall be made as grass? And forgettest the Lord thy maker that has stretched forth the heavens, laid the foundation of the earth, and feared continually every day because of the fury of the oppressor, as if he were ready to destroy. Where is the fury of the oppressor? The captive exile hasteneth that he may be loosed, that he should not die in the pit, nor that his bread shall fail. But I am the Lord thy God that divided the sea, whose waves roared. The Lord of hosts is his name. I put my words in thy mouth, and I've covered thee with the shadow of mine hand, that I may plant the heavens, lay the foundation of the earth, and say unto Zion, thou art my people. Awake, awake. Stand up, O Jerusalem, which has drunk at the hand of the Lord the cup of his fury. Thou hast drunken the dregs of the cup of trembling and wrung them out. There's none to guide her among all of the sons whom she has brought forth, neither is there any that taketh her by the hand of this, all the sons that she brought up. These two things are come up unto thee. Who shall be sorrowed for thee? Desolation, destruction, famine, sword. By whom shall I comfort thee? Thy sons have fainted. They lie at the head of all the streets as a wild bull in a net. They are full of the fury of the Lord, the rebuke of thy God. Therefore, hear now this, thou afflicted and drunken, but not with wine. Thus saith thy God, the Lord, thy God that pleadeth the cause of his people. Behold, I have taken out of thine hand the cup of trembling, even the dregs of the cup of my fury. Thou shalt no more drink it again, but I will put it into the hand of them that afflict thee, which have said to thy soul, bow down, that we may go over. And thou hast laid thy body as the ground and as the street to them that went over. Here we are, chapter 51. Chapter 48, we started a new section in the book of Isaiah. This section started in chapter 48 with a heart cry. You remember verse 1 of chapter 48, chapter 48, verse 1. Hear ye this, O house of Jacob. And the great question in the book of Isaiah is, who is speaking? Who is saying that in chapter 48? Because who is speaking there is the key to this book, because the person who is speaking, the person who is commanding the Jewish people to listen, is the person who is the central theme of the book of Isaiah. And to discover who's speaking in chapter 48 and throughout the book of Isaiah is to make the greatest discovery in life. To discover this person whom we see speaking throughout the book of Isaiah is to make the discovery that Christ spoke of when he said in Matthew 13:44, the kingdom of heaven is like unto a treasure hid in a field, the which when a man hath found, he hideth, and for joy thereof goeth and selleth all that he hath, that he buyeth that field. In that parable, Christ had painted for us a picture, a very meaningful picture. It's the picture of a field, which just looks like any other common field, but there's something special about that field. The key word in that parable is the word hid, because that is what made that field so special. Because in that field, there was a treasure hid. There was a treasure hid in that field that people could not see. And because that they could not see the treasures in the field, they just passed by that field. And they said that, that field's just like any other field, nothing special. People looked at that field and they said, no special value to that field than any other field. And they came to the conclusion of that because they didn't see the treasure that was hid in the field. They took one look at the field and just passed by because they didn't see what was in the treasure. They concluded the field had no special value to it. They didn't take the time, like this one man did, to examine the field. They didn't take the time to search the field. They just looked at the field and they walked away saying, no different from any other field, and they kept on walking. Those people were the losers because there was a great treasure in that field that they didn't discover and they missed the opportunity. But the parable speaks about a man, one man, not several men, not a group, one solitary man. That one solitary man was different from all other men who just walked by that field. Something in that man drove that man to do what others did not do. That man came to the field just like all the other men who came to the field, but unlike the other man who just walked by, never gave it a second thought, something inside this man drove this man to stop at that field. It seems as though that man had a need. a hope that drove him to search in that field. We've got to ask the question, what was it about that man that made him stop and start searching in that field? Because by searching, that man made a great discovery. There was a treasure in that field, and that man was so happy when he found that treasure, he had a resolve. The resolve is that he wanted to own that field so that he could own that treasure. So that man went and sold everything that he had so he could have enough money to go buy that field and make that field his own. And he didn't. There was one word that Christ used to describe how that man felt about selling everything that he had to buy that field. That man did not have a sad face about selling all of his possessions. That man didn't say, well, here's my furniture that I've owned, and I'm sad, but got to see it go. That man did not say, here's my golden ring that I've loved to wear. Sad, but I got to see it go. The feeling that that man had when he sold everything they had to buy that field was not sadness. It was joy, because that man wanted that field and treasure so bad, so badly, that no price was too great for that man to buy that in order for him to have that treasure. The feeling that that man had when he sold everything that he had was one word, and Christ said it was the word joy. The man, having parted with everything, was happy and joyful to get that field and that treasure. It cost him greatly, everything he had, but he was full of joy without one measure of sadness. That's how much that man loved that treasure that was hidden in that field. And Christ said the kingdom of heaven is like that treasure that was hid in the field. And that man joyfully sold everything he had to get it and make it his own. The meaning of the parable is seen as this. Jesus Christ is the treasure that's hid in the field. And the field that Jesus Christ is hid in is this field. It's the Bible. That man who found the treasure in the person of Jesus Christ, that man was driven by a poignant need. He had a poignant hope within him. The need are his feelings that drove that man to search. The feeling of his own guilt, the feeling of his own dirtiness inside, the feeling of his insecurity. What in the world is going to happen to me tomorrow? And what's going to happen to me when I die? The feeling, that empty feeling of feeling lost in life without any direction, the feeling of an emptiness of not having any real substantial purpose in life, the feeling of being separated, divorced from God. And those are the feelings that drove this man into a hope. I've got to find relief. There's got to be a place. There's got to be a place where I can find relief from these poignant feelings. It's those feelings, it's that hope that drove this man to stop and search for relief. It's those feelings and hope that drive a person to stop and search in the field of this book for relief. Others look at the Bible and they say, nothing special to the Bible. It's another religious book. It's like the Quran. It's like the Bhagavad Gita. It's like the Book of Mormon, teaching the Buddha. What's the big deal? The Bible is just another book of religion, not worth the time to search in the Bible more than any other religion. And so people pass by. They pass up the Bible. They never stop to do a deep search in the Bible for the treasure that's hid, for the help for their souls. The hidden treasure stays hidden for most people as they pass through life into different religions of the world. But not this man. This man stopped. This man searched. This man found in the Bible. And because this man went on in his own personal search, this man found the hidden treasure. The hidden treasure in the Bible is the person of Jesus Christ. And when a person finds Jesus Christ in the Bible, a person's willing to sell everything in order to have Jesus Christ. I must have him. This man was so joyful when he parted with everything, because speaking as he's representing a man who finds Jesus Christ as the most valuable person in his life. It cost this man. It cost him. When a person comes to Jesus Christ and finds him, especially a Jewish person, it cost friendships. It cost family. to have Jesus. I still remember Rabbi Sid. I don't remember how, 15 years ago, came out from Brooklyn, Orthodox rabbi, was convinced that Jesus Christ was Messiah, told us at the time, says, I'm going to go back and tell my congregation. I tried to say to him, maybe you want to pause a little bit, wait. But he went back, started to talk about Christ and his congregation. His wife pulled him aside and said, let me tell you something. If you don't turn around and stop this, I'm leaving, taking the children. By the way, my father has the deed on the house. I'm taking the house. By the way, you work for my father. You're not going to work anymore. By the way, you're not going to have a congregation. You're not going to have friends and so forth. Called me up and told me all this. And I said to him, Sam, all I can tell you is Christ is worth it. Just prove him. Unfortunately, he didn't. But this man, it cost him, the person who turns to Christ, it may very well cost friendships, family, to have Jesus Christ. And Jesus laid it on the line, what he said in Matthew 10:37, he that loveth father or mother more than me is not worthy of me. He that loveth son or daughter more than me is not worthy of me. It cost this man possessions to have Jesus Christ. The Bible says in Hebrews 10:34, you had compassion on me in my bounds and took joyfully the spoiling of your goods, knowing in yourselves that you have in heaven a better and an enduring substance. When Abraham heard the call of God, Abraham joyfully left everything he had to find the treasure of God in Genesis 12:1. Now the Lord had said unto Abram, get thee out of thy country and from thy family and from thy father's house unto a land that I will show thee, and I will make of thee a great nation. I will bless thee, make thy name great, and thou shalt be a blessing, and I'll bless them that bless thee, and curse him who curseth thee, and in thee shall all the families of the earth be blessed. So Abram departed as the Lord had spoken unto him. Hebrews 11:8, commenting on that, Hebrews 11:8 said, by faith, Abraham, when he was called to go out into a place where he should after receive for an inheritance, obeyed. He went out, not knowing whither he went. By faith, he sojourned in the land of promises in a strange country, dwelling in tents with Isaac and Jacob, the heirs with him of the same promise. For he looked for a city which hath foundations, whose builder and maker is God. The person who is speaking throughout the book of Isaiah is the hidden treasure. He is the veiled Christ. Jesus Christ is the hidden treasure in the field of the book of Isaiah. Jesus Christ is the God who is veiled, who speaks throughout the book of Isaiah. Jesus Christ is the one who is speaking in Isaiah chapter 48, and who says in chapter 48, verse 1, 48:1, hear ye this, O house of Jacob, which are called by the name of Israel, and are come forth out of Judah. Jesus Christ is speaking in Isaiah 48:12, when he says, hearken unto me, O Jacob, and Israel my called. I am he, I am the first, and I am also the last. Jesus Christ is speaking in verse 13, Isaiah 48:13, mine hand also laid the foundation of the earth. My right hand has spanned the heavens. When I called them, they stand up together. Jesus Christ is the speaker in Isaiah chapter 48. When he delineates himself from God the Father and God the Holy Spirit, as he explains that God the Father and God the Holy Spirit were the two that sent him. Isaiah 48:16, come ye near unto me, hear ye this. I have not spoken in secret from the beginning, from the time that it was. There am I, and now the Lord God and his Spirit has sent me. And then we came to Isaiah chapter 49, where Jesus Christ again is speaking. And he said that he was sent by God again for one purpose, one job. Bring him back, God the Father told him as he left. Bring them back, make to return the Jewish people to God. A job that Jesus Christ painfully failed to accomplish, and it hit him hard in his heart as he hung his head. Isaiah 49:1. Listen, O isles, unto me. Hearken, ye people from far. The Lord hath called me from the womb, from the bowels of my mother hath he made mention of my name. Isaiah 49:4. Then I said, I've labored in vain. I've spent my strength for naught, and in vain, yet surely my judgment is with God. You all have, or should have, or you can have these maps. This year's 13th summer campaign, Summer Blitz, These students are going all around the United States knocking on doors. You have the first report. They will also feel that same feeling. There is a section, as you'll see there, that says how many Jews were brought to Friendship with God. It says zero. We hope that there's one. But they will come to speak the words also of Jesus Christ in Isaiah 49:4, when they will say, I've worked for nothing. I've spent my strength for nothing and in vain. Isaiah 49:5, and now saith the Lord that formed me from the womb to be a servant, to bring Jacob again to him, though Israel be not gathered, yet shall I be glorious in the eyes of the Lord, and my God shall be my strength. Jesus Christ is speaking in chapter 50 when he said that he obeyed God the Father, who asked him to become the sacrificial Lamb of God to take away the sin of the world, and the suffering begins. In Isaiah 50, verse 5, where God the Father said, here's your next assignment. The Lord hath opened mine ear. I was not rebellious, neither turned away back. I gave my back to the smiters and my cheeks to them that plucked off the hair. I hid not my face from shame and spitting, for the Lord will help me. Therefore, I shall not be confused. Therefore, have I set my face like a flint, and I know that I will not be ashamed. And so now again, as in these chapters, chapter 48, chapter 49, chapter 50, Jesus is speaking in chapter 51, where he says in verse 1, hearken to me, ye that follow after righteousness, ye that seek the Lord. Look unto the rock once you're hewn, into the hole, a pit once you're digged. Look unto Abraham, your father, unto Sarah that bare you. I called him alone, blessed him, increased him. Jesus Christ is speaking in verse 4. Verse 4 is when he says, hearken unto me, my people. Give ear unto me, O my nation. A law shall proceed from me. I'll make my judgment to rest for a light of the people. My righteousness is near. My salvation is gone forth. Jesus Christ is speaking in verse 7. Verse 7, when he says, hearken unto me, you that know righteousness, the people in whose heart is my law. Jesus Christ is speaking in verse 12. Verse 12, I am he that comforteth you. Jesus Christ is speaking in verse 15. Verse 15, I am the Lord thy God that divided the sea, whose waves roared. The Lord of hosts is his name. This is the veiled Christ who's speaking in chapter 51. This is the Christ who's hidden in the field of the book of Isaiah, who's speaking. And we see how in this chapter, he's put an emphasis on the need to come to him personally. Verse 1, hearken to me. Verse 4, hearken to me. My people, give ear unto me, my nation. A law is going to proceed from me. Verse 55, my righteousness is near. My salvation has gone forth. Mine arm shall judge the people. The isles shall wait upon me. Mine arm. Verse 6, my salvation will be forever. My righteousness shall not be abolished. Verse 7, hearken unto me. Verse 12, I am he that comforteth you. What these verses mean with the me, the my, the I. This is about the veiled Christ who's speaking. He's the hidden treasure. And when he speaks about my salvation in verses 5 and 6, we learn you cannot separate salvation from Jesus Christ, because in verse 6, we see that it's the salvation of Jesus Christ. When he speaks about my righteousness in verses 5 and 6, we learn you cannot separate the righteousness that God gives to us from Jesus Christ, because in verse 6, we see it's the righteousness of Jesus Christ. And when he speaks about the comfort from all the distresses in verse 12, we realize you cannot separate God's comfort from Jesus Christ, because it's Jesus Christ that comforts us. And when he speaks about listening to God in these verses 1 and 4, you cannot separate the word of God from Jesus Christ. His name is the Word in John 1:1, in the beginning was the Word was with God, the Word was God. John 1:14, the Word was made flesh and dwelt among us. We beheld his glory. The glory is of the only begotten of the Father, full of grace and truth. There's only one way to come to God, through Jesus Christ. It's by coming to the person of Jesus Christ, only by coming to Jesus Christ, that a person can have eternal life. There's no other way. And he said, if you refuse, John 5:40, you will not come to me that you might have life. A prejudice against Jesus Christ is a fatal prejudice. The Jewish people have been raised to have a prejudice against Jesus Christ, like white folk in 1950 in Selma, Alabama, against black folk, which is why the card that I give to the Jewish people says Prejudice Counselor Tom Cantor, specializing in overcoming deep prejudices. It's a fatal prejudice. Jesus said in John 14:6, I am the way, the truth, and the life. No man cometh unto the Father but by me. There's only one door to heaven. There's just one door to the tabernacle. There's just one door to heaven. And Jesus said in John 10:7, Jesus said unto them, verily, verily, I say unto you, I am the door of the sheep. There's only one relief for all those deep longings, those deep feelings of the soul that searches, and that is John 7:37, the last day, that great day of the feast, Jesus stood and cried, saying, if any man thirst, let him come unto me and drink. Jesus Christ is the hidden treasure in chapter 51 and in all the Bible, because he said in John 5:39, search the scriptures. In them you think you have eternal life. They are they which testify of me.
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19: Let's say I wanted to fly to New York City. Well, I can't just go down to John Wayne Airport or LAX and just board a plane. No, I have to first buy a fare. And then I have to go through all the rigmarole you have to go through. Then I take my assigned seat. And then the guy in front of me must recline the entire flight, right? I always get behind that guy. I don't know why. But one day a flight, in effect, is going to leave for heaven. Have you got your ticket? You say, well, how much does it cost? You can't afford it. Here's the good news. Jesus bought your ticket for the afterlife when he died on the cross for your sin. He's got it for you. You say, well, where do I get it? Years ago, I was speaking at one of our crusades, and my granddaughter, Stella, who was just a little girl then, maybe around two, was here, and I started talking about this ticket as an analogy, and she had one of the little flyers they give you when he came in, and she held it up and yelled to me from the crowd, I have my ticket, Papa, I have my ticket. Well, it's not a flyer we gave you. Here's what it is. You must say, Lord, I'm sorry for my sin. Come into my life. You must receive Christ. The Bible says, for as many as received him, he gave them the power to become sons of God. And then lastly, you must do it now. This is your moment. Jesus Christ is only a prayer away.
12: 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Already know God? 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
20: 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And since we homeschooled the kids, I had every afternoon to play with them. But I know my kids. Mm. And then later on, guess what? My career was fine later on when I had more time.
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22: 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How would you react if a lawyer called saying you'd just inherited $1 million from your uncle? Well, if you're a believer, you have a check waiting for you at the Bank of Heaven, and it's for far more than a mere million. For the details, please stay with us. From the Moody Church in Chicago, this is Running to Win with Dr. Erwin Lutzer, whose clear teaching helps us make it across the finish line. Today we continue a series from Romans chapter 8 on the blessings we've been given as children of an awesome God. Pastor Lutzer, Romans 8 seems to tell us that the will has been opened, and we're about to inherit it all.
23: Yes, Dave. Certainly at death we're going to inherit it all. In this life we see only a drop, eventually we will get the ocean. We see only a flower, eventually we will get the entire garden. But thank God for Jesus, who adopted us, who chose us, and who has made us a member of his family. We here at Running to Win exist to enable you to run successfully to the finish line. And one of the ways in which we can do that is to witness to others, and perhaps you have never witnessed to someone because you don't know how. You wonder what barriers you have to cross. Well, that's exactly why we are offering the book entitled Sent, because all of us are sent into this world. And through our conversation, through our lives, we're able to be used by God in the lives of other people, people in whom he is already working. For a gift of any amount, we're making this book available. It's entitled Sent, written by a couple who has been involved in evangelism. It will help you to get beyond your world. At the end of this message, I'm going to be giving you some contact info as to how this book can be yours. For now, let us listen.
24: The date was March the 11th, 1898, when a teenager by the name of Peter Dynica got on a boat from Russia to go to Nova Scotia. His parents had saved for months in order that they might be able to buy their son a ticket with the hope that this young man would begin over again and have a good chance in the new world. They knew that the boat ride would be long, and so in order to make sure that he had enough food, they baked bread, black garlic bread, and they dried it and put it in bags so that it would not mold. There on the ship, Peter Dinica would look through the window and see everyone else eating. He saw the rich people eating, and then he would think to himself how wonderful that would be, and then he retreated back to his room where he ate his bread and drank his water. Some of the sailors who were there noticed his predicament and took advantage of him. They said, "If you help us with kitchen chores, we'll feed you some of the food from the kitchen." So he worked very, very hard and was very glad that he got some decent food. Peter Dinica, in his biography, said that it was not until the last day of the voyage he realized that three meals a day were included in the price of the ticket. By the way, Peter Dinica came here to America and was converted here at the Moody Church. I interviewed him about 25 years ago before he died, and what a great evangelist he became for Russia, and began an organization which today continues to share the word of God in that country. But the bottom line is this: you and I know that if we've received Christ as Savior, we have a free ticket to go all the way to heaven. What some of us don't know is what is included in the price of the ticket. Because God is very generous with his people, and we sometimes think that a Christian is simply a person, a sinner, minus his or her sins. What an incredible insult that is to what God has done when he came and redeemed us from our sins. With your Bibles open to Romans chapter 8, you know that we have been learning that we have been chosen in Christ from before the foundation of the world. In verse 29, the Apostle Paul goes on to say that those whom he foreknew, he predestined. And foreknowledge, we learned, means to know ahead of time and to choose, to forelove. If you were not here to hear the last message on this series of messages, I really do encourage you to do just that, as we talked about the doctrine of election and the certainty of God's purposes. But as Paul continues the discussion, he says now in verse 31, "What shall we say to these things?" And the things that he has been talking about is all that God has done to redeem us. He says, "What shall we say to these things? If God be for us, then who shall be against us?" The great humanist Erasmus read these words and says that not even Cicero was able to equal the eloquence of the Apostle Paul at this point. If God is for us, then who is there out there who can be against us? And by the way, in Greek, there are different ways to say the word if. The word that is used here, the word if, means since. Since God is for us, it's not as if there is some kind of a doubt in Paul's mind as to whether God is for us. He says, since God is for us, who can be against us? Who is there out there that might take on God? The chapter begins with those lovely words, "There is therefore now no condemnation to them which are in Christ Jesus." So the question is, who can rid us of our no condemnation status, if you're a believer? Who can take away God's sovereign choice of you? Who can somehow take you and wrest you from belonging to God's family? Who is out there that might be able to do that? The obvious answer is nobody, because nobody is stronger than God. We may think to ourselves that surely our enemies can. False teachers can mislead, they can misdirect us, and all of us know that that happens regularly, that even true Christians sometimes get bogged down in various cults and various wrong doctrines. But even then, their status as a child of God remains unmoved and untouched, because if God is for us, who then can be against us? And if you were foreknown, and if you were predestinated and called and justified and already glorified, as we learned last time, Already it's a done deal. You're glorified. Who is going to take you out from under God's protection and his infinite grace? Can an enemy do it? Somebody who hates you, somebody who stalks you, can they somehow thwart God's purposes in your life? The answer is no, because if God is for us, Paul says in verse 31, then who is he who is going to be against us? Who will take on God? Well, what about yourself? Can't you just return the gift of salvation? After all, you chose to believe on Christ. Can't you just simply choose to no longer believe on Christ? And you take that gift of salvation back like you might a sweater at Christmas time because you get tired of it, or it doesn't fit, or you don't like it and you've changed your mind. Oh, you can't do that, because that implies that the choice to believe on Christ was yours. And what the Bible is teaching here is that God chose you first and then worked in your heart so that you would concur with God's choice, so that on your part it definitely was a voluntary decision, but at the same time you were responding to the great sovereign work of God in your heart. And as we learned last time, you were known to God as his child as long as God existed. God is the author of salvation. God is the one who finishes the work of salvation. And because of that, it isn't ultimately in your hands. You're in God's hands, and Jesus said, no one is able to pluck them out of my hand. I and my Father are one. So your enemies can't, you can't. What about Satan? Well, Satan can thwart us, he can harass us, he can debilitate us. He can accuse us, but ultimately Satan can do nothing, nothing with our status as God's children, as his sons, and as his daughters. Because you see, we belong to him forever. That is to say, we belong to God forever. And therefore, we are secure in the will and the purpose of God. And we can overcome Satan, as particularly we will learn in the next message. No, if God is for us, who is there out there who is going to be against us? Who will take on God? The other day I was listening to a message by Henry Blackaby. And if you know Henry Blackaby, you know he is a man of great faith. He was a pastor in Saskatchewan, Canada, a place with which I have some familiarity. And his church was planting other churches in other little towns. And they went to this one town, and the witch doctor from the Indian reservation was there to meet him out on the street and told him that there will be no church built in this town. The witch doctor said, I have come to put a curse on you. And Henry Blackaby just smiled. And he said to him, you have no idea who it is that you are up against. And a church was built in that town and is still there today. If God is for us, who can put a curse on us? It's like trying to down an aircraft carrier with a slingshot. If God is for you, who can be against you? My fellow believer today, I am here to tell you that there is no one stronger than God who can topple him. There is no one as big as God who can thwart his purposes. There is no one so evil and so crafty that he can overcome him. If God is for us, who shall be against us? Who is out there that can take on God? The answer is no one if God be for us, and he is for his people. Now, you say, well, Pastor Lutzer, that all may be nice, and it's wonderful for you to preach this, but I'm going through a hard time. I'm going through a hard time financially. I'm going through a hard time health-wise. I have children that are misbehaving. I have somebody who has just cheated me. Where is God in the middle of all this? If God is for us, it certainly doesn't appear as if he's for me, you may be saying. Maybe today there is somebody out there and you feel just like Naomi in the book of Ruth. You remember she left Bethlehem and she left with a husband and two sons. And she was in the land of Moab, and the sons, they married Moabite girls. And then her husband died, and then both of her sons died. And then she came back, and one of those daughter-in-laws of hers by the name of Ruth followed her. And you know the rest of the story. But when Naomi came back to Bethlehem, they said, Naomi is back. And she said, no, don't call me Naomi. Call me bitter, because the Lord has dealt harshly and bitterly with me. She said, I left full. I had a husband and I had two sons, and I've come back empty because all three men in my life are...
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5: Given us his most precious gift. Even the Bible says his own son. And it says he delivered him up. The idea in Greek is that he handed him over. I love that terminology. Because when you hand something over, it's very clear that you are still in charge. You're handing it over. In fact, when Jesus died on the cross, the Bible says that he dismissed his spirit. He dismissed his spirit because he was in charge, and his spirit could not be dismissed until he dismissed his spirit. Because even on the cross, Jesus was still king. He was still reigning. Now look at what the text says. Therefore, this was a voluntary choice on God's part. Now, some people die voluntarily because they may be martyrs for the faith. And that certainly has happened tens of thousands and hundreds of thousands of times in the history of the church. But when they give up their life, they would change circumstances if they could. If they had their captors under their control, if they had situations that they could control, they'd probably get out of it. God had all of this under control. And Jesus said that at any moment he could call 10,000 angels and they would come to deliver him. This was not because Jesus was a victim in the usual sense of the word victim. Because a victim sometimes is helpless, and Jesus was never helpless. The Father was never helpless. And yet he voluntarily gave up his son. He handed him over for us. And that is the greatest proof that God is on our side. He really is on our side. Notice that the argument that Paul gives there is really one from the greater to the lesser. What he's saying is, if God gave up that which was most precious to him, namely his son, if God was willing to give up his son, how will he not also with him freely give us all things? I mean, if you, young man, are going to give your girlfriend a ring, aren't you also going to give her the case in which the ring comes? I would think so. Let us suppose that there was a situation in which I had to die for Rebecca, my wife. I'd like to think that I would gladly die in her place. Now, if I were to give my life for her, wouldn't she also get whatever my inheritance might be? Whatever that turns out to be, or how little it turns out to be. Wouldn't she get that too? Of course. I mean, if you're going to give your life that which is most precious and best, obviously everything else is thrown in. And what the Apostle Paul is saying is this. He says, in light of the fact that God did not spare his own son, he gave us that which is most precious to him, therefore he is willing, along with him, obviously, to give you all things. There is no imagination in the world that can possibly begin to describe, all that God has prepared and is willing to give those who receive his Son as Savior. There is no limit. None. And that's why I'm saying it's included in the price of the ticket. It's included in the price of the ticket. You receive Jesus Christ as Savior and you inherit, the Bible says, all things. In your bulletin today, you'll notice that I have listed 10 blessings that are ours in Jesus Christ. I did this in about 10 minutes. I thought to myself, what do we have in Jesus? This is not a complete list.

0: In fact, it'd be interesting to have a Bible study sometime where everyone did some research to find all that God gives us when we receive Christ as Savior. This is only a small indication of the all things. But for those of you who are watching by internet or listening by radio, I'll take the time to read it, though the folks that are here at Moody Church not only have it listed, but they have verses of Scripture to go with it, and I hope that you take the time that is necessary for you to look up all of these verses. We are given grace from all of eternity. We've already learned that, but this is a beautiful passage, 2 Timothy 1:9, because it says that you have been graced, the grace given to us in Jesus Christ from all of eternity. Now, we've learned that already, that we were in God's mind and heart as long as God existed. But notice, you've both been forgiven and justified. Now, there's a huge difference. If all that you know as a Christian is forgiveness and you don't understand justification, I personally don't know how you can walk with God day after day when things get tough and when your emotions don't fall in line with what you believe. And that's why the message next time in this series is so critical as I speak on justification. Who is he that condemns? It is Christ that died. It is God who justifies. You need to understand that if you intend to seriously walk with God. We are reconciled to God. Imagine this. We were enemies, the Bible says, and God reconciled us in Jesus. We are joined to Jesus for the new walk. It says we are united to him by his death and his resurrection. We are united. Number five, we are seated with Jesus in heavenly places. We're already there legally. It says he raised us up together and made us sit together in heavenly places in Jesus Christ. You are already there. How certain are you that when you die, you're going to go to heaven? If you're a believer, you're 100% certain because you're already there. I mean, you've already got property in heaven. You've already been established there. Your advocate is already there representing you. All that is necessary is for you to breathe your last so that you can get there. Don't be in a hurry, but it'll happen. Back in the days when I was a Canadian citizen, there could be no hassle when I went from the United States to Canada. I've got a passport. Hey, your passport is already in heaven. Just a matter of time. You know, my friend, when it comes to the topic of death, all of us think of what we are going to leave behind. But what we ought to do is to remember what we will inherit. And so as we look at the Word of God, we are greatly encouraged. But one of the things that we must also recognize is that God expects us to give the good news to people who cross our paths. For example, yesterday I was on a phone call. It was a business call. And I mentioned to the person that God would take care of us. And they immediately responded to that, and we had a conversation about the gospel. Opportunities are everywhere. And here's the exciting thing. God is actually preparing the people around you for the gospel. Very quickly, I hope that you have something to write with, because I'm going to be giving you some contact info. We're making available for you a book entitled Sent. 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
4: Today, Johnny has a great story that I know will hit home.
5: You know, I always think it's so odd, so amazing, the way God will encourage us, sometimes in the most strange and unique ways. Like, for instance, about a month or so ago, my husband Ken took me to have my eyes examined. Since I had to remain in my wheelchair, the technician, his name was Raymond, Raymond helped position me in front of every machine. You know the ones I'm talking about, where you look into this big thing with eye holes, then they switch one lens after another to determine which one works best with your eyesight. Then there's another machine that you have to get up real close to, that's the one that emits a puff of air against your cornea. Then there's that other machine where you rest your chin and they shine different lights into your eyes. Well, Raymond had to direct me as I powered my wheelchair this way and that, inching forward, bending down, getting into the exact right position to accommodate the height of each machine. I would hold my breath. Raymond would quickly take the measurement, and then he would say in a half whisper, "Good job." After the second test, again, he commended me, "Good job." And finally, my husband on the third machine echoed him too, saying, "Good job." Now, you're going to think this is funny, but those two little words were so encouraging. Because earlier in the day, I had a hard time dealing with a lot of pain in my wheelchair. And, well, it just felt good to do something and hear somebody say, "Good job." It really brightened my heart. And what was so odd was those words were so minor, so incidental, so off the cuff. Raymond, I don't even know that he's a believer, Raymond had no idea how he encouraged me that afternoon. But he did encourage me, and I thank God was the one who prompted him. Proverbs 25, verse 11 says, "Words aptly spoken are like apples of gold in settings of silver." That little encounter with Raymond, the eye technician, reinforced a lesson that I know well, and that is, every word of encouragement counts. Every encouraging word means something. Look, I have lived this wonderful truth all my life. Every uplifting note I write, every letter I send, or phone call I give to someone who hurts and is struggling, every message shared from platforms great and small, every time I name the name of Jesus or give his love, all of it counts. Hebrews chapter 4, verse 13 tells us that nothing is hidden from God's sight. Quote, "Everything is uncovered and laid bare before the eyes of him to whom we must give account." Whoa. That's a weighty responsibility for a Christian, but don't let it alarm you. It's also very good news. It means that God is taking note of every little incidental encouragement you offer up, every seemingly insignificant good deed you do, every apple of gold you give through your words. Even something as simple as saying, "Good job," to commend another's effort.
4: You know, there's more to be said about these precious apples of gold, and it's all laid out for us in the book of Proverbs. So why not take some time to read through Proverbs and grab hold of some biblical wisdom for today? Better yet, read a different proverb each day of the month and expect God to encourage you. And finally, right now, please be encouraged yourself. Your good words and your actions count in God's eyes. So this week, let everything you say and do encourage someone else and make God look good in their eyes. Because one day, on the other side of eternity, you really do want to hear the Lord Jesus say, "Good job."
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10: 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I'm David Jay, thanking you for joining us today as we listen, learn, and are challenged by God's Word, the Bible. 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If we're always feeling unhappy or dissatisfied, that's something that the Christ follower really has got to learn to control. You see, discontentment comes when our focus is not on the right things, when we focus on what we don't have instead of what God has already given us, or compare ourselves to others, or expect life to go our way, our complaints overshadow the good things in our lives. So today, Pastor Jack teaches that true contentment comes from trusting in God's plan for our lives and by being thankful right now and not waiting until things improve. When our focus is on the Lord, discontentment loses its power. Now with his message called Discipline of Discontentment, here's pastor and Bible teacher Jack Hibbs.
11: Hebrews 13:14 says, "For here we have no continuing city." Did you know that? "But we seek the one to come." Did you know Abraham went looking all around for a city whose builder and maker is God? I love that. There's no city in this world that's going to make us content. Oh man, I'm moving to Bel Air. Big deal. We're waiting to move to a place where they use gold for asphalt. Can you imagine you're going to open your door in heaven? Oh man, step outside. Angel goes flying down the street. What do you think it's going to be like? I don't think it's going to be like some strange dream where we're wearing these, you know, robes that kind of just fade away into nothing like gas. It's like, I don't think so. I think the millennium, how he's going to restore the earth, I think things that you and I love, blue skies, mountains, it's going to be beyond, Paul said it's beyond what you can ask. I mean, it's beyond what mind can imagine or eyes can see or ears can hear. It's beyond all that. I think it's going to be amazing. It's heaven, man. It's going to be incredible. It's our city. Psalm 16:11 says, You will show me the path of life, and in your presence is fullness of joy. At your right hand are pleasures forevermore. How cool is that? And then Matthew 6:33, Jesus said this. This is the verse for our culture forever. Matthew 6:33, but seek first the kingdom of God, and all these things will be added to you. His righteousness and all things will be satisfied. Number three, recognizing that spiritual discontentment can be bad. Spiritual discontentment can be bad. This is the most often associated, I would say, with bitter people, wounded people in heart. Listen to me. This is serious. This is a grave danger for our soul. And we must regard that enemy, bitterness, discontentment of the spirit, in a negative way. Not longing for God, but either not wanting God or holding God in some lesser degree. Remember how the Bible says that the first commandment is that you shall love the Lord your God with all of your heart, soul, strength, and mind? That's what's required. That's why the born-again experience is necessary for heaven. We must guard, though, our hearts against, listen, the scars of pain and hurt that come to each and every one of us. Church family, listen, just get this into your head. There will be people in your life, Christians, who will hurt you and wound you. It's going to happen. Oh, Pastor, don't say that. It's going to happen. Notice that I said this. Guard our hearts against the scars of pain and hurts. Why? Because hurts are impossible to avoid. Some of you who live in some dream world, you say, no, I'm never going to be hurt. My life, you know, what's Paul Simon say? My life's an island, I'm a rock, and a rock feels no pain. The only person who doesn't feel any pain is somebody who's dead. Just understand this. If you get hurt by people, and you will, listen, you're here tonight, but if all the Christians who are at home right now sucking their thumb or licking their wounds because somebody hurt their feelings 6 months ago or 10 years ago, right? They're not fellowshipping with God. They're not being used by God. They're in a spiritually retarded or, you know what I mean by it. They're not advancing. They're going backwards. They're in a retarded state, a suspended state of spiritual growth. Imagine if people tonight said, you know what, I'm just going to take what all my hurts and pains and all the stuff that people have done to me, I'm just going to leave it with God and I'm going to follow Jesus with all my heart. Do you realize there will not be enough churches in America to house all those wayward people? And the wayward people predominantly are blaming others for their carnal situation. That will never fly with God. We've all been hurt. We have been misrepresented. We've been attacked. We've been maligned. Well, you name it. What are you going to do about it? Take the scars and give them to God. Let him rub the balm of Gilead on them. He'll take care of them. Listen, to not do that is to never grow up. And you know how birds of a feather flock together? Well, whiny spiritual wimps will flock together. And then you to each other, and it's on, and it just never stops. I don't know about you. I do know about you. We don't have time for that. No, think about it. We can go to people and say, come on, let's go. If I've wronged you, please forgive me. I'm forgiving you. Let's go. Let's go build a house for Jesus. Let's go take care of the people in Mexico. Let's go something. Let's get going. Don't let the enemies rob you and steal from you anymore. Why are you letting, and will those people hurt me? Of course people hurt you. But why are you letting them still have so much power over your life? I will not. You fall right into the hands of the enemy. Bitterness, discontentment, yes, can be very bad spiritually. In Matthew 13:15, the Bible says, for the hearts of this people, Jesus said, have grown dull. Their ears are hard of hearing, and their eyes they have closed. Isn't that sad? It speaks about willful disobedience. Hebrews 5:11. This is actually, if you know the Greek language here, it's actually comical. It's very funny looking. In Hebrews 5:11, it says, "You have become dull of hearing." The word dull means to have lard. The word means to have lard hanging out of your ears. You've stuffed your ears with lard so that you cannot hear anymore. And you see Jesus, he's going. And you can't even hear anything. And what will do that? Bitterness, resentment, spiritual discontentment. People will say things like this: "Well, Christianity never worked for me." As though Christianity is the problem. The Holy Spirit, I don't know where he's at, but, oh, he's fine. It's you. You see? And so here's the fix for that. Hebrews 3:13 says, "But encourage one another daily." I hope you have friends in your life, Christian friends, that will encourage you daily. As long as it is called today, that speaks about imminency, while we have it. We only have today. "So that none of you may be hardened by sin's deceitfulness. Pursue peace with all people and holiness, without which no one will see the Lord. Looking carefully, lest anyone fall short of the grace of God, lest any root of bitterness spring up and cause trouble, and by this many become defiled." Wow. And number four, we'll end with this. The discipline of discontentment is recognizing that spiritual discontentment can be a very, very good thing. It can be a very good thing. Like physical discontentment can be a very good thing, so with spiritual. By the way, think of this. Mankind's, the human race's discontented heart because of the fall. But God will change that. Listen to this. This is a beautiful, beautiful event. In Mark chapter 9, verse 23, Jesus said to the man, "If you can believe, all things are possible to him who believes." And listen to this beautiful response. This is spiritual discontentment that is good. Verse 24, Mark 9, "Immediately the father of the child cried out and said with tears, 'Lord, I believe.'" What does he say? "Help my unbelief." Have you ever prayed have you ever told God that? I can't tell you how many times I've prayed that prayer. "God, I believe, but help my unbelief." And you know, when you pray that prayer and you mean it with tears, I mean, you don't have to cry about it, but mean it. The Lord will say, "All right, watch this. Come here, take my hand." And he'll walk you through it. And your faith gets bigger.
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11: Ecclesiastes 3:11. I love this verse. This is why, listen, you guys, when you share with people, be bold about it. I don't mean be rude, but be confident. When you share Jesus with people, please listen to this. My wife was such a sweetie. We were either engaged or we had just gotten married. And she used to work at State Farm Insurance in Costa Mesa off the 405 freeway. Huge thing. And she would share Jesus with people. And they would say, "Oh, man, leave me alone. What was this big saying back then? You Jesus freak." And so she'd call me. "What's the matter? I was sharing with this person and they told me to, you know." So what are you crying for? "Well, you know, it hurts." It was so cute. But Lisa, I mean, it's okay. You just keep sharing. I can't share again. Yes, you will share again. Listen, this is the way it works. And someone rejecting the witness of Jesus, that loyalty and service to the Lord, even in the rejection, is just as valuable as the person accepting the Lord. We are ministers and ambassadors of his truth, no matter what they decide. Listen, we're not to make people make decisions. If that were the case, we'd be Muslims. I mean, right? Convert. We preach the gospel. The decision's theirs. I mean, truly. There's no compulsion. We invite the world. We plead. Jesus says, listen. He says, what shall I like in this generation? I have played music and you didn't sing. I played the flute and you did not dance. I've asked you to come and you would not come. So then he turns to his disciples in that parable and he says, go out now, seeing how the children will not come that I've invited. Go out now to the highways and the byways and to the hedges and invite as many people as you can. Invite them all. All who will come, invite them all. Amazing. Spiritual discontentment is a very good thing. When you wake up to the fact that you can't save yourself, that Jesus is the only way, that religion's not the answer, a relationship is. Spiritual discontentment is when you look around and you say, you know what? There's got to be something more to life. And Ecclesiastes 3:11 says this, that he has made everything beautiful in his time. And here it is. He has put eternity in their hearts. That's why when we share with people, we need to be bold. They are all, are you listening? And a lot of young people over here. Listen, okay, I went over there. When we share with people, don't tiptoe around about it and apologize for it. You share, while it's still somewhat legal to share, you share. Because God has put eternity in their hearts. They may go, I don't believe it. Inside, they're going, man, I want to believe that. When you say, Jesus died on the cross for your sins, I'm not a sinner. And inside, they're going, I am a huge sinner. I'm telling you the truth here. And when you say, but Jesus rose again from the grave, they'll go, he did not, that's ridiculous. And the Holy Spirit is inside talking to them, hey, everything they're saying is true. It's a fact. Why? Because God has put eternity in the hearts of every human being. That's why every human being, listen, this is going to upset people. I know, because I get emails. Every human being is religious. Oh, Pastor, I'm an evolutionist. And your religion takes more faith than any one of ours. At least my religion's founded upon a fact. Almost done. John 2:13 says, now the Passover of the Jews were at hand, and Jesus went to Jerusalem, and he found in the temple those who sold oxen and sheep and doves and money changers doing business. And when he had made a whip of cords, he drove them out of the temple with the sheep and the oxen and poured out the changers' money and overturned their tables. And Jesus said to those who sold the doves, take these things away. Do not make my Father's house a house of merchandise. Here's the punchline, verse 17. Then the disciples remembered that it was written, "Zeal, the zeal for your house has eaten me up." That's spiritual discontentment. You don't think of Jesus having spiritual discontentment, do you? When Jesus walked in the temple, he was so disgusted with what happened to the house of prayer. That in his actions, the disciples remembering, because they're good Jewish students, they knew the word. The zeal of the Lord hath eaten me up. The zeal of God has consumed me with grief. Jesus is fulfilling the scripture. For the Lord shall suddenly come to his temple, said the Old Testament prophet. And so I give you this last couple of verses. Here it is. Philippians 3:7. We end with this. But what things were gained to me, spiritual discontentment in Paul's life is a good thing. But what things were gained to me, these I counted loss for Christ. Yet indeed I also count all things lost for the excellence of the knowledge of Christ, Jesus my Lord, for whom I've suffered the loss of all things and count them as rubbish, that I may gain Christ, not that I have already attained. Notice this discontentment, or am already perfected, but I press on. That I may lay hold that which Christ Jesus has laid hold of me. Brethren, I do not count myself to have apprehended, but one thing I do, forgetting those things which are behind and reaching forward to those things that are ahead, I press toward the goal for the prize of the upward call of God in Christ Jesus. Last verse, Psalm 17:15. As for me, I will see your face in righteousness. That's in the future, in eternity. I shall be satisfied when I awake in your likeness. We must live with eternity in our hearts. And with that being our roadmap, we will be content. iPhone, iPad, Cadillac, Gucci, I don't know what's out there, but it won't matter. Because what shall it profit a man, Jesus said, if he get an Xbox and lose his own soul? What shall it profit a woman if she gets an unlimited Nordstrom's gift card and loses her own soul? You'll only be discontented. Better to have God than to die in this world with everything. He who dies with the most toys wins nothing. Father, we thank you for your word. And right now, tonight, we just pray that this message would realign our soul, our mind, our affections, our passions, our desires. And Father, that we would see everything in light of eternity. And it's getting pretty easy, actually, Lord, when we look around this world. We see nations, economies failing. Much of Europe, we see what's happening, Lord, in certain parts of the Orient and in America. The world is in tremendous pressure, and yet we know our Bibles. The Bible makes it very clear even that the Antichrist will ride in a wave. Daniel warns us of economic peril, and he'll have the answers. So we look around this world and we say, Lord, everything is right on time. Everything's right on target. Cause our hearts, Father, to be in tune with your will. Right now, Lord, I pray that we would just yield to you now. And while heads are bowed and eyes are closed, maybe right now you are one of those people tonight that are saying, man, this is true stuff and I need Jesus. Jesus Christ wants you personally to know him. He wants your sins forgiven. That's why he gave his blood, that you can have your sins forgiven. But you and only you can take him up on that offer. And maybe tonight is your night. Imagine we come to the end of the year and eventually we're going to come to the end of life or the end of time. Or maybe you'll come to the end of your life. And the Bible says the harvest is past and the summer is ended, but we're not saved. Where are you? If you die tonight, are you confident when you breathe your last breath and close your eyes that you'll see Jesus on good terms? That can change for you tonight. Heads are bowed, eyes are closed. Christians praying tonight, maybe now. As I look across the sanctuary, you're saying, I want Jesus Christ as my Lord and Savior now. I want my sins forgiven. I want to live for him forevermore. Put your hand up if that's you tonight. Don't be shy. If God's stirring, God bless you. If God's stirring your heart, raise your hand. You know it. There's a little bit of a unusual anxiety in the middle of your chest right now. You can't really recognize it, but you know it's him. God bless you in the back. Anyone else? I knew that was going to happen this evening when I saw you, sir. Anyone else back here? You can put your hand down. Anyone else? God bless you. Wow. You can put your hands down. Father, I pray that you'd bless our brand new brothers and sisters right now, Jesus. What an amazing work of your spirit. I ask you, Father, as they articulate to you right now in their own words, that you'd forgive them, that you'd cleanse them, that you'd wash them, that your Bible says, any man or woman who comes to me, you will in no wise cast out. That for God so loved the world that he gave his only begotten Son, that whosoever would believe in him would not perish, but have everlasting life. It's amazing for us to think, Lord, that you have that discontentment of spirit when it says that you're not willing that any should perish. That is a grievous thing to you. It grieves the heart of God. And that you would leave that up to us individually to choose you. Father, bless these right now who have lifted their hands, who have said in their hearts, yes, God, I need you now. Father, do what you do in their lives. In Jesus' name, and all God's people said, amen.
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14: Let's say I wanted to fly to New York City. Well, I can't just go down to John Wayne Airport or LAX and just board a plane. No, I have to first buy a fare, and then I have to go through all the rigmarole you have to go through. Then I take my assigned seat, and then the guy in front of me must recline the entire flight, right? I always get behind that guy. I don't know why. One day a flight, in effect, is going to leave for heaven. Have you got your ticket? You say, well, how much does it cost? You can't afford it. Here's the good news. Jesus bought your ticket for the afterlife when he died on the cross for your sin. He's got it for you. You say, well, where do I get it? Years ago, I was speaking at one of our crusades, and my granddaughter, Stella, who was just a little girl then, maybe around two, was here, and I started talking about this ticket as an analogy. And she had one of the little flyers they give you when he came in, and she held it up and yelled to me from the crowd, I have my ticket, Papa, I have my ticket. Well, it's not a flyer we gave you. Here's what it is. You must say, Lord, I'm sorry for my sin, come into my life. You must receive Christ, the Bible says, for as many as received him, he gave them the power to become sons of God. And then lastly, you must do it now. This is your moment. Jesus Christ is only a prayer away.
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0: From the Hope Center in Plano, Texas, this is Hope in the Night, late-night talk radio offering biblical hope and practical help. 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I'm Tom Petrosky here with author and speaker June Hunt. 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Well, June, tonight we're going to be talking a little bit about things like habits and addictions. And I guess the question is that sometimes people get blindsided by is when does something that we do regularly become an addiction, where now it's all of a sudden something that we can't stop doing when we'd like to stop doing it?
1: That's a great question, just the way you phrased that. I have friends who struggled in certain areas for a period of time and longer than what they would have wanted. And they wonder, is this a problem for my life? You know, they can know that sometimes they want to stop doing certain things, but, you know, but is this really a problem? Whatever. So we actually have what we call keys to unlock doors, but these are written keys. And in our keys for living, we have what are the signs of habits and addictions. And it just helps to think about these questions. Have I stopped the habit in the past only to be consistently relapsing? Have I become abnormally preoccupied with the habit? A lot of times that has to do with how much you're really dwelling on it, thinking about it over and over. Have I continued this habit in spite of suffering its negative consequences? Have I practiced the habit primarily because it changes my mood or comforts me? The fifth question is, have I engaged in the habit more and more often over time in order to achieve the same mood-altering experience that I had at the beginning? That's very typical, by the way. These are 10 questions. Number 6, have I persisted in the habit even though it's been harmful to me? Number 7, have I begun hiding the habit from those closest to me? Number 8, have I neglected relationships in order to accommodate this habit? Number 9, have I ever experienced problems at work because of this habit? And number 10, have I considered getting help for this habit? You know, if you're struggling with any one of these questions, if the answer is yes, you're on the way to forming an addiction, or you do have an addiction. If the answer is yes to all of them, then you're already wrapped up in the, we could call it a web of addiction, and you feel powerless to free yourself. No one wants to feel powerless. Your only recourse is really to seek help in order to regain control of your life. In fact, you can walk in freedom, in the freedom of Christ, who died to provide for you. And I say that because I know so many who have been set free. Romans 5, 6, that's a scripture verse. You see, at just the right time, when we were still powerless, Christ died for the ungodly. Many people are not aware of the significant role that Jesus has played in so many lives by humbling our hearts and genuinely receiving Jesus as our personal Lord and Savior. What it means is giving Him control of our lives. And when that happens, there is a change, I mean, a drastic change in the most positive way. He takes control, and He can do things that we, in our own strength, cannot do. In fact, I just was talking with a man. Literally, he said, it wasn't until I gave Jesus control of my life that then it changed my life, and I no longer have the addiction that I've had for years. That's the specialty that Jesus offers.
2: We all face conflicts in life, at home, at work, and even in the relationships with those we love the most. Although conflicts are common, we often feel stuck and don't know what to say or do. But God's Word shows us the path to peace. 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

0: Welcome back to Hope in the Night. If you have questions about our topic tonight, June's been talking and teaching from her Keys for Living book, Habits and Addictions. 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When we think of our Keys for Living books, we just do all the work for you. So we take all the Bible verses, the teachings, all of the things about that issue, just put them in one place so you can find them very easily. Over 100 topics are there, so reach out to our team and they'll help you find what you need. Well, tonight we have a new caller to Hope in the Night. Let's welcome Jonas to the program.
1: Hey, Jonas. Good to have you with us.
2: Hey there. How are you this evening?
1: Wonderful. Thank you. How can we help you, Jonas?
2: Yeah, well, first I wanted to say, you know, it's kind of interesting that I was able to get through. I first started listening to you. I'm in my 30s, and when I was younger, I had a lot of trouble sleeping, you know, when I was 11 and 12, and I would listen to your program. And I rediscovered, you know, this show again just about a year ago, and I love it. So first, I just want to say I thank you for all that you do. You know, it's really encouraging to a lot of us, so I really appreciate, you know, you doing this show and everything for us.
1: How thoughtful of you. That's
2: calling.
1: Very, very kind. Thank you.
2: Oh, yeah. Yeah, no, of course. And, I mean, the reason that I'm calling, and I kind of wanted to, you know, see what you thought or your perspective on, you know, addiction. And I know that you discussed that topic, you know, a lot on the show and a lot of people call about it. But I really have always struggled with, really it's just coping in general. I think that I've just really struggled with ways to do that, you know, like in a healthy way. And So, I mean, from as young as I can remember, you know, I've always kind of been drawn to, you know, whether it's smoking or alcohol or drugs or things like that, just to kind of like alleviate, you know, any anxiety I have. So, you know, it's innocent enough, but now, you know, I'm in my 30s and I'm struggling, you know, and I'm having a hard time. You know, even in my relationship with God, it's a good relationship. And, you know, I go through really good seasons where I feel like there's a lot of growth. But I also have, you know, I deal with addiction. And it just feels like, you know, it's like I feel like it's hindering me, you know. Mm-hmm. And I just feel kind of stuck. You know, I feel like I'm in a loop and I cannot break it.
1: What have you tried, Jonas?
2: I mean, you know, like as far as like, you know, not using anything, I've done therapy, things like that, you know, a lot of different, you know, approaches to therapy. I've never been to rehab or anything, you know, really just trying to do it myself, I guess, mostly, you know, through my life, because it is secret, you know, it's like people don't know, you know, so it's not like I have like a community that's aware that I'm struggling. I'm just kind of struggling, you know?
1: Yeah. Well, first of all, I feel honored that you've called. I do know, well, I'm thinking about my Uncle Billy, who had an addiction and, you know, good-looking guy. People liked him. He had a partner in his business, a refrigerator freezer business in Shreveport. And then one day his partner left with the money and his wife, my aunt. And so he lost his business. He lost his wife. And eventually, because of the addiction, he was an alcoholic. Eventually, he lost his life by suicide. Because a person can begin to feel helpless and hopeless.
2: Totally.
1: And so I was 14 when that occurred. And that profoundly gave me great empathy for those who are strugglers. And it gave me a sense of, you know, my heart goes out to you even right now, because this is not something you want, is it?
2: No, yeah, not at all.
1: Let me ask, what was it like for you growing up? Go back to when you were a boy. I know you're in your 30s, mm-hmm. but what was it like growing up for you?
2: Yeah, and growing up, you know, my parents, I grew up in...
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5: Cool. Maybe different than everybody. Like I felt, you know, like I've struggled, you know, kind of another like side to this is kind of just depression in general and struggling with that. And I think I always felt kind of that weight, you know, that heaviness that's just kind of internal that you've, it just feels like you can't really do anything about it. And it was secretive. So it was kind of the secretive side to me, you know, that I just felt really, you know, sad and disconnected, you know, but obviously the environment I'm in, you know, people are excited and happy and present and all of that. And I felt like I just was faking all those things.
6: Mm. Was there anything that anyone did that made you feel uncomfortable by virtue even touching you in a wrong way, mm-hmm. or anything that you know, when you think about it, even now it can make you feel uncomfortable.
5: Right, right. You know, and I don't know for sure. I know that there are some memories that feel really uncomfortable, and I've kind of tried to figure out, like, you know, what exactly that was or what it means, but I don't have clarity on it. And so maybe even just, you know, even having that, like, kind of this question mark. You know, and it's, you know, I'm very young, you know, and it's hard to kind of put it on a timeline or like, but, you know, that's definitely been something that I've wondered about.
6: Interesting. Well, there's a reason why you feel uncomfortable, because something has made you feel uncomfortable, and it can be something that you would not, you know, it's like, you know, something's wrong or someone did something that you trusted, perhaps somebody that what I'm hearing is it wasn't from your family of origin, but there was something, you know, that would be something to really pray about and say, God, I'm open to hearing, or going back there. There are times when children actually have had things at early ages, and they don't identify what it is, but there was some wrong interaction that, and therefore it made them uneasy, because, you know, we don't remember everything in our lives. Memories coming back later as we grow up, but that's it's worth investigating. There may be someone who it would be right for you, because what I'm hearing is, if you're still this, you're trying to medicate something that made you feel uncomfortable, and there are times where you can recall memories, meaning, but sometimes it is something you can get help for, and there are ways to, there are things that are triggers that, and that's normal when, I mean, it can even literally be certain smells, certain things that, I mean, I know people, it's like reacting to a bedding.

0: meaning whatever was on a bed and the pattern of a bread on the fabric. It can be colors, and it, initially they don't make the connection, but I know people who have said that, but when they would see this pattern on the fabric, it's like there's something uncomfortable about it, and they don't understand. Yeah. But you know, that's because it could be the age at which something happened. But what's good is, and I want to compliment you, because you know, God is a source of peace and strength. And so what I'm, let me ask, has there been a time in your life where you know you humbled your heart and you received Jesus as your personal Lord and Savior, giving him control of your life? Or is that something you want to do?
1: Yeah, I mean, I believe that I have. Like, I genuinely do believe that. I think the second half you said, control of your life, like I feel like I've given him as much control of my life as I can, you know?
0: Yes.
1: And that's where I'm at. You know, like, I don't know what else I need to do.
0: Okay. Well, one thing then I want you to do is just pray and say, God, reveal to me if I need to go to someone who is wise about childhood trauma. Things that at times many kids, they don't initially have the identification of what the specific was, but they know there was something that made them feel truly uncomfortable. So just start praying about that. We'll be back.
2: Dr. Eric Scalise here, president of Hope for the Heart. 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

0: 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That's why we're here. So let's get back to our call with June and Jonas.
1: Well, Jonas, I'm interested. I've been taking notes because I think what you're saying is important. And the truth is, you don't want to feel uncomfortable, but you said, and it wasn't a matter of being with your parents, but there was, you said, I struggled to feel comfortable. And apparently this was ongoing. But when do you think you started feeling that sense of being uncomfortable? Can you remember an age?
2: You know, and I've thought about that, and I, you know, if I had to put an age, I mean, I would imagine it was around maybe, like, the first time probably thinking about it was maybe second grade. Like, probably second grade is when I remember being aware of kind of that feeling.
1: What happened when you felt uncomfortable? What was something going on at that moment?
2: So, I mean, the reason I remember it is because it was like at that point where, and kind of like I said, I started feeling really uncomfortable, like going to school. And that's, so I really didn't want to go to school, and I really, and nothing was happening. Like, I don't think anything was happening at school. It was just, that was the, you know, getting me out of the house. And I just remember that being a big issue, me not wanting to go, but then also, you know, outside of that with friends and things like that, just not wanting to pursue, you know, like friendships and things like that.
1: Okay, so were there, I hear you're saying not wanting to pursue friendships. Do you think you felt the same way with older people? Do you feel you were fine with older people, but it was more kids your age?
2: Yeah, I would say it was more kids my age. I think I felt more comfortable around, like, adults and people older than me.
1: Okay. Well, and, you know, just even talking about this could bring about memories, because there's a reason why you didn't feel comfortable. Normally, kids, they look forward to having friendships with kids their age. And I truly remember certain things when, in the place where I grew up, meaning the home in which I grew up, and there was a boy who, well, I had, there was a girl that was the friend two doors down, and yet this boy, there was something wrong, meaning I learned later that the police had even arrested him at Halloween because he would kill animals as a sacrifice to Satan. And it was very unusual. Wow. And I remember one day my friend, who was only about 11, I was even younger than her, but she said, can I tell you a secret? And I said, okay. And she said, I'm afraid I'm pregnant. And I said, really? I didn't know what to say, but and I said, what happened? And then she said, my brother kept trapping me at the house. And I couldn't get away. He was a lot stronger than me. And and she was super sweet and just, you know, kind, just, but and I say that because I do know, and there was a guy in our neighborhood who tried to get me to do some things, and I never told anybody anything, but he kept wanting to do some sexual things with me. And, you know, a lot of times we don't tell parents because we don't know even how to process it ourselves. And so there are times when, and so it's interesting, you didn't feel uncomfortable with adults, but you were uncomfortable making friends beginning at about second grade because you felt uncomfortable, but you didn't want really to develop friends. Do you see the pattern here?
2: Yeah, no, I see it. Yeah, and it's interesting. And it makes me, you know, think about, you know, I mean, kind of what you said. I mean, praying about maybe some clarity or just, you know, a direction going, maybe somebody I could ask, maybe, you know, talk to my parent, you know, just things I could do to maybe just get some clarity on what may have happened around there. Yeah, because I don't know, you know, and I don't know if it's something that maybe there's nothing there and maybe I just need to find that out. But, you know, obviously this has all led to just kind of this discomfort, which has now kind of trickled into kind of using, you know, different things throughout the years to feel more comfortable, you know.
1: Well, I respect that you're willing to, and it could be that your parents would know something that you wouldn't. I mean, because they could know something. And so I think going that direction could at least give you the potential clarity. Now, somebody knows something somewhere, but
2: right,
1: you know,
2: yeah.
1: we don't just feel uncomfortable for no reason. There is
2: right.
1: a reason, so it's good for you. And I would just, you know, that the Bible says, search me, O God, and know my heart. Try me and know my thoughts. See if there's any grievous way in me and lead me in the way everlasting. So, and God is one who knows, you know, he is omniscient. He knows everything. And so he knows what you're searching for, and he has the ability to give you comfort. But, you know, it may be that this is something that is helpful for you to face. A lot of kids,
2: right.
1: by the way, I'm just going to say this, and I'm not saying it's a sexual experience, but sexual abuse. Let me just give you a statistic. 1 out of 3 girls and 1 out of 5 boys are victims of childhood sexual abuse. Now, the last 2 years, Jonas, the last 2 years, I've been hearing it's 1 out of 4 boys. 1 out of 4.
2: Oh,
1: and I think that's probably because of the easy access to social media and how boys can be courted, if you will, and tricked, a number of things. But my point is, there are victimizers, and that can be very challenging. And with when you think about those statistics, it is so easy for a child to repeat what was done to him onto another child. And that is classic. And so it could be something that is not in your family or could be somebody
2: right.
1: in your family. But children often will repeat what was done to them. I remember one, I was talking with one mother, and she had experienced a divorce, and her child went to be with the father. And when she came back, this woman said, and she was working at our ministry in an, only a few months, or a few weeks, actually. And she said, I didn't know what to do. When my daughter came home, my little daughter came home, and she had been with her father, and she tried to French kiss me. And she said, where did you learn that? Where did you learn that? And she said, Daddy. So, you know, things happen that are not wise. They are wrong. But a child can many times start to repeat something because it was done to him or her.
2: That makes sense.
1: And it may be that now the Lord is just giving you permission to face whatever it is from your childhood. It was very interesting. You said from second grade on you felt uncomfortable. So is there anything else that is a specific that has been uncomfortable to you? Like I mentioned, it could be a color, it could be a place, it could be a day of the week. It could, you know, it could be all kinds of things that would give you a clue.
2: Yeah, and that's interesting you say that because I'm familiar with that idea, and I've never considered it like tying a specific thing that either, you know, I'm seeing or smell, you know, something like that. That's maybe, and I guess I haven't noticed it, but I think since I kind of have that idea, maybe looking for something like that, you know, or seeing, you know, when I start to feel that like what's going on or what did I see? Because, yeah, I mean, it very well could be something, you know, that I'm engaging with that's making me feel that way.
1: Well, the discomfort doesn't come out of nowhere. So it may be that now the Lord is wanting to be a part of helping you face what was in the past, and then what do you do with it? And literally, there are certain things. In fact, when we come back, I'm going to mention several things that you can ask the Lord about, and this will give you insight, basically, from abuse recovery.
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0: 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Well, let's get back to finish up this call with June and Jonas.
1: Well, Jonas, I want to tell you something that's normal. And that is, when there's been something in the past that is unwanted, God knows how to make sense of the confusion. He is completely trustworthy, and he can bring trustworthy people into your life to help you in the healing process. Now, there's a scripture that initially was huge to me when I first became a Christian and I was not exposed to Christianity growing up. And I remember after seeing authentic Christians, students in high school, I didn't know what they had, but I wanted what they had. And I grew up in a painful, bizarre home, in an adulterous home where I had an atheist father, and it was just painful. But the scripture that first meant anything to me was, trust in the Lord with all your heart. And this part was the most helpful. Lean not on your own understanding. Lean not on your own understanding, because I could not understand why I had this painful home life. In all your ways, submit to him, and he will make your path straight. Proverbs 3:5-6. But my favorite part was, lean not on your own understanding, because I couldn't understand. I knew there were bad things happening. But what I'm saying is, God cares about you. And remembering past abuse is sometimes the first step toward healing. In other words, God often uses flashbacks where something just, there's a, you know, a fast something that flashes in your mind. Or things we see or hear in the news. It can be victory over an addiction that can be linked to the past. He can use dreams, nightmares, or a significant death of somebody who might be an abuser. And then all of a sudden, the memories start coming. It can be touch, or smell, or sights or sounds, pictures, places, where it's like something happens, and it's like that, you know, it's going to your word, uncomfortable. If something makes you feel uncomfortable, it could be the testimony of others. There's somebody else sharing something that you really identify with, and then the memories come back. Sometimes journaling can help, meaning to, have you ever done any journaling where you just write down things about your past, writing down your thoughts, your feelings, that can help you actually face the fact of whatever it was that made you feel uncomfortable, or to recall the feelings associated with abuse.
2: Right, yeah. And I haven't journaled a lot, but that's something, you know, that I could definitely, you know, start doing to see if that helps.
1: Yes, yeah. And sometimes writing can help you process your feelings about what happened. In fact, it can help you even, you can just, in fact, start writing about your childhood. Because it might be that then something will occur. And this is not unusual for adults to need to do this. Because, you know, we can shut things, shut memories down when they're not good. And a lot of people later start remembering things about, but when all of a sudden they're exposed to something that occurred, they discover the ramifications of the abuse, and they gain insights into even present situations. And so the point is, those who have experienced abuse can take comfort knowing that the Bible says the Lord your God goes with you. He will never leave you nor forsake you. In fact, it so happened that later for me, because of things that I went through and I didn't talk about for years, my favorite scripture became Deuteronomy 31:8. The Lord himself goes before you and will be with you. He will never leave you nor forsake you. Do not be afraid. Do not be discouraged. Because I was shut down because I didn't know how to deal with the abuse. And so I'm just saying,
2: passage.
1: Isn't that great? In fact, if you want to take that scripture, let me tell you what I learned to do. Personalize it. Instead of the Lord himself goes before you, make it the Lord himself goes before me and will be with me. He will never leave me nor forsake me. I will not be afraid. I will not be discouraged. And that's just the comfort that you can absolutely have for yourself. I'm going to just say also, it is not unusual to have trouble remembering. And there, in fact, the question is logical. What do I do if I have trouble remembering what happened in the past? We have that very question in our keys on abuse recovery. Ask the Lord to bring to your mind anything he wants you to remember. And you literally pray, Lord, I'm willing to face whatever painful situations occurred in the past. I know I don't have to remember everything to be emotionally whole. Please bring to mind only what you want me to remember. And you can pray that prayer. And realize the advantage.
2: Yeah, that's a great idea.
1: Yeah. The advantage of knowledge is this. The Bible says wisdom preserves those who have it. Wisdom preserves those who have it. Ecclesiastes 7:12. And what I've learned from many, many people is once they come to a knowledge and understanding of what they experienced that was unwanted, God has used that to help them help others. God has used it to help them help others. Do you have a desire at times to help others?
2: Oh, absolutely. Yeah.
1: Okay.
2: Yeah, I would love to turn whatever this is into something at least helpful or productive for somebody else, you know?
1: Mm-hmm. Well, let me do this. I'll send you, as a gift from our ministry, our material on abuse recovery, because, you know, okay, I mean, immediately when I asked that question, you said, oh, yes, absolutely. I want to help people. Once you grasp what this is that was from your past, I mean, it's good that you even remember that it was about second grade. And, you know, just ask the Lord to bring to mind what was going on. And what was going on, Lord, in my childhood? I know it wasn't with my parents, and that's a blessing. Mm-hmm. But, you know, I know what it was like to have, very candidly, a cousin where I was taken advantage of. I initially didn't realize what was happening. And, you know, I never told my mom. I didn't tell anybody for years. So, I was stunned when I finally, realized that, because I didn't understand. I mean, I knew what he did, and I finally learned to avoid him. He was just a little, you know, a little older than me. But I had to figure out how to deal with being around him. And I'm determined I will never do anything. I'm not going to be in the same room where he is. But it took me about four times to do that. And once I, then nothing ever happened after that. But my point is, there's a reason why you and I are talking, and I care about you. By the way, you're very likable.
2: Oh, well, thank you.
1: And I'm so glad that we're able to talk. So what I'm going to do is send you, again, we have keys. Keys open doors and sometimes there are doors that are locked and there are things that need to be unlocked. And so we call them Keys for Living. And it's subtitled From Surviving to Thriving. And my friend, I want you to thrive. So I will be sending this to you. And there could be something that would kind of make you think, oh. But the good news is God knows what it is that kept you feeling uncomfortable all these years, and his specialty is setting us free. So that's my prayer for you, and I hope we can talk again.
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5: I'm Shauna on Johnny Erickson Tata Sharing Hope here on KDIA San Francisco. Johnny, a few Christians I know are wondering what it means to have a proper fear of the Lord. And we may have listeners who struggle with that too. So what would you say might help them?
6: Well, Shauna, years ago when I was a teenager, I clearly remember hiking in the Colorado Rockies. Now, my friends and I were outfitted with all the right gear, the right boots for climbing the rugged trails. We were warned to be very careful, though, to tread cautiously when we got above timberline. Hiking that far up into the Rockies was not child's play. Oh, but I clearly recall making that last steep climb up a difficult path, and then, when I got to the top, I looked out and was awestruck by what I saw. Ridge after ridge of soaring mountain peaks covered in snow. It took my breath away. I was speechless. I was so enthralled by the pristine beauty of it all. Yet at the same time, it was a fearsome sight. I stood there overcome by the majesty and the splendor, even the danger of how those ancient glacier-scarred peaks appeared to me. I was drawn into the sight, but with great trembling. Now, it's not the perfect illustration, but I share it because I think many Christians believe that the fear of the Lord is a cringing terror that drives them away from God. But really, it's a reverent, joyful, awestruck wonder of God that draws us near to Him in humble obedience. When you fear the Lord, you are taking God so seriously that you gladly submit to Him and His ways. And when I remember that awesome scene of those imposing Rocky Mountains, I think of 1 Chronicles 29, verse 11. Yours, Lord, is the greatness and the power and the glory and the majesty and the splendor, for everything in heaven and earth is yours. Yours, Lord, is the kingdom. You are exalted as head over all. When I read that verse in 1 Chronicles, it's the perfect description of the fear of the Lord. It's the kind of fear where we are attracted to God, yet at the same time, overwhelmed by Him. And really, that's a paradox, because although the fear of the Lord draws us near to God, like I was drawn into those daunting mountains, we're never, ever drawn in a casual, ho-hum way. The way I look at it is that, well, it's a deep heart-level awareness of God's holiness and goodness that wells up within us, both trembling and trust. The Bible makes a big deal about cultivating a fear of the Lord because it is what leads us to hate sin and delight in pleasing Him. And I'm sure we all know Proverbs 9, verse 10, the fear of the Lord is the beginning of wisdom, right? Well, another way of saying that is, the fear of the Lord is the beginning point of rightly knowing and living before God. Sinclair Ferguson once said, "The fear of God is a heartfelt love for Him because of who He is and what He's done, a sense of being in His majestic presence. It's a thrilling awareness that we have this greatest of all privileges mingled with the realization that now the only thing that really matters is His opinion. To fear God is to be sensitive both to His greatness and His graciousness." And oh, Shauna, I sure hope this helps.
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10: It's not easy to be married, but you have to get on your knees and you have to pray and you have to communicate. 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We're going to stand according to the Word of God and we're going to do what's right in the eyes of the Lord. Bottom line, that's what the Bible teaches.

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1: One of the things that is lacking today in the church in America is the leadership of the male in the home. Real important factor today. When you think of men, and especially with all of the situations and problems that America is facing and the world today, when you look at television and you look at the commercials, it seems like the women are always making men look stupid and the men are real weak. But that's not from the beginning of time. And it's really important that we understand that the reason the female begins to take over the home is when the male's absence is in the home. The authority of the men in the home. Especially with the situation and problems we have today with divorce. So many divorces in the church and outside of the church. And it's really important that you understand that if you're married and you have children, and you divorce your husband, you divorce your wife, you go into another marriage, it will cause friction, it will cause problems, because what's happening is you're going from one marriage into another marriage, and a lot of times you carry the old baggage into the new marriage. And it really becomes a problem to the second marriage. And one of the things is that if you were not divorced before you came to Christ, and then you come to Christ in your marriage, then the Bible says in the book of Malachi chapter 2 that God hates divorce. God hates it. As a matter of fact, when you read the Proverbs, man, you learn so much in the Proverbs. Let me read to you this morning from Proverbs chapter 4, beginning in verse 1, what he says. He says, "Hear, my children, the instruction of a father, and give attention to no understanding. For I give you good doctrine. Do not forsake my law. When I was my father's son, tender and the only one in the sight of my mother, he also taught me and said to me, 'Let your heart retain my words and keep my commands and live.'" So here is a father teaching his children. And what's really important is that one of the greatest problems in the church today, one of the greatest problems in the world today, is the absence of fathers in the home. The absence of fathers in the home. The other problem that I see as I look at the church and I look at the world is that because we want to have things, then the woman goes to work and now the children are left without a mother and without a father's instruction. It's really important that if your wife doesn't have to work, let her stay home with her children. That's what God called them to do, to take care of the home. God has called the man to work, to be the provider of the home. And it's really important because when you look today at homes that are breaking up and they're going through difficulty and problems, it's because the man hasn't taken the authority that God has given to him to be the man of the home. And that's a problem today in many, many homes. So when the children see that the father doesn't respect the mother, verbal abuse, physical abuse, name calling, and at the same time, there's adultery in the marriage, And then all of a sudden, they're filing for a divorce. Then the family becomes separated. And now what you have is bitterness in the home. And you have many, many problems to come in the future with the children. That's just the way it is. That's why churches are messed up today. Homes are messed up. We need to understand what God declares in order to be a father. Number one, God desires that men would be what? Born again of the Holy Spirit of God, which means what? Matthew 6:33, seek ye first the kingdom of God and his righteousness, and all these things will be given to you. God has to be first in order for you to be the head of your home. You see, right away, men began to bring in the whole factor, well, you know, my wife won't submit. She won't submit to me. Well, I don't know if men really understand the word submit. It means hupotasso in the Greek. It's a military term. It means to be underneath the orders of a general or the one in authority. And God calls both man and woman to be underneath the authority of God. The authority of God. But when you have two people that are striving and fighting and dividing their home, you're going to get chaos in the home. And there's not going to be any respect. Think of how many children are struggling today because of mom and dad in the home. Because the father won't take the leadership of his home. But if you are a Christian, the Bible says too much is given, much more will be required. One thing you got to understand, you're going to stand before God, I'm going to stand before God, and we're going to have to give an account to God for our wives and our children and our grand and grand-grandchildren. One day. And it's really important that we understand the calling of God in the life of men. And the first thing he calls you to do is to seek ye first the kingdom of God. To know him intimately. That means you need to spend time in the word and in prayer. You need to make time. Otherwise, what can you get to your family? Nothing. You can come to church every Sunday and still get nothing. You got to be a doer of the word of God. You got to practice what you preach, man. Otherwise, you're a hypocrite. And you won't have any respect from your family or God. And it's really important for me as a man to understand that if I have children and one day I will be a grandfather and have grandchildren, I still need to be the spiritual head of my home. In the Old Testament, when you go back to Abraham, Isaac, and Jacob, not the father. The sons always came to the fathers to ask for counsel and wisdom. Why? Because they were respected as men of God. They honored their word when they made decisions for the family. Today, the family is everywhere split. And it's really important that you understand that if your family is not together, then Satan's going to have a field day on your family. Think how today people don't want to take the responsibility to be parents, especially among men today. Men are out working, playing around, and doing this and doing that. I'm amazed on Saturday mornings how many men are at the golf course. And during the week, or whatever your hobby is. And so it's really important that we understand that God has set up the model. And the model, number one, is that the husband needs to seek first the kingdom of God. Secondly, fathers need, listen, to love their wives and their children. How do you love them? By being with them. By teaching them, by praying with them, reading with them, making yourself available to them when you come home from work. Not plowing down yourself and watching television all night long or something else. You're responsible. And it's really important that you understand that a lot of times parents are too lenient. I'm not saying beat your kids, but you have to read the Proverbs in order to learn what the Bible teaches about raising children and how to discipline them. All the way through the New Testament, Ephesians chapter 5, it tells you what? Husbands, how to love your wives over and over. And in verses previous to that, it says it starts with wives. But it starts like this, submitting yourselves to one another in the fear of God. The word to submit, hupotasso, underneath the presence of God. The wife will never ever submit to her husband as long as the husband doesn't love his wife. Period. Bottom line. You'll never be respected by your wife or by your children, and God will not honor you. God has spoken through his word. He's told us what a woman needs to do, what a man needs to do. When a husband loves his wife, the wife submits to her husband. If not, she has a big problem. But it's always in love. It's not by demeaning or being mean to her or beating her or pushing her around or cussing her out or doing whatever you do, verbal or physical abuse. That's not the way to do it. That's a good way to put yourself in jail.
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1: And it's really important that we understand that as men, God is looking to us to be the leaders of our country and the leaders of our nation and the leaders of the church and the leaders of our home. That's what's missing today. That's why our government's so messed up. Men are not taking the place of integrity and being honorable and being honest in what they say. People that are running for office always make all these promises, but they never keep their promises. Unless they have integrity. They call themselves Christians. And so it's really important for me that as I was reading the scripture and coming to this place, the father's priority in the home is number one, seek ye first the kingdom of God. Number two, the love for his wife and for his children. They need to feel they're loved. Then they have what? Safety in their home. They feel good. You need to know where your children are all the time, who their friends are, what they're into. Thirdly, God has called the father to be, listen carefully to me, the provider of the home financially. There are a lot of lazy men that don't want to work. A lot of lazy men. If your wife doesn't have to work, let her be home with her children. I know these are tough days. But because you want the boat, or you want the car, you want the motorcycle, you want the golf course, or you want this, you put her to work, that's not right in the eyes of God. But she can be taking care of your children. My wife worked 2 years to help me open my Kung Fu school, and she never worked again. She stayed with my kids all the time. Because I had a busy schedule. I was in the ministry full time. And it's really important that my wife didn't even get involved in the church until my kids grew up and they went away. Then she got involved in the church with the women's ministry to teach by example. So I think it's really important that we understand that God has these priorities for the church among men and women and children, and yet the church always

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5: Protector at home, do your family feel safe with you? And I'm not just saying go out and buy guns, okay? The protector of your home. Making sure that you're protecting your wife, protecting your daughters, protecting your sons, protecting your grandbabies. Do they feel comfortable with you when they're with you? Do they feel safe when you go out with them? Or do they feel insecure? They need to see that your wife respects you. They need to see that you're the man of the house. They need to see that you are a man's man. In order for them to respect you, making the decisions as you pray for those decisions and making godly decisions for the home. Otherwise, you're going to be unwise and they're not going to respect you. They're not going to respect you. They're going to have a problem with you. So it's very important that we understand what the Bible teaches. And then we need also, this is real important, number five, we need as fathers to take the leadership of the home. The leadership. How do we do that? Well, I told you at the beginning, by teaching God's word, by reading God's word, and by praying with your family. And making decisions and helping them to make decisions that are right, to honor God, to honor your home, to honor you and your wife. But most important, to honor the Lord Jesus Christ. In every area of your life that is needed today. And it's really important that you understand that God has this purpose for men. They were created first, and the woman was created out of the men. Not from the top of the head, not from the bottom of the feet, but from the closest part of man's heart or through a blood transfusion in the Hebrew. And she became Isha, female, from Ish. And Ish, it says in Genesis, that he is to be the head over his home. In the Old Testament, the father made decisions for the family. Families lived together on three stories or four stories. They made houses. Arabs do that today still. In the Arab nations of the world, Arabs live together with one big house, three or four stories, the whole family. They keep very close together. Today, it's amazing how instead of people eating together, they're in every separate direction you can go and never be together on the weekends or during the week because everybody's doing their own thing. There's no order in the home. Who brings order to the home? God and the husband. You fathers need to set order in the home. That son, that daughter needs a daddy. That granddaughter, that grandson needs a grandpa. And they need to see the anointing and the authority of God in his life in order for them to become godly and to do what's right in the eyes of the Lord. Very important. So I just want to share my heart with you today because I think, man, that we're heading into destruction. The way the church is heading is pretty wild. More divorces. You talk to people today, they've been married three times, some four, some even five times. Something is wrong. One day you will stand before God and give an answer. And if you have children and grandchildren, you're damaging them. You're setting the example not to honor marriage. But marriage has to be honored. Until death do us part, so help me God, I do. It's not easy to be married. But you have to get on your knees and you have to pray and you have to communicate. You have to come to the conclusion, hey, for me and my house, we're going to serve the Lord. We don't care what the world does. We're going to stand according to the word of God and we're going to do what's right in the eyes of the Lord. Bottom line. That's what the Bible teaches. And then think about this, six. The father and the grandfather and the great-grandfather are supposed to be the high priests of their homes. A high priest of their homes.

0: as those children and grandchildren look to you as the spiritual head of your home. When they have problems, guess who they're going to come to? To you for prayer, for wisdom, for knowledge. They'll trust you because you're giving them God's word. And as they go through their problems and situations, as they're going through high school and they go through college, man, whenever they come back to the Lord, they will always remember my grandpa and my dad and even my grandma and my mom. They gave me good counsel. That's why I'm back. Giving them the word of God. Because they can trust the word of God.
1: 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Together, we'll think about our God-given call to be spiritual lights, shining hope into an increasingly dark world. 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
0: And then check this out lastly. This is heavy. Every father and every mother one day are going to have to give an account to God for reading the Word of God, for prayer, for all the things that God is asking us to do as believers. Our sins, they're taken care of in Calvary, on the cross, by the blood of Jesus Christ. But in order for Paul the Apostle to say that we're going to receive crowns on the day of judgment, the seat judgment of Christ, the Bible says that everything will be tried, starting with gold, silver, wood, hay, and stubble, all the way down to the lowest of materials, and is going to put it into the fire, and whatever comes out of the fire, that's going to be your reward. And then he says this, and there will be some that everything burns up and nothing remains but what? The free gift of salvation. Period. Nothing shows what you did in this world because you did it with the wrong motive. That's what the Bible teaches. So I pray today that fathers, open your ears and listen to the Spirit of God. What the Spirit is saying to the church, listen and then do what God's Word says. Whatever is chaff, let it blow away. But whatever is wheat, let it fall on your hearts today and allow God to use your lives.
2: I am falling in love with you.
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4: Heaven is a prepared place for a prepared person. Because listen to this. Tomorrow is going to be the end of the world for someone. It'll be the end of their world. Someone's name is going to end up in that obituary column. Someone is going to pass from this life to the afterlife. We don't know when that's going to happen. That's why we want to be ready to meet our God right now. That's why you want to get this resolve tonight so you can be sure that you're ready to meet Christ. Because as I said, heaven is a prepared place for prepared people. Are you prepared for eternity? If you want to know you'll go to heaven when you die, you have to admit you're a sinner. You have to say, God, I'm sorry for my sin, and I turn from that sin. I make a break with that sin. And then you must receive Christ into your life. Being a Christian is having Jesus come and take residence in your heart. Jesus says, behold, I stand at the door and I knock. And if you'll hear my voice and open the door, I will come in. Right now, he's knocking. He's saying, let me in. But only you can open that door. I can't open it for you. You must say, Lord, I'm sorry for my sin. Come into my life. You must receive Christ. Do it now.
3: 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Two or more centuries ago, England's navy ruled the seas. Her mariners were the best in the world. It's no surprise then that this parable originated among the English. A smooth sea never made a skillful sailor. British sea captains knew that skill was only developed when the winds were howling and the waves were crashing against the bow. No sailor reached his full potential when the seas were like a tabletop. And the same is true in life. If we want to see the revelation of God's strength, skill, and guidance in our life, we'll have to sail on seas that are sometimes challenging and troubling. And this is David Jeremiah, encouraging you to get on the road to new life. 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
15: So today I want to do part two of what I started on last week, God's amazing love. So Acts Full Gospel, how many know we are blessed to be called the children of God? Not because of anything that we've done, but because of everything that our Lord Jesus has done for us. Somebody said, well, what did he do for us, Brother Bob? Well, he died on the cross for all of our sins. He delivered us from the kingdom of darkness. He forgave us, amen, and blessed us, amen, and then turned around and wrote our name in the Lamb's Book of Life that we would have eternal life. Come on, somebody. He demonstrated the amazing love of God for every one of us by adopting us into his royal family, amen, and making us, watch this, the children of God. I don't know about you, but that was a praise right there. That was a praise break right there. Any children of God in here today? Amen. Well, you need to know that happened because of God's amazing love. Amen. A lot of times we preach amen, hell, fire, and brimstone, but you need to know God said, with love and kindness have I drawn you. In other words, God loves you so much you don't even realize how much God loves every one of us. And with his great love, saints of God, I'm telling you, we're standing here today. So in Matthew's Gospel chapter 22, just a quick review from last week. Amen. I don't want to use, amen, the book of Mark, which I did use last week. But I want to use the book of Matthew, the 22nd chapter. It says pretty much the same thing, only he says it a little bit shorter than Mark. So Matthew chapter 22 and verse 35, and you have your Bibles, amen, say amen. Matthew's Gospel chapter 22, verse 35, you don't have your Bible, it'll be on the screen, amen, but we use a Bible at Axeful Gospel Church. And so the Bible says in Matthew's Gospel, the 22nd chapter and the 35th verse, then one of them, which was a lawyer, asked him a question, talking to the Lord Jesus, tempting him, testing him, trying him, and saying, Master, which is the great commandment in the law? Watch this, verse 37. Jesus said unto him, thou shalt love the Lord thy God with all thy heart, and with all thy soul, and with all thy mind. He said, this is the first and great commandment. I found out a lot of Christians, amen, a lot of people of God, they love the Lord, but they don't love him with all. They love the Lord in ice cream. They love the Lord, amen, and pizza. They love the Lord and Junebug. They love the Lord and Krita. They love the Lord and the dog. They love the Lord, amen, but they don't love him at all. And so the challenge here, what we found out last week, is God is saying, listen, I need to know if you would love me with all of your heart. In other words, I don't want to share your heart with nobody. He said, I don't want a part-time love. And if you had any sense, you wouldn't want one either. He said, with all thy heart and with all thy soul and with all thy mind. He says, this is the first and great commandment. You see that challenge? Nothing and nobody should be greater in your life than God. Are you with me, somebody? And loving him with all your heart and with all your soul and with all your mind, hallelujah, is all of you. Amen. I love him with all of me. Is that all right? Watch this now. Watch this. He didn't stop there. He went on to say, and the second is likened to it. Well, he only asked you about the first one, Lord. He said, yeah, no, but the second one goes with the first one. Is that all right? He said, and the second is likened to it. Thou shalt love thy neighbor as thyself. Are you with me, somebody? People don't have any trouble loving themselves, but they have a trouble loving their neighbor. Amen. And so we look at neighbor, amen, and we used to have something called a neighborhood, but somebody took the neighbor out of hood and we just have a hood now. But the second is likened to it, thou shalt love thy neighbor, amen, and that's the ones that live in the neighborhood, he said, as thyself. In other words, everything you want for yourself, you ought to want for your neighbor. That is everybody that you meet and everybody that you know. And so God is saying here, watch this. He says, on these two commandments hang all the law and the prophets. In other words, all the preachers of old, all the prophets of old, they all talked about one thing. The theme was all the same, and it was loving God with all of your heart, mind, soul, and strength, and loving your neighbor as you love yourselves. And these two commandments, he says, fulfills all of the law. And all of the prophets, everything they ever preached was centered on these two commandments. Watch this now. So God is good and he loves you unconditionally. Unconditionally. He demonstrated his amazing love for you and for me. And while we were yet sinners, the Bible says, Christ died for us. Are you with me, somebody? So it wasn't anything that we did. Amen. But it was what God did. Amen. Because of his amazing love for each one of us. Every one of you need. Amen. Watch this. You need to know what the Lord did for you. Not when you got saved, but before you got saved. How many know God was blessing you as a sinner? If he wasn't blessing you as a sinner, I guarantee you, you wouldn't be here right about now in the name of Jesus, because his grace and his mercy and his love stayed the hand of Satan when he wanted to kill you. God said no in the name of Jesus. Why? Because he saw this day that you'd be sitting in Axeful Gospel giving him the praise and giving him the glory in the name of Jesus. unconditional love. He demonstrated his amazing love for you and I. Amen. And so he's given us everything pertaining to life and godliness, and it's all wrapped up in his son, the Lord Jesus Christ. And so the question for you today is, because of God's amazing love for you, the question is now, do you love God? Don't say you love God, amen, and just say, I love God. Yeah, no, you love pizza, but just, hey, I'm not talking about that. I'm saying, do you really love God? Do you love him with all of your heart, with all of your mind, with all of your soul? Do you love him, amen? And then do you love your neighbor as you love yourself? These are the questions, amen, that we have to answer, saints of God, because it's very important. The world now today, as you see it, there's no love in the world today. Are you with me, somebody? These folk will kill you. Are you with me, somebody? And a lot of killing is going on, especially in our neighborhood. But brothers around here killing each other, amen, shooting up each other like the Wild Wild West. Are you with me? Right here in the city of Oakland. Are you with me? And so you need to understand that the world is without God. That's why it's without love. Are you with me, somebody? And so if you say you love God, amen, the other question you need to answer is, how much do you love him? Do you love him enough to come out witnessing? We had some folk come out here on Saturday, amen, 115 soldiers, amen, and they went into Deep East where the police had called me and said they're shooting up each other like the Wild Wild West in Deep East Oakland, amen, all the way up to the San Leandro border, amen. And I told them, I said, we'll be on it this weekend. We will be there. Saturday, 115 soldiers from Axville Gospel came out, amen, and we went out into Deep East, amen, knocked on doors and witnessed the Lord Jesus. And after 1 hour, amen, in East Deep East Oakland, 117 people accepted the Lord Jesus Christ. That's what changes the city. That's what changes the neighborhood. Come on, somebody, give God the praise. We are doing something about the problem in our city. Why? Because we love people. Amen, like God loves people. And we looked at John 3:16. You got to see this, because somebody say, I don't really believe God loved me. Yeah, well, what are you doing here? If you don't really believe God loved you, amen, you'd have been dead a long time ago, because God demonstrated his love toward you while you were yet a sinner. And so many times you had an opportunity to die, but God didn't let it happen. Some of your homies is already gone. Are you with me, somebody? But you're still here. Now, I wonder why he did that. It's because he loves you. Amen. He really loves you. Not that he didn't love them, but he really loves you, because that's why you're still here. So in John chapter 3, St. John chapter 3, verse 16, and this is last week. Amen. One of my favorites. Amen. But let's back up to 14. He says, and as Moses lifted up the serpent in the wilderness, watch this now, even so must the Son of Man be lifted up. The serpent in the wilderness was lifted up because the poison snakes were biting the children of Israel, and they were dying because of the poison snakes that were biting them. And so Moses went to God, and God told him, that gave him the answer. He said, take a brazen snake, in other words, a brass, amen, snake, amen, put it on a stick and lift it up high, and everybody that would look up at that brazen snake on the stick would live and not die from the snake bites. Are you with me, somebody? Well, that's the same thing God did when he lifted up his son on the Lord Jesus Christ on that cross. Everybody that looks to the Lord Jesus and looks to him on that cross can look and live. Are you with me, somebody? And not die. Are you with me? Hallelujah to God. And so he's using that for you to see, as Moses lifted up the serpent in the wilderness, even so must the Son of Man be lifted up. And the Lord Jesus was talking about that before he was crucified. He was letting them know, I have to be lifted up. Amen. And he said, if I be lifted up, he said, I'll draw all men to me. Are you with me, somebody? So he's talking about dying on that cross. And he died on the cross so we wouldn't have to die from being snake bit. Anybody been snake bit? Amen. Are you? Anytime the devil has messed over you and messed you up, how many know you've been bit by the snakes? Are you with me, somebody? And so he said, as Moses lifted up that serpent in the wilderness, even so must the Son of Man be lifted up. And watch this, next verse. He said that whosoever, amen, believeth in him, watch this, should not perish, should not die and go to hell, but have eternal life. In other words, you're going to live forever in the name of Jesus. Now verse 16 tells you why. Watch this. For God so loved the world, watch this. For God so loved what? That's brown, black, white, yellow, red. That's every race on the face of the earth. For God so loved the world, watch this, that he gave his only begotten son So God didn't just love the world, but he did something about it, amen, to bless the world. He took his only begotten son, the word of God, wrapped him in flesh and sent him down to a little virgin girl by the name of Mary, amen, and she had a baby in the name of Jesus, amen, and they called him Jesus, which is Savior. Are you with me, somebody? And the only reason it happened is because God loved the world so much. He loved you and I so much that he gave up. Now, I want to ask you a question. Would you give up your son for the sins of the world? I doubt if you would. Would you give up your son even for one person? I doubt it. He said that whosoever believeth in him should not perish but have everlasting life. Now, watch verse 17. You will love it. He said, for God sent not his son into the world to condemn the world. The Lord Jesus didn't come into the world, amen, to get on you about smoking and drinking and homemonging and fornicating and lying and cheating, dipping, sipping, lipping, pipping, whatever you were doing, amen. God sent his son into the world, amen, to demonstrate his love toward you. Are you with me, somebody? He already know you in sin. Are you with me, somebody? That's the reason the Lord Jesus came. He loved you so much, in spite of our sinning, he sent his son, amen, to save us. Are you with me, somebody? And that's what he did. So we praise him today because of his great love for you and for me. Oh, man, that's what the number one, amen, the amazing servant, the sermon on last week, that's what it was all about, God's amazing love. He sent his son into the world not to condemn the world, but the world through him, what?
11: Might be
15: what?
11: Saved.
15: I love that. Amen. So how much do you love God is the question. Do you love him with all of your heart? Do you love him with all of your soul? Or do you love him only when he blesses you? Do you love him only when he works a miracle for you? And do you love him only when he heals your body? How many know if he never healed your body, do you still love him? If he never blesses you, would you still love him? If he never gave you that money, would you still love him? Would you still serve him? Hallelujah. How many know God is not just Santa Claus? Are you with me, somebody? He just doesn't give you stuff. Amen. He wants you to love him for the right reason, not to get stuff from him. Amen. Because he's already given you life. Amen. And life eternally. Amen. And I want you to know, amen, and not going to hell. Are you with me, somebody? Glory to God. That's better than money. That's better than a house. That's better than car. That's better than a husband. That's better than a wife. That's better than healing. Amen. That I'm not going to hell, but I'm going to heaven in the name of Jesus. And that's not all he did. He loved you so much, amen, that he brought you into his family. Oh, God. So you're not only a part of the Smith family or the Williams family or the Johnson family or the Jackson family, but you're now a part of the family of God. I said you're now a part of the family of God. How much do you love him now? How much do you love him now? Hallelujah. So we have to learn to love the Lord. Watch this. Love the Lord our God every day of our lives, every hour of the day, every minute of the hour. Amen. You ought to be saying, Lord, I love you. Father, I love you. God, I love you. I praise you. I love you. I guarantee you, you can get more blessings from God when you begin to let him know how much you love him than you ever could by begging him for stuff. He said he already know what you have need of before you even ask him. But if you just learn to praise him and give him the glory and really love him, amen, for loving you, hallelujah to God, you can get all kind of blessings from God. It's just like an unthankful child. Buy that child all kind of gifts. And he look at you like you're a fool. Take the gifts and tear them up. Amen. Never say thank you. Feel like he's entitled to the gifts. But I want you to know he's not entitled to the gifts. And I want you to know that child could get more gifts from you if he'd just be a little more thankful. Well, so is God. Are you with me, somebody? Hallelujah. And so I love to thank him. You really know, you need to really know that God loves you. And no, I want you to know something. He can reveal his love to you. Amen. So you really know. Somebody said, how do you know that? Well, he did it to me. And how did he do it? Well, I had a Damascus Road experience, saints of God. Amen. Watch this. On Monday, May 16th, 1977, at 8:45 in the morning, on a Monday morning at 364 Clara Street in Brookfield Village, I got down on my knees and I said, Lord Jesus, if you're really real, Come on, somebody. I was a rank sinner, and I say, Lord Jesus, if you're really real, just let me know. And I want you to know that was 45 years ago, and I've never been the same since that day. I want you to know he changed me. Hallelujah to God. He changed me. I found out he's a change agent. Amen. He's the only change agent I know that can really change you from whatever you are to what he wants you to be as a child of God. He changed me, and then he saved me. And then he sanctified me. And then he filled me with the Holy Ghost. And I want you to know that's amazing love, saints of God. That's nothing short of amazing. I know that God loves me. Let me ask you a question. Do you know that God loves you? Do you know that he loves you? Let me talk about God's love for just a minute. Go to St. John chapter 1. Are you with me today? St. John chapter 1. Some of you are mighty quiet. Amen. St. John chapter 1 verse 10. I want you to see something. Amen. Watch this now. Talking about our Lord Jesus. Amen. The Word of God made flesh. Amen. He was made flesh as a person. He is the Word of God. Amen. That was made flesh as a person and placed in the womb of Mary. Watch that 10th verse of the St. John chapter 1. When you have it, say amen. Amen. Bible say he was in the world. Watch this. The Lord Jesus, the Word of God. He was in the world, and the world was made by him. Watch this now. And the world knew him not. Isn't that a shame right there? He made the world. He laid out the land and rolled out the sea. Made the birds to split the air with their wings. He made every creature. He made the world. Amen. Are you with me, somebody? And then he came into his own creation. And the world did not even know who he was. Verse 11. Watch this. He came into his own. In other words, he came to the Jewish people. He came, they had prophesied that he was going to come, but when he came, he didn't look like what they thought he ought to look like. They thought he should have came with a Rolls Royce camel, amen, with a diamond in the back. And he should have had on, amen, a big chain around his neck, amen, and he should have had on, amen, purple garments, amen, which meant royalty. But he came as a, amen, as just an ordinary man. He came into his own, the Jewish race. And his own, watch this, and his own received him not. They rejected him. But I don't know about you, but I thank God the Jews did reject him because that opened the door for the Gentiles, amen, to get saved. He didn't stop with the Jews, amen. He went on to the Gentiles. And then in verse 12, he coveted by saying, but as many as received him. Look at this. Notice he didn't say as many as believed on him. He said, but as many as received him. How does that? You have to repent your sin and ask him to come into your heart. Are you with me, somebody? He said, but as many as received him. Ask you a question today. Have you received him? Have you received the Lord Jesus Christ into your heart as your Lord and Savior? Amen. Is he living inside of you right now? Well, God said, much greater is he that is in you than he that is in this world, saints of God. Hallelujah. You got the greater one on the inside of you. Why? Because of God's amazing grace and his amazing love. He said, but as many as received him, watch this, to them, the ones who received him, to them gave he power. Underline that word power, because it's not exousia, which means authority, and it's not dunamis, which means dynamite power. But this one means the right. So the translation there in the English was, but as many as received him, to them gave he the right. Amen. Every one of us that received him into our heart as Lord and Savior, God gave us the right, watch this, to become the sons of God, to become the daughters of God. Hallelujah to God. When we received him, God gave us the right. You got a right to be a son of God. You got a right to be a daughter of God. Hallelujah to God. Why? Because God's amazing love is for you, amen, to be a part of his family. What a blessing. So you're not just a part of the Williams family, the Smith family, the Jones family. Yeah, Mr. Jones was your father in the earth and brought you into the earth. Are you with me, somebody? But you got a greater father. You got a heavenly father. Are you with me, somebody? Hallelujah. And he's going to be your father through eternity in the name of Jesus. Are you with me, somebody? And you've got a right, amen, to be a son or a daughter of Almighty God. He said, even to them that believe on his name. 13, he said, which were born not of blood, amen, not through the birth canal, didn't come through the birth canal, didn't come because a man and a woman got together, Amen. And he put his seed in the woman and she got pregnant. He said it wasn't born not like that. He's talking about a new birth. He said, nor of the will of the flesh. Amen. It wasn't the flesh that had anything to do with it. He said, nor of the will of man. It wasn't man's will to have anything to do with it. But it was God's will. Are you with me, somebody? It was all God. Can you give him the praise? And he did it because he loved every one of us. Because he loved us so much. Somebody ought to give God praise in that. So I want you to know, saints of God, that I know God loves me. But a question I want to ask you today, do you know that God loves you? Do you know that God loves you? Are you with me, somebody? I had some people that were giving me a hard time, and they were giving me a bad time, putting my name on the highway, saying all kind of things about me. And you know, amen, Camel Village tried to raise up on me, amen. But when I got ready to deal with the Lord, I said, hey, that's not how we deal with it over here. He said, give it to me and keep on doing what I told you to do. And as soon as I gave it to the Lord, watch this. God took care of my enemies, amen. He put them under my feet in the name of Jesus. And I give God praise. He'll fight your battle, amen. Your Father will take care of business for your life in the name of Jesus. Can you give him praise? Hallelujah. I warn people now. I say, don't mess with me because I'm God's anointed and he loves me. Amen. He said, touch not my anointed and do my prophet no harm. Are you with me, somebody? Hallelujah. How many know your daddy will take up for you? Your daddy will get, he'll get. Come on, somebody. Somebody mad with somebody right now. You don't have to get them. Just tell your daddy on them. Tell your daddy. Somebody say, you mean to tell me we can call God daddy? Daddy, just stay with me. Stay with me. Hallelujah. When you know that God loves you. So let me talk about it for just a minute. Why did God do all of that? I want you to know it's because of his amazing love for you and the people of this world. Yeah. But why? And I want to say it again. Because of his amazing love for you. You need to know God really loves you, saints of God. I don't care what you've done. I don't care where you've been. I don't care who you've been with. Right now, you need to know that God loves you beyond a shadow of a doubt. He has unconditional love for you. He's got a life for you. He's got blessings for you. Hallelujah to God. And the only thing he's asking you to do is receive his son, the Lord Jesus Christ. So let me say it like this. God loves sinners, but he hates sin. So the blood of Jesus is the only solution that's able to remove sin from a sinner's life. And in the old church, they used to sing, what can wash away my sin? See, 10 people know that. Every one of you in here ought to know that. He said, what can wash away my sin? Nothing but the blood of Jesus. Hallelujah to God. Now, that's a miracle. Because you can try Tide. You can try, amen, Calgon beads, whatever. You can try, amen, Comet. You can try bleach. You can try anything trying to wash away your sin. Pilate tried to take some plain water and wash the sin of crucifying the Lord Jesus from his hand. But I want you to know, nothing can wash away your sin but the blood of our Lord Jesus Christ. Hallelujah. How many got the blood on your life right now? You got the blood of Jesus on your life. Hallelujah. Every one of your sins. Every one of your sins being forgiven. I love that. Go to Romans chapter 8. Pick me up at verse 12. Hallelujah. Are you with me today? I want you to know that God's amazing love. I want you to know he loves you more than you'll ever know. Let me say that again. He loves you more than you'll ever know.
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17: 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And on the third day, God the Father raised you from the dead. 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
23: 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Or you can see the anger on somebody's face. They become nothing but anger. And they're at the grocery store hitting you with their shopping carts. 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

0: Good afternoon and welcome to the Narrow Path radio broadcast. My name is Steve Gregg and we're live for an hour each weekday afternoon taking your calls. If you have questions about the Bible or the Christian faith you'd like to discuss on the air, we'll talk about those. If you see things differently from the position espoused by the host and you want to balance comment or correct something, feel free to give me a call about that. We welcome that every day. And we're always glad to hear from you. The number to call is 844-484-5737. Again, that number, and I'll just tell you right now, we have a couple of lines open right now, so you could get through at 844. And just before we take calls, I have one announcement to make, and that is that today is the final stop on my itinerary I've been doing up in the Pacific Northwest since, for a couple weeks now, more than a couple weeks, I think. And I'm in Boise, Idaho tonight. So we have listeners in Boise in the area. Just so you'll know, tonight at 6 o'clock, 6 to 9, I've been asked if I would come and teach on the kingdom of God and also do a Q&A. So we got both of those things going on tonight, on the lecture on the kingdom of God, and then a Q&A afterwards. This is actually being held in a Boise address. It's a Stone Crossing is the name of the facility, and the address is 9600 West Brookside Lane. That's 9600 West Brookside Lane. If you're not able to write that down, you can find that at our website, thenarrowpath.com, under announcements. And again, that starts at 6 o'clock tonight. All right, and so we'll go to the phone and talk to D.L. in Menifee, California. Hi, D.L. Good to hear from you again.
1: Hi, Steve. How are you?
0: Fine, thanks.
1: Okay, so I have a question. I don't know that you can answer it, but it's kind of stuck in my craw, so I thought I'd run it past you.
0: Okay.
1: In Genesis chapter 4, we start with a list of, you know, all the descendants of Cain, and then we get to Lamech, and it gets very specific about his wives and his sons, and then Lamech suddenly makes this declaration about how he killed a man and how he needs to be protected 70 times 7, and then we jump into Seth and all his descendants.
0: Right.
1: My question is, why is that there? Like, that seems like a very random thing to suddenly stick in the middle of a genealogy. And do we know what the purpose of this Lamech declaration is and why it's there?
0: Well, people say that this is perhaps the first instance of a man taking more than one wife. Lamech took two wives, Ada and Zillah, and we don't read of anyone prior to that taking more than one wife. So some people say this is showing how Cain's line through several, this is seven generations, I think, after Cain, that his line became corrupt to the point where they're practicing polygamy. But the thing is, there were other lines at the same time. There must have been several lines of Adam's and Eve's offspring by this time. Seven generations down, they'd have thousands of offspring. And we don't know if this is the first man to ever practice polygamy. It could have been. It's the first one we read about, but there could have been many that we don't know anything about. So it's not as if this says, okay, here's the first time a man took two wives. If it was, it might be saying, okay, Cain's line started out with murder and then degenerated to a place where, you know, marriage is being corrupted and things like that. And some people feel that that is what the story of Lamech tells us. Now, I don't know that that's so, because the Old Testament doesn't actually anywhere specifically forbid polygamy. It certainly isn't God's idea of marriage, but David and Abraham and Jacob and others had multiple wives, and it's never mentioned to be one of the things that God held against them. In the New Testament, of course, we don't have the liberty to consider polygamy as an option, because we know marriage is to be a picture of Christ in the church, but Paul said that's a mystery. And that wasn't known in Old Testament times. So God kind of, in times of ignorance, God winked at that kind of thing. But, you know, I don't know if that's why we're told about it. It just happens to be the first time we read of it. It is also the second time, the first time after Cain himself, that we read of somebody committing, killing somebody, homicide. Now, right. So that might simply show that Cain began, with the first murder, and now his offspring are doing it too. Now, I think the purpose of the speech that Lamech gives is that he's saying, my ancestor Cain killed a man in cold blood. I've now killed a man, but it wasn't in cold blood. He injured me. This is like self-defense. And he says, therefore, if Cain, whose murder was so terrible, was avenged sevenfold, according to God, then if somebody kills me, I'm less guilty than he is. I think he's implying because the man hurt me first, and so I should be avenged 70 times sevenfold. I think what he's saying is my sin or my action may resemble that of Cain, but it doesn't have the same magnitude because I didn't kill in cold blood. This was a fight I had with someone who's hurting me, and he got killed. And so he's saying, okay, there's, God didn't let people bring vengeance upon Cain, and so they shouldn't bring vengeance on me either, even less than on Cain. That's what I see here. I don't know why, other than to just tell us that this happened. It's recorded in the genealogy. It's like a little snippet of the life of one of the families between Adam and Eve and Noah. Now, this was not in the family line of Noah, but it was before the time of Noah. So, what happens next is we have the family line from Seth, down to Noah's time. But the only story we have of any family life or activities of anyone specifically between Adam and Eve and Noah's time is this one little thing from, of course, we have Cain killing Abel, then we have one of his descendants killing somebody too. Perhaps it's just showing that this kind of behavior continued for generations through the family, but I don't know of any deeper meaning of it.
1: Okay. All right.
0: Okay.
1: That's what I was wondering. Thanks, Steve.
0: All right. Good talking to you again. Bye now.
1: Bye.
0: Janice in Iowa. Welcome to the Narrow Path. Thanks for calling.
2: Oh, hi. The reason why I'm calling is because I have a kind of a direct question for you. Our daughter-in-law recently passed away at 41 years old with bile cancer. And so the family was kind of in a, it's been pretty bad. It's been hard. So we asked for the community in the prayer group to pray for her and also pray for my Danny, who's going through a difficult time, even besides his wife's death.
0: Yeah.
2: And so, the question is, the families were disputing whether to cremate her or to bury her. And so my son believed in burial, but because of the expense and everything that goes with it, her family chose to cremate her. And so the question is, if you're on Judgment Day, when we ascend into heaven and God comes back and arises all the dead to go into heaven, if you're cremated, do you come back in a full body and then arise into heaven with him? Or just because you're cremated doesn't mean you're not going to heaven, right? You'll go to heaven because your soul leaves the body at death.
0: Right, that's right. And I'm sorry for your loss. I don't think cremation has any impact at all on whether a person will be raised from the dead on the judgment day, because what cremation does is it immediately reduces a dead body to ashes. What nature does is reduce a dead body to dust and ashes, the Bible says, only takes a longer time. Now, anyone who's been dead for hundreds of years is already dust and ashes. So clearly, if God's going to raise them from the dead, he has to be able to do that from the dust. And so I really don't see how it'd be any more challenge for him to raise somebody who's cremated than somebody who's in the same condition as a cremated person, only came to that state naturally over the process of decomposition. We have to remember, the first human body was made from dust, and God had no problem making a complete man from dust to the ground. Now, I don't believe God's going to just make new bodies that aren't related to the old ones, because it'd be hard to know how is that the same person then. I suppose if it's if the same soul was in a different body, perhaps. I mean, the Bible does talk about, though, the bodies rising, and it sounds like it's the same bodies, but they're changed. The Bible says the body is sown, or he means buried, in weakness, and it's raised in power. It's sown in dishonor. It's raised in glory. It's raised a natural body. It's raised a spiritual body. Now, by spiritual body, I think Paul means supernatural. He's not saying it's not physical, because the Bible teaches that when we rise from the dead, we'll have bodies that are like the body that Jesus had when he rose from the dead, and it was physical. He had flesh and bones, and was touched and ate food and so forth. So it's not like it's not a physical body, but Paul calls it a spiritual body in contrast to being a natural body. A natural body isn't supernatural. Our new bodies will have supernatural aspects, and they'll be immortal and free from pain and sickness and so forth. So, some Christians think that cremation is a wrong thing to do, and it does seem, in a way, more respectful to the dead to bury them than to burn them to ashes. But that's kind of a sentimental feeling. I don't know of anything moral or immoral about one choice or the other. That is, the Bible doesn't give instructions that people must be buried and cannot be cremated. And by the way, if being cremated had an adverse effect on God's ability to raise someone from the dead, well, then there'd be a whole bunch of people who miss out through no fault of their own, because very few people have cremated themselves. I mean, there are people who burn themselves up, but, you know, there are Christian martyrs who were burned at the stake. There are godly people who, missionaries and so forth, who burned down in huts and houses and so forth. And there's Christians who've died in flaming accidents with planes or cars and burned up. I mean, obviously burning up, dying and burning up is not a sin. It's not a sin, and you're not held responsible for doing it.
2: Okay. And then I just asked, my son goes through this other problem he's having in life, that everyone could pray for him.
0: What is his name?
2: Danny.
0: Okay. Well, I'm sure there's people listening who are always, you know, mindful to pray for needs they hear about. So we won't ask you for specifics, but God knows Danny's needs. So thank you for calling. I'm sure there will be, in fact, people praying for him. Michael in Inglewood, California. Welcome to The Narrow Path.
3: Hey. Wow, that was quick. So I was reading Psalms 8 and 5, and I don't know, I heard you speak about this before, but it mentions Elohim. But I'm wondering first, my first question is, why does it use Elohim instead of, I mean, God, angels instead of gods? And then the second question from Psalms 3, it states that, can you hear me, Steve?
0: Yes, although you didn't tell me initially that you were talking about the psalm, but I deduced it. But go ahead. Psalm 8, 5.
3: Okay, sorry about that.
0: Yeah.
3: Yes. Yeah. And then in Psalm 8, 3, it mentions that, I'm trying to remember it, the stars. It says the moon and the stars, and the word for stars is kokav in Hebrew. But then in the Song of Deborah in Judges 5 and 20, it says the stars fought. Can you explain Judges 5:20, considering that they both use the word kokav, and they seem like different kind of stars?
0: Well, no, it's the same reference to the same stars. It's just that in Judges, Deborah's song is using figures of speech. The destruction of Sisera and his armies by Israel, after Israel had been oppressed by them for so long, is seen as a great deliverance from God. And in the Bible, great deliverances from God are often, especially in poetry like this, given a cosmic significance. So, like the fall of a nation is sometimes the stars are falling from the air, the sun, the moon goes, turns to blood, the sun goes dark. I mean, these are language, it's not literal. It's just talking about the earthly victory, the earthly deliverance, as if it has cosmic significance, and it's poetic. You know, I mean, when people read poetry, they should know they're not reading literal stuff. As far as Psalm 8:5, where it says, "You've made him a little lower than the angels." Yes, it's true in the Hebrew. It says the Elohim, which means God or the gods. And so it could be read, "You have made him a little lower than God." However, the Septuagint, which was the Greek translation of the Old Testament, rendered Elohim as angels, angeloi. And so the New Testament quotes this

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0: 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Praise K-Love on.
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2: A year from now, he's started dating another woman who's also a professing Christian. And my family, like my parents, are accepting of this. And my husband and I feel really kind of unaccepting of this, that like if he's saying he's a Christian, we should call him out and say, like, what are you doing? Like, you're not even divorced yet, let alone if there's a biblical reason for you to ever get married again. But, like, just that aside, I guess. We don't know really how to address them. My parents are like, well, I can't alienate my son. If I don't hang out with him and his new girlfriend, then he's just going to get so mad at me. He has kids in the midst. I just wanted to know, what do we do?
5: Okay, so you're talking about your son, or your son, someone who's going through this divorce?
2: My brother.
5: Your brother. Okay, gotcha.
2: We're very close.
5: And
2: yeah.
5: And he divorced his wife without cause, or the other way around?
2: His first wife, I think biblically he was okay to get remarried. The second wife.
5: I'm asking if he divorced his wife or if she divorced him.
2: He filed for divorce after she left, yes.
5: Okay, now she left first. What did she do after she left?
2: Nothing. She just moved in. She had asked to come back to their house. They were on vacation. She decided not to go home.
5: Okay, I won't need the whole story. I'm just trying to get answers to a few questions. Okay, so
2: she wanted to come home. He said she couldn't. She left him. She wanted to come back home. He said no, not unless we go through counseling. And then she never came back home, and he filed for divorce.
5: Okay, but he said that if she would go through counseling with him, he would take her back. He told her, and she refused.
2: They had been through counseling, yes.
5: Yeah.
2: She wanted a different counselor. He didn't. Yeah. Yes. I correct. See.
5: Well, it sounds like he's not as eager to restore the marriage as he should be. Is she a believer?
2: Correct.
5: She's a believer too.
2: She's a professing believer.
5: Okay. Well, it sounds, I don't know why she left him in the first place, but the fact that she wants to come back and they were not divorced should mean that he'd be eager for reconciliation. Now, if he knows her well enough to know that she's coming back on terms that aren't any better than what before she left, and he wants to go through some counseling first with her to make sure she's really coming back and not just coming under the roof because it's cheaper to live there, you know, I mean, obviously a man, when his wife has left him, he has every right to determine the terms, at least reasonable terms, upon which he'll take her back. Yeah. But even if he's reluctant to take her back at this point, the fact that she wants to come back means he can't really claim that he's the victim of a unbelieving wife who's abandoned the marriage, and because she claims to be a Christian and she's trying to come back. Mm-hmm. So I don't think he has grounds for divorce on that count. I think it's a mistake for him. Not that that gives anyone grounds for divorce, but I'm just saying, so he's not really willing to keep trying. So if he's not willing to keep trying, he might not be any better than she is. I mean, she left because she didn't want to keep trying.
2: Correct.
5: Now she wants to try again and he doesn't want to. I think he's at fault here. Now, you know, sometimes you don't want to tell somebody they're at fault because it'll offend them or it'll alienate them. Yeah, well, that's just the thing we're not supposed to be worried about. We need to speak the truth in love. And a person who loves the truth will be glad we did, even if it stings to hear it. I mean, even if they feel convicted. You know, it's kind of interesting. When Peter preached on the day of Pentecost, the Bible says the people were cut to the heart. And they said, what must we do? And they were told to repent, and 3,000 of them did. When Stephen preached to the Sanhedrin, it also says they were cut to the heart, but they killed him. Mm-hmm. You know, I mean, when you convict people by your words,

0: their reaction is unpredictable. They might repent and say, what must I do? Or they might want to kill you or alienate from you. A Christian mm-hmm. cannot operate in the fear of man. Mm-hmm. You know, I can't not tell my children something they need to hear just because they'll be unhappy I did, or tell another person that, or my brother or sister. So, you know, he should be told, because if you guys don't tell him, I don't know if there's anyone else in his life who would do so. And if he mm-hmm. if he goes through with this, I mean, he shouldn't divorce his wife, but if he does, he should stay single because he doesn't yeah. have grounds for divorce. Now, yeah. I think he should still be working on his marriage. And if he says, oh, you don't know how hard my marriage is, it's true, I don't. But I know how hard my marriage was, my ex-wife, and I wouldn't divorce her. You'd have to, if you put a gun to my head, I wouldn't divorce her. Because I wouldn't. Mm-hmm. I made vows. Mm-hmm. You know, I'm a man with some measure of character and conscience. I would just not divorce somebody who I swore mm-hmm. I'd be with for life. And mm-hmm. and a man who doesn't take his vows that seriously, I'm not sure what kind of Christian he is. I mean, his wife might not be a very mm-hmm. good Christian either. But, mm-hmm. you know, when you make vows. Oh. Yeah, go ahead.
1: Mm-hmm. Oh, so my parents, well, now this second wife doesn't even want to come back. But my parents said, I've already told him I don't agree with this new girlfriend. That he knows how I feel. But then they do activities with the girlfriend and him. And they say, like, he'll cut us off. And we
0: Maybe
1: want
0: he will.
1: Access to their grandkids. And
0: oh, yeah.
1: and he's also super wealthy. So I think that has, you know, something to do with people getting cut off. Maybe, I don't know. But so do you agree in me telling my parents as well? Like, you have to confront him as your son. You need, like you said, if you're not going to tell your kids, you know, right from wrong,
0: yeah.
1: who is, in a sense.
0: Okay.
1: Like,
0: well, I would tell them this. I would tell them this. Paul made it very clear. He said, fornicators will not inherit the kingdom of God. Now, it depends on how yeah. important it is to inherit the kingdom of God. If you don't want to inherit the kingdom of God, do whatever you want. But if you want to inherit yeah. the kingdom of God, you don't want to be a fornicator, because fornicators won't inherit yeah. the kingdom of God. Paul said that twice. And so here's the deal. If my brother or my son was fornicating and was hoping to enter the kingdom of God, I'd have to tell him, hey, that's not the way, you can't do it. Now, he may not be sleeping with this new woman, although I don't know mm-hmm. how good a Christian he is. Maybe they are, but he shouldn't be. If he is, it's adultery. And even if he marries mm-hmm. her, even if he marries her and God does not see him as having grounds for divorce, he's committing adultery. That's what Jesus said, you know.
1: Yeah.
0: Jesus said,
1: yeah.
0: you know, if a man divorces his wife for any cause other than fornication and marries another, he commits adultery. And so mm-hmm. this is something that, you know, someone who values their soul will want to make sure they don't mm-hmm. misstep here. It's always tempting to misstep when we're lonely or when we're, you know, been hurt by somebody else and we want the comfort of somebody else in our life. But that's, I mean, the question is, do you want to enter into life? If so, you might have to cut off your eye, your hand or your pluck out your eye, so to speak. You know, it's mm-hmm. not comfortable. But better to mm-hmm. do that than to be cast into Gehenna fire, Jesus said. So I don't know how much mm-hmm. your brother values his soul. But anyone who does value his soul would want to make absolute sure that he's not getting involved with a woman other than his wife until he's mm-hmm. absolutely sure that God considers that he's free from his wife. And from what you've told
1: yeah.
0: me, if I were in his shoes, I certainly wouldn't be absolutely sure of it. So he should
1: yeah.
0: stay unattached. Now, and I would tell him that. He might not like mm-hmm. it, but, you know, the Bible doesn't say we're supposed to say the things that will make people like us. Jesus said, mm-hmm. beware when all men speak well of you. They did it of false prophets, too.
1: Mm-hmm.
0: And Paul said in Galatians 1:10, if I was pleasing man, I wouldn't be a servant of Christ. So it's a hard thing. You might mm-hmm. become alienated from for a period of time. But it says in Proverbs, mm-hmm. he that rebukes a man afterward finds more favor than he who flatters with the lips. You know, a man who's godly, mm-hmm. if your brother is or will be that, he'll be happier for the people, more thankful for the people who told him he was wrong than for the ones who just let him go his way to destruction. Hey, I need to take a break. Thank you for your call. 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I'll be back in 30 seconds.
2: Everyone is welcome to call The Narrow Path and discuss areas of disagreement with the host. 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Our desire is to get as many callers on the air during the short program, so please be considerate to others.

0: Welcome back to the Narrow Path radio broadcast. My name is Steve Gregg, and we have another half hour together. I'll be taking your calls. If you have questions you want to ask on the air about the Bible, the Christian faith, it looks like there's one line open right now. The number is 844-484-5737. That's 844-484-5737. Once again, I want to mention, because it's my last chance tonight, I'll be speaking in Boise, Idaho. And if you want information about that, if you're in the area and want to join us, you can go to thenarrowpath.com, our website, under the tab that says Announcements. The information is there. Meeting is from 6 to 9. It'll be a talk I'm giving on the kingdom of God, followed by Q&A. And Q&A can be on anything. Okay, so you've been warned. Don't miss it. All right, we're going to go to the phones again and talk to, let's see who's been there the longest. It's going to be Carrie from Fort Worth, Texas. Hi, Carrie. Welcome.
1: Hey, Steve. A lot is spoken about the blood of Christ. We sing about it. A lot has been written about it in the New Testament. And I understand as far as the blood representing the life, and I can see it in the sacrifice of Christ, but I was wondering if it also represents the resurrected life of Christ and what it does for us.
0: Well, I don't know that in the New Testament the references to the blood refer to that. Certainly, the death of Christ for our salvation also is inseparable from his resurrection. And from his resurrection, we have a new life, because he had a new life and we are in him. So if we're crucified in him and risen in him, that's something he experienced and we share in that as believers. But the blood, I think whenever the mention of the blood is made in the New Testament of Christ, I think it's just shorthand for saying his death. It's talking about his blood shed. You know, this is his blood was shed. And his shed blood, meaning when he died, it accomplished certain things. Sometimes it's spoken of as a purchase price for us, when Paul said in, I believe it's in Acts 20, speaking to the elders of Ephesus, he said that Jesus, or God, purchased the church with his own blood. So it's like a purchase price, or price of redemption. Paul says in Ephesians, I think it's 1:7, in him we have redemption through his blood, even the forgiveness of sins. And of course, so being purchased and forgiven are things that occur because of the blood. It also says, of course, in 1 John 1:7, if we walk in the light as he is in the light, we have fellowship one with another, and the blood of Jesus Christ cleanses us from all sin. It says in 1 John 2:1 that Jesus is a propitiation for our sins, which means a sacrifice offered on behalf of them. So it seems to me every time the blood is discussed in the Bible, it's talking specifically about the death of Jesus and what it purchased. And what it purchased was our reconciliation with God, the forgiveness of sins, our purchase, God purchasing us back from bondage to sin and from the enemy. So I don't think the specific reference to blood in the New Testament has all the same connotations that new life or resurrection life or thing have. I do think the resurrection of Jesus, which is inseparable from his death in our theology, is that. Since you can't separate them, you know, of course, when we talk about the blood of Jesus, we're talking about the whole transaction where we became his, our sins were forgiven, we were given new life and so forth. But I'm not sure that the reference to the blood specifically speaks of that new life. I think it's almost always a reference to his sacrifice, his death, and therefore for the atonement.
1: Well, I guess that's what I was thinking, that it was just, you could not separate the two, and I guess there are people who do separate the two or concentrate on one and ignore the other.
0: Well, you're not going to benefit the one without the benefit of the other, you know.
1: Right. All right. Thank you. Thank you, Steve.
0: But but they are different aspects. There's several different aspects of what Christ has done for us, and different statements reflect on different aspects. So all those aspects are true, and you can't have any of them without the rest of them. But nonetheless, you know, when one of them is spoken of, it usually is discussing one part of the picture, one piece of the puzzle, and then something else will be talked about to discuss the other parts. Okay, I appreciate your call, Carrie. We'll talk next to David in Missouri. David, welcome to The Narrow Path.
2: Hello there. The reason I'm calling, it sparked interest that you're going to be speaking on the Kingdom of God tonight. And I wanted to give you my version. I've been associated with Churches of Christ for decades, okay?
0: Mm-hmm. Sure.
2: And in like Colossians 1:13, it says, He has delivered us from the power of darkness and has translated us into the kingdom of the Son of His love. And then Revelation 1:9, John said he was in the kingdom. So we
0: yes.
2: look at the kingdom as the church. And also, it also seems like it's used synonymously in Matthew 16, like kingdom and church. Your way you look at it, maybe I'm missing a little bit, but how do you look at it?
0: Same as you.
2: Okay.
0: All right. Well, thank you for calling, brother. Okay. Nick from Nashville, Tennessee. Welcome to The Narrow Path.
3: Hi, Steve.
0: Hi.
3: I just had a question about a situation I'm in at church, and I just wanted to get your advice on it.
0: Okay.
3: It's a very, very loving church. I love the people. My whole family goes there. But as I dove into the scriptures, and I do appreciate your YouTube postings because it's helped me learn a lot more about my theology and eschatology.
0: By the way, there's a lot of noise on lot of noise on your line. Yep. Is something going on there? Okay.
3: Yes, sorry. I was in work. I went out to the vehicle. Is it better now?
0: Yeah, sounds better now. Go ahead.
3: So the elders in the church are very dispensational, premillennial. And I asked the pastor his views on it, and he seemed like he just hasn't studied it all that hard. And after a lot of discussion, he has dropped the dispensational view, but still doesn't have a solid view on premillennialism or amillennialism. He just hasn't come to a view on that yet.
0: Fair enough.
3: I do
0: Fair
3: have
0: enough.
3: The privilege of I get to teach. You know, they'll offer me to teach on Wednesday nights and Sunday nights on occasion.
0: Mm-hmm.
3: Should I? And I'm afraid because especially some of the older ladies hold the premillennial view and the millennial reign and stuff very, very near and dear to their hearts. That I'm afraid if I dove in on a teaching from a different perspective, that it may upset them, and I just don't want to sow discord in the church. And I just wanted your advice on should I stay with that church and use my platform to try to let them see another perspective, or should I look for a different church?
0: Well, it sounds to me like your pastor's open-minded if he gave up his dispensationalism. And by the way, the fact that he's not sure whether to go with premillennialism or amillennialism, that's fine. You know, the early Christians were not dispensational, but some of them were premillennial and some were amillennial. So you can be premillennial without being dispensational. That's usually called historic premillennial. Or you can be amillennial. And now, neither of them, frankly, historic premillennialism isn't very objectionable. Dispensational premillennialism is, because dispensationalism specifically thinks the millennium there'll be a restored Jewish temple with Jewish animal sacrifices and Jewish priests offering them and that's just, first of all, it's biblically atrocious, and it doesn't make any sense, and it's, you know, the New Testament says the Old Testament is kaput and so forth. Historic premillennials who are not dispensational, they believe there'd be a millennium, but they didn't believe it'd be a restoration of Judaism or anything like that. They just thought we'll be living with Jesus on a millennial kingdom, and then there'll be new heavens and new earth. Whereas amillennialists don't believe there's that thousand-year reign. They believe we're just going to live in a new heaven and new earth with Jesus right from day one. after he comes back. Now, of course, those are very different views, but there's nothing, I would never leave a church over it, especially if the pastor hasn't made up his mind. You know, I can relate with him because nobody ever led me out of dispensationalism. I did. Well, I hope to say the Holy Spirit did, but I don't want to, you know, if I say that, it sounds kind of demeaning to dispensationalism, but I of course, I think the Holy Spirit led me out. But gradually, I gave up the, you know, I gave up the preacher of rapture first. My studies required that. Eventually, my views on Israel moved from a dispensational to a more biblical understanding. But I still believed the millennium. I didn't even know there was people who didn't. And so I was, you know, kind of like a historic premillennialist for a while without even knowing. So, and then I moved gradually into amillennialism. Again, this is all a gradual thing for me. Now, if you got ladies in your church who are very affectionately attached to the millennial view, it may be of some help to disabuse them of that at some point, but I wouldn't go in there like gangbusters and just, you know, like a bull in a china shop. I think if you're going, if you're fellowshipping at a church long term, what's more important is your relationship with the people, more important than your eschatology. So, I mean, it's, you don't want to damage that relationship by being a bullish about your eschatology. On the other hand, if you're going to teach or could teach and your pastor approves, what I would start out doing, and this could change over time, but I would start out introducing them to the fact that there's two different views on the millennium. That is, one is that the millennium is a literal 1,000 years after Jesus comes back, prior to the new heavens and the new earth. And the other view is that the millennium is a symbol for the time between the first and second coming of Christ, the time in which we're actually living. And you know, to not really, you know, what I do when I teach people who aren't familiar with this, I just tell them what the premillennial view is and what I taught when I was premillennial, and the steps I took that led me to where I am now. And I realize that there's two views out there, that Christians, there's always been Christians holding them, and this way, kind of softly, without saying that they're wrong, just lets them know there's another possibility. And even if you say, I lean toward this other possibility, right? I tend to think that's the correct one. You can say that in a way that's not just insulting to their intelligence or to their beliefs, or damaging to them. I mean, I think the solution to the issue would be to stay in the church if the pastor will let you. And, you know, like I said, the first time you have a chance to talk about the subject, at least give two views and say, I lean toward this view here, but many Christians hold this other view. And do so without, you know, mocking or damning any of the views, because there's no reason to do so. And just say, here's some options here. Maybe you only knew about one, but there are two at least, if not more. And so I'd go no further than that the first time. And if they let you talk again, or if they say, I'm more curious about this view you mentioned because I hadn't heard of it before, they might give you other opportunities to teach it. But I don't think it's so important to teach against premillennialism, although I think it's a false view. I don't think it's a damaging view unless it's dispensational. Dispensational premillennialism, of course, removes the focus from Christ and places it on Israel, which is obviously, to my mind, idolatry. I mean, to replace Christ with Israel as the focus of your eschatology is, well, I don't believe it's safe to replace Christ with anything. And so I'd move slowly. If you're in a church that's been dispensational, you've got women there who are dispensational and it matters to them. Yeah, I wouldn't want to crowd them out of their position. I just wanted them to, yeah, I might open out a wall so they could see outside their position and just let some fresh air come in, let them breathe it for a while and see if it's better air. But I would take it very slow. I mean, assuming if your pastor's letting you speak and teach, then it sounds to me like you have an opportunity to be there for some long term. And I wouldn't ruin it by just chasing off all the premillennialists the first time I spoke, or any time I spoke.
3: Specifically, right. The Coptic Orthodox Church.
0: I'm sorry, what did you say about it? I missed part of that.
3: What are your views on the Coptic Orthodox Church?
0: Well, I don't hold to the Coptic scriptures. I'm not Eastern Orthodox. I think the Coptic Orthodox are probably pretty close to Eastern Orthodox. I'm not Roman Catholic either. There's a bunch of regional dominant churches around the world that I see things differently than them. But at the same time, in some cases, almost all the Christians in a particular reason are of that brand. And so the real question is not, is it possible to, or even desirable, to dislodge them from everything they believe that's wrong? I'd be more interested in finding out if the person who holds that, who's in that church, actually knows Christ, because I think that people who know Christ can be found in every kind of church. And if somebody knows Christ, I'd say they're saved. And even if they're in a church that has things I don't agree with. And then if you're in a relationship with such people, then, you know, and they're interested, you can talk about issues of disagreement over time. Again, here's the thing. Many people think that God's going to be pleased or displeased with you based on whether you hold the right opinions and are affiliated with the right movement or the right branch of the church. I don't think any of that matters to God. What matters to God is your heart toward him and your surrender to him. If you're following Jesus, I don't think God is offended if you are persuaded that the Eastern Orthodox or the Roman Catholic or the Lutheran or Methodist or Presbyterian or, you know, if you're following Christ the best you know how, God knows, and he can correct you. I mean, there, no doubt all of us have some views that need to be improved, and we don't know everything. So I would just say, when I meet someone of another group, it is no part of my agenda to go in and dislodge them from that group. I want to find out if they know the Lord. If they know the Lord, if they're living for Jesus, you know, who am I to judge another man's servant? But quite apart from judging them, there's such a thing as instructing, you know, such a thing as learning together. Iron sharpens iron. To the way I see it, anyone who loves Jesus, if they see things differently than I do, I want to know why, because maybe they know something I don't. And maybe I know something they don't.
3: Right.
0: Who knows? You know, fellowshipping together over issues. Go ahead.
3: I've been considering visiting the Coptic Orthodox Church because I guess I just see the Protestant Church, you know, being very loose on beliefs and theology and stuff. And it just seems like a very longstanding historical church that, you know, maybe they have things right that we have wrong. And I just want to seek truth.
0: Yeah. Well, when you say the Protestant Church is X, you know, and you name any adjective you want, you have to realize the Protestant Church exists in lots of denominations. And some of the denominations are much better than others. And there's a lot of non-denominational Protestant churches. Some of them might be better than any of the denominations. You know, the only thing I'm saying is I won't say which group is the best because I'm not the final judge of that. I will say that there are some groups that I encounter Christ in and some that I don't. And the ones I don't, it's because usually the behavior on stage is too distracting, you know. But if I'm in a worshiping community that loves Jesus, I can encounter God there. Where two or more gathered, he's there. On the other hand, if I find that a particular church I attend places undue stress on certain rituals and liturgy, it may be that is distracting them. You know, if I go to an evangelical church, I might be distracted by the band, by the antics on stage, even by the pastor's, you know, pep talks or whatever. I'm wanting to hear the word of God and I'm hearing something else. It's distracting. The entertainment element is what distracts there. But if you go to a liturgical, right, ritualistic church, you might be distracted by that from Christ. The devil always wants to distract you from Christ, and he'll do it any way he can, and different churches may have a tendency to do that. So I'm not going to speak against any one group per se. I would say I would have differences. I'm not a liturgical type of person. Some people feel closer to God in a liturgical church. I feel, I was raised in, you know, a Baptist church, which is not a high church, not liturgical, but it was even more formal than I am now, because I came to realize I want to follow Jesus like the disciples did. And I don't think any of the disciples with Jesus genuflected or, you know, had a liturgy. I don't think I don't think on the Sabbath days or the Sundays or whatever, Jesus sat down with them and they had a liturgical service. I think it was all relational. I think salvation is a relationship with God. Although people can, their hearts can be elevated to worship through many different things, and probably their tastes and their temperaments will have a lot to do with which things do elevate their thoughts to God and which things don't. But I don't know what your taste is or what your temperament is, but there's no reason you couldn't visit a church like that. But I would say you'd make a mistake if you thought, wow, these people say things and do things very differently than I'd heard of. They must know something I don't know. Well, they might, but they might not. They could be, some of the things they do differently might not be any more valid than the things you've rejected at the Protestant churches. I'd say the main thing is you're walking with God and finding other people who are walking with God to fellowship with and studying the scriptures. And where you meet people who have different views of the scriptures, I like to talk them out. We can argue them, but we don't have to require that the other person come around to our view.
3: Right. Well, I really appreciate you, Steve. You really relieved some stress on me. And thank you so much, Steve. I appreciate it.
0: All right, Nick. Good talking to you, brother. Thanks. We're going to talk to Scott from Reno, Nevada next. Scott, welcome.
4: Hey, Steve, I'd like to talk to you a bit about this idea that the English translations supply verbs that are not in the original Greek. I've heard you say that in a number of... we don't get your radio show here in Reno, but I've watched a lot of your debates and teaching online, really, really enjoying them. And specifically, the debate that you had with Dr. Michael Brown about Israel and the church...
0: Romans 11.
4: Romans 9. If you want to go to Romans 9, this might be a great example of the idea that I'm talking about. So you stated essentially that the Romans 9:4, that the verb is of whom pertaineth, or whose are the adoption and the glory and the covenants and the giving of the law and services of God and the promises. Whose are the fathers? You said, that the verb is not there in the Greek.
0: Yeah.
4: Which is true.
0: Mm-hmm.
4: Then you also went on to say, we really could just supply a past tense verb, whose were the adoption and the glory and the covenants.
0: Right.
4: So the reason I have I want to just bring this up is that actually there is a verb in that verse, and it's at the very beginning of the verse four,
0: earlier,
4: where Paul says, it's the same clause. Who are Israelites?
0: Right, they are.
4: Okay, he's saying, I wish myself a curse for my brethren according to the flesh. Who are Israelites? To whom pertaineth in the King James Version the adoption, the glory, and the covenants? So in Greek, the verb is oftentimes not written out. This is a very common thing in Greek literature.
0: Just implied, right?
4: The verb is implied, correct. It's kind of like when we say, she wrecked his car and his heart.
0: Yeah. What's your point? I'm looking at a clock that's saying we're almost out of time.
4: Okay.
0: What's your point?
4: Point is that we don't just, because the verb's not there in the English translation, we don't have the option to just say, it could be a past tense verb or it might be a future verb. The nearest preceding verb would in the clause or in the thought passage would normally control the following verbs. So when he says they are Israelites, the verb to be or the verb is there. And so that would carry on through the rest of the passage. And in the lecture I saw, you actually went down to the verse 5, and it says there is a verb there, and it's past tense, of whom Christ came.
0: Mm-hmm.
4: You said there's only one verb in that sense, and I think it's the word came, and it's concerning the flesh, Christ came. Actually, there is
0: that's
4: no
0: not in the Greek
4: the
0: either.
4: Word came is not there. Correct.
0: I know.
4: Correct.
0: But what I was saying is the verb is implied in the past tense because Christ isn't coming; he's came. The point is that when they supply a verb, they have to decide whether the author is thinking of a present tense thing or a past tense thing. And for him to say they are Israelites, well, of course they are. There's no question about that. But then he says things about them that you don't know if he's saying these are true now or these were true in the past. So he says right. they are but Israelites. Go ahead.
4: Given the function of the language and the common way of common method of dropping the copula, the verb is, if he meant to change tense, he would have changed tense. That would be kind of the scholarly argument. Now, part of the reason is that Hebrew does not have the present tense verb is. And Paul was probably thinking in Aramaic or Hebrew. So this is part of the problem. Paul leaves the word is out a lot. In fact, it's in the New Testament. It's left out a lot. And that's partly because the Hebrew language does not have present tense is.
0: Okay, well, the point I was making is that the things he, you know, in the King James, New King James, it says, to whom pertain the adoption, the glory, the covenants, the giving of the law, the service of God, the promises, of whom are the fathers, that's a present tense verb stuck in there in italics, from whom, according to the flesh, Christ came, that's a supplied, but it's clearly talking about the past tense, who is over all eternally blessed, amen. So I'm saying the things he lists were all true of Israel. Not all of them are now, because some of them are past tense things, like the adoption. They were adopted a long time ago. They're not adopted now. They're not being adopted now. So, you know, God adopted them in the past. The glory, that was the Shekinah glory. It's not there now. They had it. The covenants, well, that's up to dispute it, you know, if they're now or not. The giving of the law. Now, that's the old, that's past. He's not giving the law now. The giving of the law is a past thing. The service of God, that was the tabernacle service. He's talking about things that were given to them in the past, which aren't true now. And so I don't believe he's speaking in the present tense, but you certainly can. I don't agree that the verbs and the structure of the sentence require what you're suggesting, but I don't have time to dispute it now simply because I've got 10 seconds to end the show. But thank you for your call. 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
8: I'm Shauna on Johnny Erickson Tada Sharing Hope here on KDIA San Francisco. Johnny, a few Christians I know are wondering what it means to have a proper fear of the Lord. And we may have listeners who struggle with that too. So what would you say might help them?
9: Well, Shauna, years ago when I was a teenager, I clearly remember hiking in the Colorado Rockies. Now, my friends and I were outfitted with all the right gear, the right boots for climbing the rugged trails. We were warned to be very careful, though, to tread cautiously when we got above timberline. Hiking that far up into the Rockies was not child's play. Oh, but I clearly recall making that last steep climb up a difficult path. And then when I got to the top, I looked out and was awestruck by what I saw. Ridge after ridge of soaring mountain peaks covered in snow. It took my breath away. I was speechless. I was so enthralled by the pristine beauty of it all. Yet at the same time, it was a fearsome sight. I stood there overcome by the majesty and the splendor, even the danger of how those ancient glacier-scarred peaks appeared to me. I was drawn into the sight, but with great trembling. Now, it's not the perfect illustration, but I share it because I think many Christians believe that the fear of the Lord is a cringing terror that drives them away from God. But really, it's a reverent, joyful, awestruck wonder of God that draws us near to Him in humble obedience. When you fear the Lord, you are taking God so seriously that you gladly submit to Him and His ways. And when I remember that awesome scene of those imposing Rocky Mountains, I think of 1 Chronicles 29, verse 11. Yours, Lord, is the greatness and the power and the glory and the majesty and the splendor, for everything in heaven and earth is yours. Yours, Lord, is the kingdom. You are exalted as head over all. When I read that verse in 1 Chronicles, it's the perfect description of the fear of the Lord. It's the kind of fear where we are attracted to God, yet at the same time, overwhelmed by him. And really, that's a paradox, because although the fear of the Lord draws us near to God, like I was drawn into those daunting mountains, we're never, ever drawn in a casual, ho-hum way. The way I look at it is that, well, it's a deep heart-level awareness of God's holiness and goodness that wells up within us, both trembling and trust. The Bible makes a big deal about cultivating a fear of the Lord because it is what leads us to hate sin and delight in pleasing Him. And I'm sure we all know Proverbs 9, verse 10, the fear of the Lord is the beginning of wisdom, right? Well, another way of saying that is, the fear of the Lord is the beginning point of rightly knowing and living before God. Sinclair Ferguson once said, "The fear of God is a heartfelt love for Him because of who He is and what He's done, a sense of being in His majestic presence. It's a thrilling awareness that we have this greatest of all privileges mingled with the realization that now the only thing that really matters is His opinion. To fear God is to be sensitive both to His greatness and His graciousness." And oh, Shauna, I sure hope this helps.
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1: The principle behind salvation, maybe some of you, a few of you need to hear that this morning or watching online. There is a conditional a call on salvation. God says, if you do this, if you repent, if you believe, if you confess that Christ is Lord and Savior, God's not going to lift you up, drag you to the altar and make you. He says, if, call out to me and times of refreshing will come from the presence of the Lord, and God will fill you heart with His Spirit, mightily fill you with the Spirit, and love and peace and joy will flow out.
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1: And they're such and such, they hate when I get political. Man, what, you see, but is that not what this is? He says, Jeremiah, you better not. A double dog dare. Do not diminish one word. You tell the people they are backslidden. You tell the people they are sinners. You tell the people they are spiritual adulterers and they have embraced idolatry and harlotry. Jeremiah, you call them to repentance. I don't care what they say. I don't care if they want to kill you, but my word is in you like a burning fire and you let it out and you let it fall where it may. And I have to rely on that every single week. Do not diminish a word. And you think I'm joking, but I'm not. I do that. Oh, they're not going to like this part. They're not going. I just had a conversation with somebody who left because I am too political. I don't know what to tell you. Do not diminish a word. It's what God puts on my heart. You're not going to find the perfect church. And I do it. Oh, there's the big givers. Oh my gosh. Now, we don't know that because I don't see offering records at all. But sometimes people, they'll, hey, here's a $10,000 check. Here's a $20,000 check. Put it towards children's ministry, whatever you guys want. And then, oh, is this going to upset them? Oh, and then they don't want me, you know. And if there's new, I've had, and we love all ethnicities. But being careful with what I, you know, people get upset, Hispanic community upset at the immigration issue. When we're saying the same thing, we love all groups. How can we help? Do it the right way. And if I talk about, back when I used to just mention five letters, I've had some African-Americans leave the church because I mentioned Trump too much. And so, but I understand what they're feeling. I understand it once I talk to them. You know what I mean? So I'm just trying to tell you, I understand. And I asked Pastor, am I talking about this too much? Am I upsetting? Ask him. Every other week or so, it's just, and people, and I'll ask people, I'm open for feedback, but it has to come from the right heart. I don't want to hear from negative Nelly or judgmental Jerry. I want to hear from people who love the church and will speak the truth in love. And I go to dozens of core team members, and when they all say, no, we need to hear this, then I'm just going to set my course and let the chips fall where they may. So, that's what he's saying here. That's why I did like COVID. I just had a camera. Here's what I got to say. I can't see anybody. I'm just going to preach and I'll see you next week. But he's saying that. Do not diminish a word, which tells me he might want to diminish a word because there's cowardliness and weakness coming in. When the flesh comes up, the Holy Spirit may be quenched. And he's saying, Jeremiah, do not diminish a word. Why? This is amazing. God said it, not me. Perhaps. Everyone will listen and turn from his evil way. So that's why I still have hope for America. They might not listen, but the hope is there that they call them to repentance. Oh, wayward nation, would you come back to God again and drink deeply of the fountain of living water? Would you repent of your sin and embrace the one true and living God? They might not listen. Hollywood might want to strip me of my license, even though I don't have one. They might want to kill me. But God says they might listen. So again, I love my Calvinist brothers, but this brings that doctrine into question. They might listen and repent. The Bible often says, you were not willing. You did not repent. It never says you could not repent. Never says you could not. It always says you would not. See, the choice goes back on them. I just upset a lot of people today. I'm telling you. It's funny for you guys, not for me. My poor wife, we haven't come, she goes, I don't know that many people don't get upset. I go, I just don't share it with you. And you gotta just guard. Amend your ways. This is God. Amend your way, telling the people, amend your ways, change your ways, repent, and obey the voice of the Lord. Then the Lord will relent concerning the doom he has pronounced against you. So if you read Scripture, if you believe Scripture, do you believe that? Because that tells me inside God's permissive will, next screen, will be his conditional will. That tells me God can change his plans within his permissive and conditional will. I don't know what else to do with that. Jonah, in 40 days I'm going to destroy Nineveh. Well, what happened? They repented, revival, and it was 150 years. I think it was Nahum who came. Yeah, Nahum of Jephthah. Nahum came and pronounced judgment on, don't quote me on that, it's just coming to my mind. But 150 years later, it bought them 150 years. There's another verse. Man, I see it somewhere every time I come to church. If my people, will humble themselves and pray, seek my face, turn from their wicked ways, then I will heal their land. I will hear. So see, there's a lot of things within the conditional will of God. If that nation against whom I've spoken turns from its evil, I will relent of the disaster that I thought to bring upon it. Change your plans. And you will seek me and find me when you search for me with all of your heart. Could it be that some of you are distant from God and not finding God because you're not searching for him with all of your heart? You say, Lord, why aren't you doing this? Why aren't you doing this? Well, this is conditional. This is conditional. When you search for me with all of your heart. This might change the way some of you live. Because how we live is how the scripture is lived out. Searching for God. Fasting. Praying. 6 a.m. morning worship on Sundays. Wednesday nights. Worship nights. Rend the heavens. Devotional time in your own home. Worship in your own home. Getting rid of the junk that pulls you down. And get excited about God. Do you know men especially, you know it's okay to get excited about God? You get all excited when your favorite fighter won last night. You guys get all excited when your favorite fighter won last night. UFC guys, remember? You get all excited. Nate Diaz wins again his final contract with the UFC. Oh my God, I can't believe it. You're all jumping up and down. But when you come into the house of the living God and shout for LeBron or James and have that 24 ounce in your hand and get all excited. No, the problem is the devil has got you bound from your excitement and your joy of the Lord. You love the things of the world but hate the things of God. You need a spiritual rebirth or a mighty baptism of God's Spirit in your heart and in your life. But see, that's the conditional will of God. If you ask anything, if you ask anything in my name, I will do it. And could it be that as we seek the heart of God during rend the heavens, oh God, rend the heavens and come down and visit your people. God says, if you do this, if you cry out to me, if you meet together, if you make me your all-consuming passion and I become your priority, that is a deal I cannot break because my permissive will says, if you do these things, I will do this. God's bound by his word. He is bound by his word to honor the actions of his people. And then finally, the will of God that's based on principles. The will of God based on principles. When you get an idea, don't immediately assume that it's from God. Amen? If you are ignorant of God's word, you will always be ignorant of God's will. Billy Graham. And so the whole point of God's will, I've taught on this before, that's why I didn't want to spend too much time, is God's will based on principles. Do you know the Bible has principles? Do you know you don't know the person's name you need to marry, but you do have principles you should look for? People are so confused, like, I don't know who to marry. What's the principles? The Bible says, it says God's will is for you to be saved. See, that's his will, for you to be saved. His will is for you to be filled with the Holy Spirit. His will is for you is to make disciples, to live holy and blameless before him. His principles are outlined there. So I don't know what God's will is. Well, are you in his word? Because the older I get, I realize God's will is not as hard as I used to make it be. Like some great mystery, like you're putting together. Have you ever seen those 1,000-piece puzzles? It's like, hey, basically, live your life based on God's word. You're not going to be perfect, but you get back on track. You stay repentant, you stay broken, you stay humble, you stay prayered up, you stay in obedience of his word, and you just say, Lord, I trust you, I trust your sovereignty, and you allow God to open doors, close doors, and you make decisions based on his word. And there's a lot of trust in that, in sovereignty. The reason we're so worried of getting outside of his will is because we're often not living in his word. And so our decisions are not that smart. And we're worried about that. We know what's happening. We know why we're in this pickle, because God's word has to be the standard. And that's why churches get into trouble, especially churches that, they call it emotionalism, touchy-feely, all those terms, hyper-charismatic, and it's just about loud and weirdness that's going on. And they don't have any grounding in the Word of God, because that's where your grounding is. The theology doesn't say if it's odd, it's God. Actually, quite the contrary. It needs to make sense according to God's will, God's Word. Now, things will happen that you might not agree with, but it's in God's Word. For example, I've thrown this out there many times over the 12 years. And I have a feeling not everyone would be sticking around if what happened in the Bible after waiting in an upper room happened in this place. You would not stick around. Many of you, I'm out of here. This is it's in the Bible though. Correct? Tongues of fire. The Holy Spirit baptizes 120 believers and they are fire for God. Whew, that's too much heat for a lot of Christians. Am I not just being honest and real? I'm telling you. And so see, but it's in the Bible. It's in the Bible. So things might happen that you might not be comfortable with, but it's thoroughly biblical. Because I've noticed when God moves, really moves, and you're on fire for him, it's not comfortable. The proud and arrogant and judgmental, they will judge you. The carnal Christians will say, I'm never coming back to that church. Oh my goodness, I'm too convicted. And it's really just the Word of God coming alive. Think about that. Could you handle that many people speaking in tongues? Now, then Paul, though, then gives us edification and encouragement. 1 Corinthians 12, 13, 14. If you come together, don't speak in tongues. An uninformed person is going to think you're out of your mind. I'd rather speak 5 words in a known tongue than 10,000 words, because prophecy edifies and do things, all things done decently in order. So things must have got a little chaotic. So see, that doesn't tell you the church is wrong. It tells you the church needs some rules. D. Martin Lloyd-Jones says, living children need rules, dead children don't. So if you're a church that nothing in 1 Corinthians applies to you, you could be dead spiritually. Absolutely true. You need no rules because you're spiritually dead. You cut 1 Corinthians 12, 13, 14 out of your Bible as if that doesn't happen anymore. And I can't do that because I've experienced all of that in profound and powerful ways. I've shared this before too. I'm very conservative. And so sometimes maybe I lean towards that too much. And finding that balance, it's hard though, right? You guys, you know, we don't want to be, you know, you see stuff, I don't want to be anything weird, but I want more of God. Because anytime you try to put controls around God, it's not fun. He'll just bust you or bust open. But then inside of that atmosphere, and the only reason I'm telling you that is I feel big things for this church with Rend the Heavens and God moving. But how do you steward that environment? How do you steward the environment where God is moving, but so is the enemy? So is the enemy. Welcome to our world. It's challenging. But again, my whole point was, if we look to God's Word, what does the Word say? What does it say? Can people get healed? Why does it happen? Does God still give words of wisdom, words of knowledge? Where are they? Now, granted, that's what our prayer room's for, actually. We see a lot of spiritual fruit there. And I would encourage you to go there for prayer sometime and just be open to what God wants to do in your heart and in your life. But the danger of the inner light without the outer light is not good. The outer light of the Word of God. The danger of the leading of the Spirit without the leading of the Word. The danger of listening to voices instead of the voice of the one who already spoke. Be careful, those who call yourself charismatic. Don't be, oh, God told me, good, good, God. What God, I heard this. What's the Bible say first and foremost? Because my inner voices need an anchor. Yours do too. Don't act all spiritual.
0: When the world is just too much, turn it off.

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5: Hey, instead of grounded in God's word is so important. But then on the flip side, if all you got is the word, and you're legalistic, hard, overbearing, controlling, and filled with anger and frustration, that word is lifeless. The letter kills. It's the spirit that gives life. And we are not a perfect church. We make mistakes. I own it. Open for constructive criticism. But I tell you, we are a church committed to the truth of God's word and the power of the spirit. That's our commitment. And the irony is that's where most of the disputes are at. You either have this group. You just beat me up with the truth. Golly, that stinks. Holy Spirit sigh. Holy Spirit, you are welcome. No, we don't care, Lord. Just do whatever you want right now. Just do cartwheels and just, you know. Do you see that's like an angel up there in the corner? Can't you see? No, it's the light's reflection off the thing, you know. And I'm not poking fun to poke fun. I'm telling you, that's the truth. You've got to find the middle. I mean, just that's not healthy. Not healthy. 20 years of ministry, I know people that are like this and they are not grounded in Scripture. They are very unhealthy, very unstable. And I know arrogant Pharisees who are demeaning and their kids can't wait to get out of the house. They're mean-spirited and it hurts. And see, we try to join. I just need the power of the Spirit and the truth of God's Word. We have to have both. I don't know about you. I don't want to pastor a church that doesn't have both. Because there's a lot of stuffiness on this side. Stiff-necked stuffiness. What Bible translation do you use? Where did you go to seminary? Your theological persuasion on pneumatology doesn't line up with my eschatological view of the end. Don't get happy, weird side. You're just, you know, you guys. You're talking to someone, shh, holy, God is downloading. Hold on. God's. I'm going to tell you just a minute what he said. What I say, I'm going to say, when was the last time you spent a lot of time in God's word? I did when I was a child, but now I've got the God. No, see, that's not healthy. That is not healthy. Boy, this is an interesting message. But it's all helpful and needed because you need to know what the church is about. And then finally, the principle behind salvation. I'm going to talk about this and I'll close out. 2 Peter. The Lord is not slack concerning his promise. In other words, the Lord is not lazy. He's not just delayed to be delayed. But he is what? Long-suffering toward us, not willing that, I don't know what to do with that one, but that all come to repentance. 1 John, if we confess Acts, if we repent, you see, there's the principle behind salvation. Maybe some of you, a few of you need to hear that this morning or watching online. There is a conditional a call on salvation. God says, if you do this, if you repent, if you believe, if you confess that Christ is Lord and Savior, God's not going to lift you up, drag you to the altar and make you. He says, if, call out to me and times of refreshing will come from the presence of the Lord and God will fill you heart with His Spirit, mightily fill you with the Spirit and love and peace and joy will flow out. God's not slack. He's waiting on people.

He's waiting on people to repent and believe and experience these times of refreshing. Communion is a solemn event where we have to examine our hearts. We have to look at our hearts before taking communion. We want to make sure we don't take it in an unworthy manner. Number one, it's for believers. You've repented, you've believed. And number two, it's for those who get their heart right beforehand. Because in 1 Corinthians, Paul wrote about the church coming together and they're just taking it with a lot of gluttony, a lot of not caring for others, and they were actually bringing sickness and death to their own bodies. And Paul said, if you rightly judge your own character, God will not have to judge you. So examine your heart. Do you need to repent? Do you need to get rid of a critical spirit, an angry spirit, a frustration, jealousy, backbiting, anger, addiction, these things that you've been just holding on to? Don't leave here still holding on to those things.

0: Hello, this is Pastor Shane Eidelman. Hey, I want to let our listeners know that due to budgeting issues, we will be removing Regaining Lost Ground from some of the radio stations that we currently air on. 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
1: 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I

0: Knowing God from Harvest with Pastor and Evangelist Greg Laurie.
1: Heaven is a prepared place for a prepared person. Because listen to this. Tomorrow is going to be the end of the world for someone. It'll be the end of their world. Someone's name is going to end up in that obituary column. Someone is going to pass from this life to the afterlife. We don't know when that's going to happen. That's why we want to be ready to meet our God right now. That's why you want to get this resolve tonight so you can be sure that you're ready to meet Christ. Because as I said, heaven is a prepared place for prepared people. Are you prepared for eternity? If you want to know you'll go to heaven when you die, you have to admit you're a sinner. You have to say, God, I'm sorry for my sin, and I turn from that sin. I make a break with that sin. And then you must receive Christ into your life. Being a Christian is having Jesus come and take residence in your heart. Jesus says, behold, I stand at the door and I knock. And if you'll hear my voice and open the door, I will come in. Right now, he's knocking. He's saying, let me in. But only you can open that door. I can't open it for you. You must say, Lord, I'm sorry for my sin. Come into my life. You must receive Christ. Do it now.
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3: 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During the 3rd century, Roman Emperor Maximian demanded his troops offer a sacrifice to the gods, but the legion from Thebes in Upper Egypt staunchly refused. Every man among them was a Christian, and their devotion to God outweighed even their loyalty to the emperor. In an attempt to force these men into obedience, Maximian ordered that every 10th soldier be killed. In response, the remaining soldiers drafted an article of allegiance, stating that their faith in God only made them more loyal to the emperor. But Maximian was not appeased. The entire legion was slain. Like the Theban legion, may we too honor God above every earthly authority.
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4: This is Viewpoint with attorney and author Chuck Crismeyer. 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
5: Who and what will determine who leads the world over the next 50 years? Well, Xi Jinping of China said that by 2050, China will rule the world. That's right, he actually said that. And we'll see what happens. But in the meantime, our special guest today says that the next Cold War is already underway, but is being fought on battlefields that most people cannot see or don't recognize as battlefields. It's being fought in the race to control the technologies that will define the next century. And among those technologies, he says, is quantum computing. Quantum computing has reached a critical transistor moment, says one source. The technology is transitioning from theoretical proof of concept to scaling hardware and solving foundational engineering and error correction challenges that can replace classical supercomputers. Quantum computing and information is incredibly fragile. Seems like there are a lot of things that are very fragile in our world, including truth. But the demand for quantum engineers and scientists is soaring as universities and research hubs are rushing to train a specialized workforce. Experts agree that quantum will augment, not replace, classical computing. But it involves such things as cybersecurity, because large-scale quantum computers will be able to break many currently used cryptographic algorithms. The push to standardize post-quantum cryptography has become a top priority for government and financial sectors. And it also involves a mix of highly specialized precious metals, superconductors, rare earth elements, and the most precious metals include gold and silver for electrical pathways. Also many others, like niobium, tantalum. Believe it or not, it sounds like another language, doesn't it? But in fact, these are the things that are being depended upon. Ytterbium, erbium, thulium. I don't even have a clue what these things are. But indeed, these are the things that scientists and engineers are looking at in order to be able to create quantum computing that really works. And it's a war. It's a war that has determined the future of the world. You can call it a hot war, a cold war, or whatever other kind of war you want to call it, but it is a war. And indeed, it is setting the course of the future right now in front of us. So joining us today on Viewpoint is our special guest, Christian Briggs. He's joined us many times here on the program over the past 6 months, and it's been a few weeks since he's joined us, but today he's joining us to talk a little bit more in detail concerning this matter of quantum and AI and how they merge and how it affects actually the moon, or how the moon affects us. Could the future battle for the world actually depend upon the moon? Are we going to be moonstruck? Well, let's find out what Christian Briggs has to say about all this. Good to have you on the program, brother.
6: Yeah, you too, Chuck. Thanks for having me.
5: Well, this is amazing stuff. And you start talking about all these precious metals and rare earths and so on. They involve such rare words that our vocabularies are incapable of keeping up with it. How do you keep up with it?
6: I use a dictionary these days to try to pronounce half these words, because some of these words are not something we would have heard in normal. In any realm of conversation, this stuff goes far beyond the majority of most understanding, because these words are elements that are used in ways that we're going to speed up the development of what the Chinese have called the Great Reset, the New World Order, in their own minds. But they're definitely critical, very critical.
5: Well, it involves not just quantum computing, but artificial intelligence, AI. We've done a number of programs over the past months and even year concerning AI. There's considerable resistance that's growing against AI among the populace, resistance growing against the data centers. Many of them are being turned down by cities and municipalities around the country, even as many others are embracing them for tax purposes. So how is it if the populace is becoming resistant to AI and the data centers, how are we expecting to proceed as Americans fighting this battle for global dominance?
6: Poof, that's a long question, but in a lot of different various caveats.
5: Well, yeah.
6: Let me try to summarize what we're up against. The Cold War ended in a sense. It was more of a military application. The Cold War was about how many nuclear weapons does Soviet Union have, or China, or right. Eastern Europe, or Ukraine had tons of them. All these different countries around the world in a period of about 50, almost 50 years, not quite. From World War II was over all the way through about 91 when the Soviet Union finally kind of gave in. So it was right. quite some time. We're facing something far, far greater threat. Now, cybersecurity has been one of the most hottest areas of technology development over the past 30, probably longer than that, even when before McAfee became the antivirus came back in the 90s. Cybersecurity has been around for some time. Now, it may have evolved into things today that are so far removed from what the original ways of which they used to do it 40 years ago through analog and then finally digital. Now we're in this race for quantum, and the quantum is really comes right down to one thing. China is using every means possible to undermine the U.S. financial system. And during the program here, we'll talk about what some of the solutions that President Trump is doing that has been very successful and going to continue to be successful. But in the meantime, the cybersecurity war that we're facing are two elements. One, the thieving, the thievery, the absolute theft. I mean, I'm going to use different words to try to define just how evil this is, what China has been doing for 50 years. When they did early covert operations during the Cold War, they would send in spies that would physically take out files out of various agencies in the United States to try to get information on our aerospace, our military, our commercial space, from commercial aviation all the way to commercial avionics. They would steal this stuff by the remember mainframes, you had tapes and you had punch cards, you had all the various early stage computer systems or technology. They would steal them in a physical form. Still stealing them today, but they're doing it in a digital format. And so that has given them some legs up and some elements of knowledge, okay? In some cases, a lot of knowledge. In fact, just in the last couple of weeks, if you looked at your recent, about the last 30 days, there was a mayor of a town in California that had been
5: Arcadia, California, that was just adjoining Pasadena, where my law office was.
6: Yeah, well, she was caught, 10, 11 years. She was a cooperative Chinese spy. When I say cooperative, they call them cooperation people, people that cooperate with the CCP, and that their allegiance and their alliance will run with the government over the country, in this case, the government that she came from. She was an undercover spy, bottom line. She was trying to be the female version of James Bond, and for 10, 11 years, she was successful.
5: Unbelievable.
6: She was successful, Chuck. Yeah, right under our noses.
5: Yeah. Well, we'll pick up after this, after the break, friends. Again, we're talking with Christian Briggs. He is the CEO, founder of BMCHam.com. And he'll tell you more about that in just a few moments. And I'm glad that you've joined us. Again, this conversation, as always, with ever-increasing conviction, talk that transforms. We'll be right back.
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5: We'll be right back. 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What's that all about, my brother?
6: 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We specialize in five primary metals: gold, silver, platinum, palladium, and rhodium. Of course, most people would even understand some of the platinum group metals, but we try to educate them as best we can because they're utilizing such brand new. Well, it's all related to the data centers.
5: Right.
6: You know, they always say it's silver in the wiring, silver in solar panels, silver is everywhere. Gold is now the threshold in chips. Let me before I even expand more on BMCHAM, of course, I welcome anyone to go to our website and call for free quotes on precious metals. I want to just tell you how important these five precious metals are to the world as we know it, and how without them it could not evolve, and it would not even be possible to live into a realm of things of which people keep talking about, the new efficiency, the new productivity, the cost. I'll pose this question to you, Chuck, and I love this one because it will take you by surprise. NVIDIA, world's largest semiconductor chip maker, CPUs, XPUs, soon going to be QPUs. And the one thing that I was astonished to find out the total number. You know, I have a pretty good handle on what these chips require in gold content. Mm-hmm. There's some element of silver, you know, obviously in servers and wiring and a host of things related to all this. But just in the last 12, 18 months, how much do you think, I'm going to pose this question to you so your listeners will be wondering as well, how much gold do you think NVIDIA, one chip maker, now they are probably 40 to 50% of the market in the high-end chips, so we'll give it that, but that's not all the market. But how much gold do you think they bought in 2025 or was estimated to have purchased?
5: I don't know. 50 million tons?
6: Not quite. 40 million tons of gold.
5: Wow, I was close.
6: You were darn close. I was shocked. I've had people go, I don't know, 50 ounces, 100 ounces. I'm like, close.
5: It's hard to imagine 40 million tons of gold. Yes. Just one ton of gold would be worth, it would be worth almost as much as Elon Musk.
6: Yeah, well, they're buying this gold, some of it in storage, and then utilizing it across different types of chips. And probably 25 was one of their largest purchase years. And I said 40 million tons. Excuse me, 40 tons.
5: Okay,
6: Yeah, 40 tons of gold.
5: I'm mistaken that, yeah.
6: Yeah, when you said 50 million, I was like, yeah, you were so close, but it was 40 tons. Sorry. Forget the million. Okay, we're gonna walk that one back. But even 40 tons, think about it, not 40 ounces, not 4,000 ounces, not even 40 pounds, but 40 tons of gold in 2025 was one of their largest purchase years. Why? Because obviously they sold a lot of chips, and this year they'll probably even sell more chips, so even that much more gold. And the recyclability of that gold is very limited in those chips because it's very cost prohibitive to take those things apart to really go in there. At least today it is, you know, 5 or 10 years from now, we'll probably have the technology to recover some of that gold. But even then, would it still be worth it because labor costs go up and things like that? But when you think of silver, I'm going to give you another example. We're going to produce somewhere between 950 and about 1 billion ounces. Okay, sounds like a lot of silver. In 2026, we'll consume in all applications, minimal as jewelry, but everything else, anywhere from electric vehicles, solar panels, weaponization, nuclear facilities, all these different reasons why this one element is so in demand. We'll consume 1.25 to 1.35 billion worth of silver. And what's interesting about gold is most of it's recyclable, except for this new generation technology, which is now making it even less easier to recycle. So you have more of a depleting asset within the overall marketplace per year.
5: Right.
6: Number two, silver is extremely challenging to recycle because very much cost prohibited in the applications of the next generation technology. And platinum, palladium, and rhodium, which are all platinum group metals, are being utilized across a gamut of incredible new ways, one of which is, of course, the expansion of catalytic converters in countries that were now just developing a kind of a clear emissions policies and roadmap. So they're going to have millions and tens of millions, if not billions, of catalytic converters, which obviously takes CO2 and turns that into, you know, good stuff.
5: All right. So this is why those catalytic converters are so immensely expensive and why they're a prime object of theft throughout our country.
6: No question. Catalytic converters have a lot of platinum and palladium. It is recoverable to an extent. You don't get all of that was put in there originally. A lot of it does burn off, but there's some measure, $50, $100 maybe. But very little of it is recycled in the bigger picture. And then rhodium, of course, it's used in a lot of different ways. But let me tell you the really good things. And what President Trump's doing is that he's pushing a very strong new energy policy, making us the largest producer of energy. And that's going to be oil, LNG, liquefied natural gas. But number three, it's going to be nuclear energy. He's pushing for nuclear energy. And the beauty is all three of those energy types require all the precious metals we just talked about in some way, shape, or form. And the platinum group metals are extremely important for both military applications, but really important in nuclear weapons, but nuclear energy. And so I've told people, if you look at where the money is going and how things are going to be run, we don't want to say bad things about the generational change of information transferring into this kind of technology. There are some very good positives and things that people can actually take advantage of and really be a part of. But again, going back to the original point, is this energy or this new technology that delivers information in such speed and accuracy and can lower the cost of actually the production of products and services, increase that productivity. Again, by lowering the cost, we're going to have a higher GDP. And China, though, on the other hand, is the one that's trying to stop us from that success. They're trying to undermine us through cybersecurity threats and attacks that have been very successful. And, of course, we've wised up to a lot of that here in recent years. But the biggest transformation, as I've sent you some really good notes and some things last couple of days, Chuck, what's really interesting is how Trump is trying to change the direction of those attacks, trying to minimize them, eliminate them, and bring back the supremacy of the United States financial system by what? Making our dollar the number one reserve asset again, maintaining the consistency of the number one transactional asset, which is obviously the dollar over the pound, the euro, or in this case, the yuan. That's why Yuan for China. And he's doing that. And people say, what's he doing? He's crazy. He's doing this. He's doing that. He goes, yeah, but he's got a plan, and it's working.
5: Well,
6: and
5: he has a very unusual way of looking at things, piercing through what others cannot see, will not see, but usually cannot see. He just has a knack, an unusual ability to see things as a businessman and even beyond that, to understand the interconnection between so many of these practical areas. So I have to hand it to him. There are things that trouble me, that when he built a 22-foot statue, gold statue to himself there, and he, you know, that bothers me. But nonetheless, these other things seem to be very positive. And so that leads me back to my initial question. BMC stands for...
6: Well, it doesn't really stand for a whole lot. We just like the three letters because it just sounded kind of cool. There was an old company from years ago that I ran into once, and it was a big company. I don't think it's any longer in business. It was in, I forget what it did. But we like BMC Capital, Inc.
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5: Assets, those are the assets that have a physical form. A
6: but
5: form
6: you, don't
5: that,
6: deal in, that is, you don't deal in real estate. You're dealing precious metals.
5: Correct.
6: And those include primarily the ones that you've spoken of, gold, silver, palladium, platinum, rhodium.
5: And rhodium.
6: What else?
5: Yep.
6: Anything else?
5: Those are it. There's e-rhodium, which is extremely rare, but we do get it from time to time. We'll get people calling in on that. It's a challenge to get it in any kind of quantity, that's for sure.
6: Yeah, well, it's very expensive to get even the most incremental quantity of that.
5: Oh,
6: so
5: yeah.
6: The reason you're doing this is what?
5: Well,
6: other than a business, obviously you have to make money in a business, but what is it that makes your business qualitatively important to people that are listening today?
5: Well, a lot of people don't have some of the resources to be able to get the knowledge or at least the information on some of the companies that are derived in the new generational transformation. Okay, I call it we're going from horse and buggy to rocket ships. We're going from telephones with a rotary dial to Neuralink, which is a brain chip implant that you can put in your head and you can make calls one day, and you're going to be able to use it as a way of which to play video games online, where you'll not have any kind of physical form. And so I try to educate people as best we can. The company does the best to try to ensure that people have the opportunity to make investments or to have assets or to acquire assets. They're going to do what many people think is, I mean, I don't think we're going to reverse what's happened in the last 5 years and the AI data centers, the AI the systems. These aren't going to be reversible policies. These aren't reversible things of which that we're seeing happen in front of us. But knowing that it's going to become a permanent part of the society, the culture, and the way of which we transport, we make phone calls, and transport being transportation, and where we trade our values of money, right? It's all going to be digitalized. It's not going to be physical. There are things out there, assets. Yeah, I know, unfortunately, that we can talk about that here also as well, but people can still take part of this and systematically be a part of it in such a way that can actually increase their overall wealth, wealthing, or at least diversify them in long-term investment opportunities.
6: Well, some would call these a hedge against inflation. You talk about investing in future wealth. How does that compare with hedging against inflation?
5: Inflation is kind of a byproduct of, I don't want to say bad policy every time, but it kind of is. I mean, the people of a country do not create inflation. It's the select individuals that are in power in places of authority, like the power, right? I call it the brain trust, if you will. Sometimes they're working behind the scenes trying to increase the credit or the amount of cash in society, right, in circulation for whatever the reasons are. The metals we're talking about now can hedge that. I mean, and they will. They do. We've seen it. Look at gold over the last 5 years. It's certainly done well. Silver has done well. Platinum has done well. But the vital, critical reasons why you want to buy these now is the fundamentals. If inflation was to taper off, which it certainly will at some point, oil will come back down.
6: Yeah, it just increased to 4 point something from 3 point something. So it's increasing a little bit. It goes back and forth.
5: Mm-hmm. It does. But at the end of the day, we're going to get it down. What President Trump has done with Venezuela is to repatriate a lot of the oil that was being sold directly from Venezuela to China at a hugely reduced rate, helping their economy significantly keep their inflation prices low, because we've seen what you just said resulted from higher oil prices, which affected everything across the board. I don't care what it is. Oil touches everything one way or another.
6: Right.
5: You can find it directly or indirectly. Okay. By increasing our ability to pump more oil at the pump and to be able to spearhead new opportunities to sell a lot of our energy exported to places the Middle East was doing, we've become now a bigger exporter of energy than any time in history.
6: True.
5: We're one of the largest, if not the largest, single provider or

0: facility, certainly, where energy independence is now gone far beyond even what President Trump's first term was trying to accomplish.
1: Well, even so Vladimir Putin admitted that a few years ago.
0: Oh, yeah. Listen, there's a lot of things you can agree with Trump, and there's a lot of things it's like, man, what was he talking about? What's he saying here? You know, but you can't dismiss the fiscal policies, regardless of sometimes intermediate little opinions of certain things he may do.
1: Yeah.
0: The overall effect of what he's doing between Venezuela and Iran to counterbalance the effective security threat, the national security threat that China is against us, especially with their BRICS Nations coalition. He's doing this with very little allies. We're basically the one-man band trying to be the orchestra, keeping everybody dancing and happy. At the same time, you've got these people over here trying to unplug our machinery to keep the machine going. And that's what China's trying to do. They're trying to undermine the entire United States financial system, systematically slow-boating it, long game. This is how they operate. And he's had to go in there and take 25 years of really crappy foreign policy between Obama and, well, even Clinton with NAFTA. That was a mess. That was right. We lost 6 million manufacturing jobs. But then Obama comes in and does a disaster. He did it willfully. We know this. And then Trump, in the first term, tried to reunite all of the policies that would put us back on, I would say, the number one, the gold. And then he gets distracted with 17,000 different impeachment proceedings. No wonder.
1: Yeah, really. Okay, so when we get back, I would like for you just to briefly speak for the average person listening today. When you say that gold and silver have done so well over the past 5 years, in the last 2 months, not so well. Very much not so well. Why? We'll be right back.
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1: Welcome back to Viewpoint. I'm Chuck Crismeyer. We're talking today with Christian Briggs, who is the CEO of BMC, ham.com, Capital Hard Asset Management. He's joined us. As you can see, he's very, very knowledgeable about what's happening in the world, why it's happening, so as to undergird an understanding for all of us, regardless of whether or not you do anything with precious metals, you can understand the direction of our country and why it's going that way. So the question that I held out to him before the break was, since he said, and since you said, Christian, that gold and silver over the past 5 years had done very, very well, over the past 2 months, not so much. In fact, gold has dropped 20% and silver has dropped 40%. So how do you explain that? How should people understand that?
0: Well, I can tell you this. We're a simple rare coin and precious metals dealer. We're not a Goldman Sachs certified or any of those fancy titles you give to those fancy people that do wealth management. But we think we do pretty good. And that is, we try to tell people these are long-term investments, which they are. Precious metals obviously can be more volatile. But the reason why the precious metal sold off is, has anybody noticed the interest rates lately? Has anybody noticed the, and what realizes is, I'll say this, what happens when you have higher energy costs? You have inflation. That's why the interest rates have gone up. And if you've been in any kind of bonds over the last couple, 3 years with rates continuing to go up and then went down, now they're up to some pretty significantly highs here. Uh-huh. Temporarily, though. It's temporary. But at the end of the day, interest rates will affect precious metals because increasing the inflation in the short term does have a dampening factor on the precious metals. But fundamentally, that doesn't change the demand. Fundamentally, that doesn't change the supply and demand ratios either. Okay.
1: So, all right. So when you use the term fundamentals, you have a particular meaning that goes along with that, like a stockbroker who talks about the fundamentals of a stock. He's not talking about whether or not it's going to make money for you in the next 10 weeks. He's talking about the basic value upon which you can rely that this should be a good investment.
0: Pretty much, yeah, that's well said. It's well said because what we try to distill into people is if you look at gold and you look at silver and platinum group metals, I'll summarize them, I guess I'll kind of one lump sum. Over the last 20, 30, 40 years, they've been averaging, and silver being probably the best of the measurements right now, just because the percentages have gone up more in the last 12, 18 months than the others, especially here in recent years. They've averaging 10 or 12% per year. Now, that's not get rich quick, but that is get rich over time. And what's interesting is you have it at your physical. Like you're when I say at your physical, that means you can take that and go do something with it if you need it on a Saturday and Sunday. You can't do that with a lot of paper assets. Very challenging.
1: Well, that's about the same kind of record that long-term stock investment has.
0: Yeah, a lot of times it is, and you have it at your fingertips. But also, if you look at what equities have done, let's just take equity stocks, and you use that as just the S&P or the Dow, which are good indexes. I mean, they, obviously companies come and go based on the manager's own understanding and fundamentals of what's good and what's maybe let some things happen to where, I mean, right now we've got some great returns in the equity markets the last couple of 3 years, but gold has been right there with it. Silver's been right there with it. That means is the areas of which the fundamentals really hone in on the precious metals. Okay. The fundamentals being the usage, the demand, the supply. These are very simple things. If you look, the equity markets going up did not make precious metals go up. The fundamentals of what is around and is specifically to the precious metals is what makes them go up.
1: All right, and that's what we need to focus on for the balance of the program. What these fundamentals are, you're talking about the linking of AI or artificial intelligence with the matter of quantum computing, which most of us don't really have a real clue other than hearing the word, and we understand that it's something amazing, something faster than anything that could be comprehended by us, including Elon Musk becoming a trillionaire today. We don't understand that level of numbers. On the other hand, we look at the fundamentals or the basis for which these things are developing and why it connects with these precious metals and rare earths. And that leads us to you provided a list of a lot of these here to me. It's not just simply faster computing. It extends to cryptography, logistics, artificial intelligence, pharmaceutical development, materials science, financing modeling, intelligence collection, military planning, and who knows what else beyond that, including encryption is a big deal, isn't it? Why is that?
0: Oh, man, that's a big one. Chuck, and you're right. When I put together that list of stuff, that's just today. That's not even talking about 2-3 years from now. Let me say this, and then I'll go right into that crypto thing for you. Do you realize that in some instances, and we're seeing this more and more just in the last 30, 60 days, that the intelligence of the AI, let's just call it AI as an entity, if you will, almost kind of like a standalone product, which kind of is, but there's various things that, like I call it, like sub-products, but they're all kind of in the same boat. And that is, its intelligence level, its ability to be able to do simultaneous directives. I'm using very layman terms here. Where it used to be singular, now it's multiples and multiples and multiples. So when you're requesting information on a various topic or let's say a subject, the next generation agentic servers are being able to now be able to utilize chips, we'll call it chips, semiconductors, that are able to do so many tasks at one time that the information is so pointed and it comes so quickly. For example, like when you look at the next white Dell stock or HPE, you know, or this take this Super Micro company the other day, it had to raise $7 billion in debt and equity sales to handle $39 billion in orders in recent weeks for servers. That's like unheard of. It's unheard of. Okay, because the systems are growing so fast in knowledge, and they're requiring more hardware to be able to utilize the need of capacity. So cybersecurity and all this kind of stuff, and these things like these precious metals. Let me just give you kind of a for instance here. Just, you know, when you brought up silver before and quantum. Quantum is a speed. It's not a software. It's more hardware. You want to achieve quantum. Quantum is a speed. But in most cases, any one of these five precious metals, gold, silver, platinum, palladium, rhodium, without any one of these or all of these, you're never going to achieve the full enchilada, right, the full Monty. You'll never achieve the ability to be complete. And that's so critical. I mean, silver, just take basic silver. People used to dismiss this as a piece of jewelry. No, let me explain to you something. This thing is so important in quantum computing and the hardware, because without the quantum computing, and China's trying to beat us to this, and people, I recommend people go look this stuff up, understand what quantum is critical for sustaining the United States in its current form, because it's a speed of which you can do multiple calculations. And once you be able to do that, it is impossible to then redress the passwords or the things of which they crack. And that's your cybersecurity threat. Quantum is the biggest national security policy that we have to be able to achieve it. That's why President Trump, I wrote a white paper on this about 3-4 months ago, and I was sharing this with a lot of the legislators in California, the Republicans. I even got over to Gavin Newsom on some things that I needed. I wanted him to try to change some policy over there, both on the energy side, energy capacity, and some of the things they were doing. And when President Trump, on that paper, it was sent up to them, he made an initiative about 3 weeks ago where they immediately put $2 billion into help funding quantum government, that is, the United States, to help fund quantum computing with several. IBM got some of that money, and there's a few other companies that got them. Quantum is so important, and silver, without silver, what's going to happen is you can't even achieve the same level of quantum that we need. Without gold, you're not going to make the chips that go in the server to achieve quantum. Without the silver, you can't do the wiring, the superconducting wiring, the heat management, the cryogenic temperatures, and all these different things. And then the platinum group metals, without them, you don't have the energy capacity without nuclear or a byproduct of hydrogen energy. And all, both of them take what? Massive amounts of platinum, palladium, and rhodium. Massive amounts. So all five of these metals have to be utilized in some way, part of the supply chain.
1: And so
0: chain.
1: That's what defines the term fundamentals in a mm-hmm. practical way for people to understand. The demand, yeah. The requisite nature of these in the developing technologies is so integral, so dependent, mm-hmm. that mm-hmm. these are fundamental and create the fundamentals in terms of valuation of rare earths and precious metals.
0: Yeah. Chuck, just think, let me read a couple little things here. When I did my physics report on this stuff on quantum, I did a whole white paper on this. I've done three in the last year. And I've tried to distill into people in the administration, members of Congress, and I get the Republicans get it. Like, the Republicans get it. Trump gets it. Like, you don't have to educate this guy. He's like, okay, that needs to be put on the front burner, the mid burner, the back burner. This is front burner stuff. He got really smart people. And then there's some that aren't as educated in this level. We get them educated. We do whatever we can do to make sure that this information is critical, because it's critical. But just think of this. Silver, it has an ultra-low resistance at what they call cryogenic temperatures, and it, without that, you cannot make quantum. And quantum is a speed of which intelligence is done in the quadrillionth of an instant. Okay?
1: That's the reason why I tell my wife I want the temperatures kept cool in our home so I can think straight.
0: Well, you're thinking in quantum, Chuck.
1: See?
0: You're one of the few. Well, you're going to get the Nobel Prize then for quantum, like you should, because gold, silver, platinum, all these metals, well, without them, life is not sustainable in the current or the future applications of what we're doing currently right now.
1: Right, and you're calling this the new arms race. It's not with armaments as we thought about it during the Cold War. This is the new arms race, and it's crucial to who will rule the world. Is that right?
0: Mm-hmm. Okay. That's correct.
1: We'll be right back after this, friends. The CEO of BMCHAM.com, that's Capital Hard Asset Management, Christian Briggs. We'll have him talk more about what that means in just a few moments. This is Viewpoint. Viewpoint determines destiny, as you can see, and I hope you'll stay tuned for the balance of the program. We'll be right back.
3: Have you ever considered what the early church was like? Many people are developing a heart longing for a greater fulfillment in our practices as Christians. A recent study showed 53,000 people a week are leaving the back door of America's churches in frustration. What is going on? Why has there not been even a 1% gain among followers of Christ in the last 25 years? Could it be that God is seeking to restore first century Christianity for the 21st century? Jesus said, "I'll build my church." Is Christ by His Spirit stirring to prepare the church for the 21st century? 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
3: It's about people, not programs. It's about a body, not a building.
2: 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Click Sell Church.
1: Again, Christian, if somebody wants to get a hold of you to talk about some of these things, your insights further, how would they do that?
0: Well, you can get a hold of us at our website, which is BMC, Bravo Mary Charlie, BMCHAM.com, or give us a call at 844-426-4653, and that's 844-426-4653, and somebody in customer service can help you.
1: All right, the race is on. That's the subtitle for today's program. Just gave it to me here during the break. The race is on. Quantum, that is the race, and most leading quantum systems operate at temperatures approaching absolute zero. Now, what in the world is absolute zero in a time when the temperatures here in Richmond, Virginia went up to 101 today?
0: Did it really get that hot there?
1: Yes, it did.
0: Is that normal?
1: No. Oh. But neither is absolute zero normal for anybody.
0: Well, here's what it is. Let me just say this to you. Whenever you see a tire on a car, remember, back in the 60s, those new muscle cars come out and kids were, you know, floor it as best they could, and those little 15-inch wheels would spin as best they could on those little,
1: right.
0: They were polyglass little tires for some of us. For my time, but I do remember from the muscle car days just having in the 70s, and I used to say, God, look how hot that gets. It melts the tire, right?
1: Right.
0: All right, what's different today? Nothing. Same principles apply to physics. It's the speed of which I'll call it a command. Whenever you hit a little button there and enter on your computer, you're creating a command. You're commanding the computer to give you an information, right? Something, do something for me, give me whatever.
1: Right.
0: Okay, imagine your finger hitting that little command button 50,000 times per millisecond, then 500,000 times in 1 million. You're going to lose the skin on your finger, number one, from the heat, and the button's going to wear on either or broken, so it'll break us over the spring. The speed of which the centrifugal force, okay, like if you've been on a roller coaster, that's one thing, is being able to capture that speed in an enclosed environment, okay? The speed
1: which creates
0: the centrifugal
1: heat.
0: Force.
1: Which,
0: oh, my.
1: Which
0: heat?
1: Is the heat is so great that the ability to cool it so that it continue to function is beyond all imagination, and that's why they talk about absolute zero.
0: Yeah, and that is probably the one thing that stands in our way for achieving quantum is really being able to cool it. Well, there's a couple parts. We're not quite there with the quantum chip yet. That's obviously still in development, but we're getting closer to quantum chips. QPUs are getting closer and closer to viability, even if it's entries, or I call it the lower stage or the first level of pure of true quantum, which is a certain speed. But we're getting closer. But in order to be able to even achieve the minimum viability or the first milestone of that, You got to have something that cools the tire on the pavement while you're revving it and revving it.
1: Yeah.
0: And you're going through all those gears. You're spinning it and burning that rubber off, but you have something that cools it.
1: Well, that's a good illustration for all those autophiles out there, particularly those that had muscle cars back in the 70s. Most of the muscle cars are now gone, including, what was it, the Dodge, whatever it was, is gone this last year, no more. And so got to get rid of all that heat and generate some more heat with quantum computers. Now, that leads us to another issue, which I found fascinating, and that is the role of helium. Now, helium, we understand that makes balloons go up. It holds the balloons up there. You can have party balloons. They are injected with helium and makes them rise. But what about this helium-3? What in the world could that possibly have to do with all of this chatter about AI and quantum AI? Is there any relevance there?
0: Well, there's a lot of relevance, a lot of it, yeah. So let me just kind of try to, I got to make this thing as super easy as I can.
1: Yeah.
0: Okay, H3, which is helium-3, HE-3, okay? And I'll just, I'm going to try to make it in layman terms here from memory. It's a very rare isotope, okay, of helium. An isotope, obviously, element of helium. Okay. It's found here on Earth, but abundant on the moon, the lunar surface. It's abundant on there. It's got tons of it. It's deep, and it's one of the most highly valued critical refrigerants, okay? It's like, what was the coolant we put in there back in the old days in your air conditioning?
1: Oh, yeah, the now outlawed. Yeah.
0: Yeah, they outlawed it. Yeah, now it's whatever. So whenever you have something of that nature, okay, it's used in the cooling of quantum computers to near absolute zero and as a potential fuel source for clean nuclear fusion energy. That's the killer part of it. So it has two applications that we did a big white paper on. And because of this, the massive demand for quantum computing infrastructure, which is now happening right now, companies like Interlune, which is a company that's really one of those pioneering automated lunar harvesting to extract this valuable, I call it the most valuable gas in the world, because why? Well, it's $20 million an ounce, 1 ounce,
1: yeah.
0: 20 million bucks. So when you look at companies like that are going there, but here's the kicker part. China built a secret moon base on the far side of the moon not that many years ago under the Biden administration. And they developed the extraction method in the process in which to get the helium-3 off the lunar surface and send back to China. They're utilizing it in both the cooling as well as the energy, the fusion. And so what they're trying to do is to achieve quantum at a much faster rate than we are. So when you look at helium-3, which is utilized in quantum computing cooling system, the interesting part is that we're now going as fast as we can on both the chip manufacturing, understanding the design, the architecture of a quantum chip, to be able to at least have the calculations ready, have the speed of which those calculations need to be done, and then utilize. There's three different other ways in which you can try to cool it. H3 was one of the most early stage ones, and it still may be the most viable in a closed environment. But the bottom line is, this is kind of what's interesting, is that under the Biden administration, China was allowed to go on the far side of the moon to be able to build a moon base, to be able to start the extraction of H3 in this walking brain donor, and whoever else the brain donors were that were in the Biden administration, to allow that to happen is treasonous. Treasonous, because achieving quantum first and true quantum, and then we can debate the various versions of quantum, but the true quantum is at the highest level of speed that's even possible. Mechanically possible using photons and all the entanglement that goes in it. But allowing China to do that, Chuck, it was like the same thing what Hunter Biden did. He sold us out. He sold his own country out, sold his people out for $30 million or $20 million, whatever the number was, and Joe Biden accepted those corrupt bribes. Well, he also allowed China to build this moon base, and it's a tragedy. But thank God Trump is going at light speed, photon speed, and that's why Elon Musk is building a moon base quickly and fast, and the reason why they expedited some of the resources to him, as well as other people, to be able to get there.
1: Now that gives all new understanding, Christian, to why all this new interest in the moon. I mean, if we'd already been there, what's the big deal?
0: Uh-huh.
1: So now we're literally going over the moon. We're over the moon, to use that phrase, even to the other side of the moon. And we've been moonstruck because there's a an availability there of something that is almost unavailable on Earth, and the world is grasping for it, particularly China and the U.S., because we are the two major competing powers now for global dominion, so to speak. Now, that brings up a biblical application, in my opinion, that is, and that is, in order for the prophecy of Revelation 13, talking about a infamous mark, usually referred to as the mark of the beast, of a beast empire that will rule the world at the end of time, and without which you will neither be able to buy nor sell, there has to be the ability to instantaneously control all transactions in the world, including all financial transactions, all medical transactions, all the interconnection of all of these transactions, including identity and so on. That being the case, we're not there yet quite in terms of the quickness, the rapidity of being able to do that. But as Daniel the prophet said, knowledge will be increased. Men will travel to and fro throughout the earth. That's exactly what's happening now. But now what's happening is putting together the entire infrastructure for fulfilling Revelation 13, it seems to me. What say you?
0: Chuck, it's almost like you ever seen transparent paper where you lay it over something and then you trace it and it becomes identical.
1: Yeah.
0: I think that you basically your words are the transparency in the book. I think you're absolutely 100% right.
1: Well, it puts all of this, we live on terra firma. None of us have been elevated beyond terra firma. We will be at some point in time, Jesus said. But for now, we live here, and we need to conduct ourselves accordingly. We want to invest accordingly. We want to do what God would have us to do. So you provide one avenue for people to secure their assets as best they can. We dare not trust silver and gold, though, can we?
0: Well, we put our trust in Christ, but we put our faith in his ability to give us wisdom and understanding to do the right things, right?
1: Yeah.
0: To buy the right assets, to be good wealth managers.
1: Yeah.
0: And gold and silver. Gold's mentioned 93 times or 91 times in the Bible as God's money, God's wealth to his people.
1: Well, it's interesting. Friends, we're talking about something here that is almost beyond our comprehension. We're trying to make it as simple as possible to understand. I think you find Christian Briggs to be a good translator for us, and he came to us, 6 months ago, for such a time as this, so to speak, and we've done a little do-si-do back and forth here over the weeks, over the months, to help people understand what's going on. The race is on, quantum computing, AI, all of this is happening right before our eyes, and yes, there are many warnings going on. The red flags are up, the caution flags are up, but it's still full speed ahead, just like the Titanic. It's amazing. It just is amazing. So, Christian, one more time, how can people get a hold of you if they want to?
0: Well, you can certainly go to our website at BMCHAM. One thing I'll give you guys, everybody there, is the our Twitter, the X thing, is BMC_HAM. If you're on Twitter, we do send out things, not necessarily every day, but certainly every week, things of which we're talking to today, updates, but it's BMC_HAM. And then, of course, our toll-free number is 844-426-4653.
1: 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We're not going to be saved by gold and silver or platinum or helium-3, or any of these other things. They are things that are happening in our real world, and we live in a real world. So we deal according to real-world situations as God would lead us. We want to trust in him. We put our care and our trust in him. We dare not trust the sweetest frame, but wholly lean on Jesus' name. We do that. In the meantime, you live in a house, you drive a car, you got to have oil, you got to have those expensive things to reduce your exhaust out there, friends. That's going to take palladium. It's going to take very expensive, rare earth in order to conduct those things. And it's what you're driving every day. So these things are very real to us. Now, at the same time, make sure that you're spending quality time in the Word of God every single day. You've got to be secure in the Word of God. Otherwise, all of these other things will divert your attention so much so that you won't even be able to trust the Lord with a whole heart. Trust in the Lord with a whole heart. Lean not to your own understanding. In all your ways, acknowledge Him, and He will direct your path. Remember, this race is on. It's the next Cold War. It's not going to be fought with tanks. It's going to be fought with rare earth, precious metals, quantum AI. Unfortunately, we're going over the moon with this one. Thanks for joining us. Again, become a partner. Go to the website saveus.org. Make your generous gift that way. 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Write to us. And I believe God will bless you as you give into this unique ministry. We're not focusing today so much on the Word of God as applications of our lives in times like these. God bless and be a blessing.

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3: I'm Shauna on Johnny Erickson Tada Sharing Hope here on KDIA San Francisco. Johnny, a few Christians I know are wondering what it means to have a proper fear of the Lord. And we may have listeners who struggle with that too. So what would you say might help them?
4: Well, Shauna, years ago when I was a teenager, I clearly remember hiking in the Colorado Rockies. Now, my friends and I were outfitted with all the right gear, the right boots for climbing the rugged trails. We were warned to be very careful, though, to tread cautiously when we got above timberline. Hiking that far up into the Rockies was not child's play. Oh, but I clearly recall making that last steep climb up a difficult path, and then when I got to the top, I looked out and was awestruck by what I saw. Ridge after ridge of soaring mountain peaks covered in snow. It took my breath away. I was speechless. I was so enthralled by the pristine beauty of it all. Yet at the same time, it was a fearsome sight. I stood there overcome by the majesty and the splendor, even the danger of how those ancient glacier-scarred peaks appeared to me. I was drawn into the sight, but with great trembling. Now, it's not the perfect illustration, but I share it because I think many Christians believe that the fear of the Lord is a cringing terror that drives them away from God. But really, it's a reverent, joyful, awestruck wonder of God that draws us near to Him in humble obedience. When you fear the Lord, you are taking God so seriously that you gladly submit to Him and His ways. And when I remember that awesome scene of those imposing rocky mountains, I think of 1 Chronicles 29, verse 11. Yours, Lord, is the greatness and the power and the glory and the majesty and the splendor. For everything in heaven and earth is yours. Yours, Lord, is the kingdom. You are exalted as head over all. When I read that verse in 1 Chronicles, it's the perfect description of the fear of the Lord. It's the kind of fear where we are attracted to God, yet at the same time, overwhelmed by Him. And really, that's a paradox, because although the fear of the Lord draws us near to God, like I was drawn into those daunting mountains, we're never, ever drawn in a casual, ho-hum way. The way I look at it is that, well, it's a deep heart-level awareness of God's holiness and goodness that wells up within us, both trembling and trust. The Bible makes a big deal about cultivating a fear of the Lord because it is what leads us to hate sin and delight in pleasing Him. And I'm sure we all know Proverbs 9, verse 10, the fear of the Lord is the beginning of wisdom, right? Well, another way of saying that is, the fear of the Lord is the beginning point of rightly knowing and living before God. Sinclair Ferguson once said, "The fear of God is a heartfelt love for Him because of who He is and what He's done, a sense of being in His majestic presence. It's a thrilling awareness that we have this greatest of all privileges mingled with the realization that now the only thing that really matters is His opinion. To fear God is to be sensitive both to His greatness and His graciousness." And oh, Shauna, I sure hope this helps.
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13: Shalom. Holy Scriptures and Israel is a ministry designed to share with the Jewish people the good news of the Lord Jesus, Yeshua the Messiah, and to instruct Christians on the Jewish roots of their faith. And now, teaching God's Word from a Hebrew messianic perspective, here is Gideon Levitam.
14: Continuing in Daniel chapter 8.
15: In verse 17 we read, at that time they shall call Jerusalem the throne of the Lord. Speaking about the future day when Jerusalem will be restored and the Jewish people back in the land. And then we read, and all the nations shall be gathered unto it, to the name of the Lord, to Jerusalem. Neither shall they walk any more, or after the imagination of their evil heart. Verse 18, in those days the house of Judah shall walk with the house of Israel, and they shall come together out of the land of the north to the land that I have given for their inheritance unto your fathers. Notice verse 19, but I said, how shall I put thee among the children and give thee a pleasant land, a goodly heritage of the hosts of nations? And I said, thou shalt call me my father, and shall not turn away from me. In other words, God, the name Pleasant Land applies to the land of Israel, the promised land that God had given to the people of Israel. Ezekiel in chapter 20 and verse 6 also calls it a pleasant land. So this little horn that came out from that one of these four parts of the Grecian Empire, he was that eighth king of the dynasty of the Syrian, Grecian Syrian. He now came, and notice, he fought against Egypt, he fought against the East Medo-Persia, and he also came to the land of Israel called the Pleasant Land. We read in verse 10, and look what we read about him. This man, this little horn, is none else but wicked Antiochus Epiphanes, who ruled from 175 to 164 BC. During these years in which he ruled, he caused havoc among the Jewish people. We read in verse 10, it, this is again the little horn, it waxed great, even to the host of heaven, and it cast down some of the host and of the stars to the ground and trampled upon them. Notice what we read here, beloved brothers and sisters, that the rise of this little horn, representing really Antiochus Epiphanes, when he rose and he fought against Egypt, against Medo-Persian, and against the pleasant land, namely the Jewish people, what does he do? He came against, notice, the host of heaven. That host of heaven is really representing the heaven is God, the host of God. In the context here are the people of Israel to whom he came against in the land of Israel. And we read also, he cast down some of the host, in other words, he killed some of the people of Israel, of the Jewish people, and of the stars to the ground and stamped upon them. This is very interesting, because whatever the events that we read here in Daniel chapter 8 and verses 9 to 14, events that occurred in Jewish history during those years when Antiochus Epiphanes reigned. If you ever read the book of Maccabees, the first book and the second book, which is not Bible, it's just Jewish history, you will notice of the rise of this man by the name of Antiochus, who have been solely against God, against the Jewish people, against the Torah, the law, against the word of God, against the sanctuary, and he caused a desecration, what is known the abomination of desolation, that he caused there in the land of Israel. I would like to read to you just a few verses that are found in the first book of the Maccabees. Again, remember, the Maccabees, first Maccabees and second Maccabees is Jewish history. It's not part of the Word of God, but it gives us the history of the Jewish people. Let me read you what we read in just the first chapter of the first book of Maccabees. It says in verse 1 of chapter 1, "And it happened after that Alexander, son of Philip, the Macedonian, who came out of the land of Shittim, had smitten Darius, king of the Persian and Medes, that he reigned in his stead, the first over Greece, and made many wars, and won many strongholds, and slew the kings of the earth, and went through to the ends of the earth, and took spoils of many nations, inasmuch that the earth was quiet before him. Whereupon he was exalted, and his heart was lifted up. And he gathered a mighty strong host, and ruled over centuries and nations. He ruled over countries and nations and kings, who became tributaries unto him. And after these things he fell sick, and perceived that he should die. Wherefore he called his servants, such as were honorable and had been brought up with him from his youth, and parted his kingdom among them while he was yet alive. So Alexander reigned 12 years, and then he died." In verse 8, 9, and 10 of this first chapter of the first book of Maccabees, we read, "And his servants bear rule every one in his place. And after his death, they all put crowns upon themselves, so did the sons after them for many years. And evils were multiplied in the earth, and there came out of them a wicked root, Antiochus, surnamed Epiphanes, son of Antiochus the king." And here we arrive to that history about this Antiochus, the Grecian Syrian king. I just read a few more from Jewish history concerning this Antiochus and his activity. In verse 20 of this first book of Maccabees, verse 20 to 25, we read, "And after that Antiochus had smitten Egypt, he returned again in the 143rd year and went up against Israel and Jerusalem with great multitude, and entered proudly into the sanctuary, and took away the golden altar, and the candlestick of light, and all the vessels thereof, and the table of the showbread, and the pouring vessels, and the vials, and the censers of gold, and the veil, and the crown, and the golden ornaments that were before the temple, all which he pulled off. He took also the silver and the gold, and the precious vessels also he took, the hidden treasures which he found. And when he had taken all away, he went into his own land, having made a great massacre, and spoken very proudly. Therefore there was a great mourning in Israel, in every place where they were." Imagine what this wicked man by the name of Antiochus has done. Just a few more verses to read in this historical book of the Maccabees, the first Maccabees, chapter 1, we read in verse 39 of the things that Antiochus Epiphanes have done, which we read in Daniel chapter 8 from verse 9 to verse 14. In verse 39 of Maccabees 1, we read, her sanctuary was laid waste like a wilderness. And then we read that they were turned into mourning, her Shabbat into reproach, her honors into contempt, as had been her glory. This is Israel, this is the Jewish people. So was her dishonor increased, and her excellency was turned into mourning. Moreover, King Antiochus wrote to his whole kingdom that all should be one people, and everyone should leave his laws. So all the heathen agreed according to the commandments of the king. Yea, many also of the Israelites consented to his religion and sacrificed unto idols and profaned the Shabbat. For the king had sent letters by messengers unto Jerusalem and the cities of Judah that they should follow the strange laws of the land, and forbid burnt offerings and sacrifices and drink offering in the temple, and that they should profane the Shabbat and festival days, and pollute the sanctuary and holy people, set up altars and groves and chapels of idols, and sacrifice swine's flesh and unclean beast, that they should also leave their children uncircumcised, and make their souls abominable with all manner of uncleanness and profaning, to the end that they might forget the law and change all the ordinances. And whosoever would not do according to the commandments of the king, he said, he should die. And finally, beloved brothers and sisters and dear friends, I just want to read the last verses of the first chapter of the book of Maccabees, which is a historical book that it's good to see, to learn what happened in Jewish history during these days of the Grecian Empire. We read in verse 59 of first Maccabees 1, now the 25th days of the month they did sacrifice upon the idol altar, which was upon the altar of God, at which time, according to the commandment, they put to death certain women that had caused their children to be circumcised, and they hanged the infants about their necks, and rifled their houses, and slew them that had circumcised them. Howbeit, many in Israel were fully resolved and confirmed in themselves not to eat any unclean thing, wherefore the rather to die, that they might not be defiled with meats, and that they might not profane the holy covenant. So then they died. And there was very great wrath upon Israel. In those days arose Mattathias, the son of John, the son of Simon, a priest of the sons of Jorib from Jerusalem. And that's how Mattathias rose, and he fought against the Grecian Syrian king and these armies, and ultimately he cleansed with the help of God the temple in Jerusalem. And that's how we arrive to the feast of Hanukkah, the feast of dedication, which we and the Jewish people celebrate every year. But I just wanted to read to you, beloved brothers and sisters and dear friends, as portions of the historical book of Maccabees, in the first Maccabees, chapter 1, some of the things that this wicked man, which Daniel chapter 8 and verse 9 call him little horn, that waxed great towards the south Egypt, towards Medo-Persia east, and towards a pleasant land. And that it waxed so great to the host of heaven, to the people of God, the host of heaven representing the people of God, And as it says here, and he cast some down, some of the hosts, some of the people he killed, as we have read in the first chapter of the first book of Maccabees, and of the stars to the ground. And if you notice that also the word for stars, oftentimes representing the people that belong to God. If you remember in the book of Genesis, in chapter 15, God said to Abraham in that vision that he saw, he brought him forth abroad and he said, look now towards the heaven and tell the stars if thou be able to number them. And he said unto him, so shall thy seed be. Genesis 15 and verse 5. And so it's representing the Jewish people that Antiochus Epiphanes have caused havoc among the people of Israel. In Genesis chapter 22, we do also read, beloved brothers and sisters, in verse 7, and Isaac spake unto Abraham his father, and he said, my father, and he said, here am I, my son. And if you remember, is where Abraham was going to offer Isaac, and when Isaac was spared, you remember what God said to Abraham, that in blessing I will bless thee, and in multiplying I will multiply thy seed as the stars of heaven, and as the sand which is upon the seashore, and thy seed shall possess the gates of his enemies. So here, this is in Genesis 22 and verse 17. Here, beloved brothers and sisters, we see how God have allowed this wicked Antiochus Epiphanes to do what he did, and he gave this vision to Daniel when he was away from the land of Israel in the time when the Jewish people were away. And so I would like you now, beloved brothers and sisters, to continue with me just to look at the next verses, what the little horn has done, the desecration of the sanctuary, the desecration of the temple of God in the city of Jerusalem during the time when Antiochus Epiphanes reigned from 175 to 164 BC. Again, to remind you, Daniel, when he received this vision, it was 551 BC. When the events occur, when Antiochus Epiphanes have done what he have done, is much later. Hundreds of years have passed by, at least over 300-400 years have passed by, and here we see the events that happened between the New Testament. In these 400 years between the end of the Tanakh, the Hebrew scripture, the Old Testament, and the beginning, the coming of the Messiah, in what is known in Matthew chapter 1, in the beginning of the New Testament, the New Covenant, and these events occur during the 450 years of silence, which things have happened in the Jewish history. So notice now, from verse 11 to verse 14, we receive things that Antiochus Epiphanes did to the Jewish people and to the temple in Jerusalem. In verse 11, this little horn magnified himself even to the prince of the host. And you notice what he did in verse 11, we read, and he, this is the little horn, this is Antiochus, he magnified himself to the prince of the host. The prince is really the high priest. And by him the daily sacrifice was taken away, and the place of his sanctuary was cast down. In other words, Antiochus Epiphanes, this wicked man, this little horn, what did he do? He went against the high priest and against the people of Israel. And then what did he do? He stopped. He took away the daily sacrifice. Now, the daily sacrifice here in the Hebrew text, it's simply...
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5: He desecrated the temple in Jerusalem. We did read of him offering pigs and asking the Jewish people to set up altars in various places. And he put the image of Zeus upon the altar in the temple. And he demanded from people, from the Jewish people, to worship him and to worship the images that he had set in the temple in Jerusalem. He desecrated the temple, what is called the abomination of desolation. And he, Antiochus, became a type and a picture of what the events that will take place during the tribulation period, when the times of Jacob's trouble will occur in the future days, in the last days in Israel's history. So the little horn, he have caused image. He took away the daily sacrifice. He desecrated the sanctuary. In Hebrew it says, Machon Mikdasho, the place where God's holy name is placed, in the Mikdash, in the sanctuary. Verses 12 and 13 and 14, we can see, we continue in verse 12, as we read, and an host was given unto him against the daily sacrifice. Now notice, apparently some of the host, some of the Jewish people became Hellenistic. They were influenced by the Grecian pagan ways of living. So some, an host was given unto him against the daily sacrifice by reason of transgression, because of sin and disobedience, some of the Jewish people were influenced, become Hellenized. And then we read that, continue in verse 12, and it casts down the truth. That truth simply has to do with the law, with the word of God, with God's ways, the Torah and God's instruction. He cast it down to the ground, and he practiced and he prospered. So that little horn was allowed to cast down the truth. The Hebrew word, the ha'emet, the truth, is representing really that which is the word of God, the truth way of worship, the truth of God is being cast down. And also, as it says here, he practiced and he even prospered. Now, beloved brothers and sisters, in the final two verses, in verses 13 and 14, Daniel now heard one saint, one angel, one kadosh, one holy one, speaking to another holy one, another kadosh. And he asked him this question. Notice this. And I heard verse 13. One saint speaking, and another saint said unto that certain saint which speak, how long? In Hebrew, ad matai. How long will you allow this to continue on? And then we read, how long shall the vision concerning the daily sacrifice and the transgression of desolation to give both the sanctuary and the horse to be trodden underfoot? How long will it take place? How long will it take place? He wanted to know, how long time will the sanctuary be desolated? Will the sacrifices cease from being offered? How long will the war against the Jewish people will continue? How long? How long? He asked. And so, beloved brothers and sisters, we do read the length of time here in verse 14. And he said unto me, unto 2,300 days. 2,300 days, then shall the sanctuary be cleansed. So it will take 2,300 days. In Hebrew it says, Erev Boker, evening, morning. In other words, there are sacrifices that are offered in the evening, there are sacrifices offered in the morning, but an evening and a morning together become one day, as we do read it in scripture, right from the beginning of creation, beloved brothers.

0: Sister, when God created this earth, this world, we do read that it was evening and morning the first day. Genesis 1 verse 5, and God called the light day, and the darkness he called night, and the evening and the morning were the first day. Evening, morning. Erev, boker. Evening, morning become one day. So it will be 2,300 days it will take until the temple will be cleansed. And indeed, beloved brothers and sisters, on the 25th day of the month of Kislev, in 165 BC, it was the Hashmonaim, this Mattathias, and his sons who were of the priesthood of Israel, who sought to honor God, who have began to campaign against the Grecian Syrian armies and the Grecian Syrian who were headed up by Antiochus Epiphanes and his armies, and they fought against them. And in after 2,300 days, on the 25 days of the month of Kislev, 165 BC, the temple was cleansed and the Jewish people restored the worship to the God of Israel. That reminds us, of course, of what we read in the Gospel of John, in John chapter 10, of the feast of dedication, the feast of Hanukkah. If you remember, even our Lord Yeshua the Messiah came to this very dedicated or rededicated temple, which the Mattathias and his son, the Jewish people, rededicated back to God. We read in John chapter 10 and verse 22, and it was at Jerusalem, the feast of the dedication, Hanukkah, the feast of Hanukkah, and it was winter, and Yeshua walked in the temple in Solomon's porch. John 10, verse 22 and 23. And so, beloved brothers and sisters, how wonderful to know that God is giving Daniel, now in chapter 8, this second vision concerning the events that will occur during the Medo-Persian Empire and the Grecian Empire, and more centering, focusing on events that will happen to the Jewish people in the city of Jerusalem, to the temple that will be desecrated but ultimately cleansed by the Maccabees, by Mattathias and his sons, and the Jewish people, the godly Jewish people who restore the temple to worship the true and living God of Israel. Wonderful truth we learn, but sad events that happen in Jewish history. And from the next verses, we will have the interpretation of the dream which the angel will give unto Daniel. And so, until the next time, beloved friend and dear brothers and sisters, may God bless you, and may God encourage us all to follow our Lord Yeshua, Jesus, the Messiah. God bless you. Shalom, shalom.
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6: Let us run with endurance the race that is set before us. Looking to Jesus, the founder and perfecter of our faith. When Christians read the Bible, they discover amazing blessings they'll inherit as children of God. Our outlook on life becomes an uplook when we realize what lies ahead. Today, a partial listing of what you inherited the moment you received Christ. From the Moody Church in Chicago, this is Running to Win with Dr. Erwin Lutzer, whose clear teaching helps us make it across the finish line. Today, we continue a series from Romans chapter 8 on the blessings we've been given as children of an awesome God. Pastor Lutzer, do you ever tire of being amazed at how many blessings actually come to us in this great chapter?
7: You know, Dave, I never cease to be amazed at the blessings that we have in Jesus Christ, but I have to tell you this, I need to be reminded of those blessings over and over again, because we are all a forgetful people. And when I think of the inheritance of all those who have believed, my mind goes to the many people who do not know that these blessings are available for them if only they were to trust Jesus Christ as their Savior. If you've been listening to the ministry of Running to Win, you know that we always promote the gospel of Jesus Christ, the most blessed news in all the world. But to all those who are listening, we need your help. It's because of people like you that this ministry does go to many countries of the world, 50 countries of the world. At the end of this message, I'm going to be sharing with you a letter that we received from a Portuguese listener. Why Portuguese? Well, we are in 7 different languages in 50 different countries. So you stay tuned. For now, let us listen.
8: There is no imagination in the world that can possibly begin to describe, all that God has prepared and is willing to give those who receive his Son as Savior. There is no limit, none. And that's why I'm saying it's included in the price of the ticket. It's included in the price of the ticket. You receive Jesus Christ as Savior and you inherit, the Bible says, all things. In your bulletin today, you'll notice that I have listed 10 blessings that are ours in Jesus Christ. I did this in about 10 minutes. I thought to myself, what do we have in Jesus? This is not a complete list. In fact, it'd be interesting to have a Bible study sometime where everyone did some research to find all that God gives us when we receive Christ as Savior. This is only a small indication of the all things. But for those of you who are watching by internet or listening by radio, I'll take the time to read it, though the folks that are here at Moody Church not only have it listed, but they have verses of Scripture to go with it, and I hope that you take the time that is necessary for you to look up all of these verses. We are given grace from all of eternity. We've already learned that, but this is a beautiful passage, 2 Timothy 1:9, because it says that you have been graced, the grace given to us in Jesus Christ from all of eternity. Now, we've learned that already, that we were in God's mind and heart as long as God existed. But notice, you've both been forgiven and justified. Now, there's a huge difference. If all that you know as a Christian is forgiveness, and you don't understand justification, I personally don't know how you can walk with God day after day when things get tough and when your emotions don't fall in line with what you believe. And that's why the message next time in this series is so critical as I speak on justification. Who is he that condemns? It is Christ that died. It is God who justifies. You need to understand that if you intend to seriously walk with God. We are reconciled to God. Imagine this. We were enemies, the Bible says, and God reconciled us in Jesus. We are joined to Jesus for the new walk. It says we are united to him by his death and his resurrection. We are united. Number five, we are seated with Jesus in heavenly places. We're already there legally. It says he raised us up together and made us sit together in heavenly places in Jesus Christ. You are already there. How certain are you that when you die, you're going to go to heaven? If you're a believer, you're 100% certain because you're already there. I mean, you've already got property in heaven. You've already been established there. Your advocate is already there representing you. All that is necessary is for you to breathe your last so that you can get there. And don't be in a hurry, but it'll happen. Back in the days when I was a Canadian citizen, there could be no hassle when I went from the United States to Canada. I've got a passport. Hey, your passport is already in heaven. Just a matter of time. We are indwelt and sealed with the Holy Spirit. Imagine what God does. As God has said, I will dwell in them and walk in them, and they shall be my people, and I shall be their God. And the Bible says that that our bodies are the temple of the Holy Spirit. And we are sealed until the day of redemption. We are given Jesus as our advocate. We are friends and brothers with Jesus. Do you realize what Jesus said? I hope you're being blessed today, by the way. My, if you're not being blessed, come up to me later and I'll introduce you to Jesus. You know, Jesus said to the disciples, I'm not calling you servants anymore because servants don't know what their master is doing. I am calling you friends because everything that the Father has told me, I'm telling you. Wow. We view death as a gift. Paul says in 1 Corinthians 3:21, all things are yours, including life and death. Death is a gift. Listen, if you wouldn't die and if the Lord wouldn't come back, imagine living forever in your frail, weak body that's getting weaker every day. Imagine that. That wouldn't be any great blessing. God says, I'm going to give you a gift. It's called the gift of death. And Cyprian said in the early centuries that the reason that Christianity took North Africa is because of the plagues. He said the plagues were the best thing that ever happened because it proved that Christians died differently. They died with so much hope, the pagans said, where in the world are they getting all this hope from? And Christianity spread. It's a gift. And then we are assured of reigning with Christ forever. That's what the Bible says. We shall reign with him forever. You've heard me quote it many times. He who overcomes, to him I will grant to sit with me on my throne, even as I overcame and sat with my Father on his throne. And it says in Revelation 22, his name shall be on their foreheads, and they shall reign with him forever and ever. Had lunch this past week with a person who is not a believer. He's actually an atheist, and he gave me three reasons why he wouldn't want to go to heaven. And I remember two of them. One is, he said, I'm interested in social action, and he says in heaven there won't be any poor, so I'll have nothing to do. He said, I'll be bored out of my mind. The second, he said, I can't imagine living a whole eternity with Christians. And then he said, you know, I attended the Republican National Convention. He said, if that's heaven, I said to him, just want you to know that's not heaven. I can assure you. Oh, my friend, we're going to be so busy in heaven. It's not a matter of beginning in with a hymnal in number one and singing all the way through, and then when you're finished, you start over again. That's not the thing. You are going to be given assignments. You are going to be given territory over which you must rule. You are going to be connecting with friends throughout all of eternity. You will never, never, never get bored, and you will be reigning with Christ. The Bible says that if you overcome, He says, I will give you authority over the nations. Listen, he who spared not his own son, but delivered him up for us all, will he not also with him freely give us all things? All things are yours, the Apostle Paul says. Now, don't ever say, oh, you know, these poor Christians, they are just sinners minus their sins. God came and took their sin away. Yeah, God came and took their sin away, but he did it with an intention, namely that he had one son, and he said, I want many sons, and I want many adopted sons and daughters, millions of them, and so I'm going to redeem them. You are not just a sinner minus your sins. Understand, my friend, you are invited. You are invited to participate in the all things, the all things. Now, what I'd like to do is to help us to get a handle around this by summarizing some of the ideas that clearly Paul has been teaching so far in Romans 8. First of all, salvation is God's work entirely. It is not yours. It's God's work. It's not yours. This is where Christianity differs from Islam in many respects, but here, because Allah in Islam, if he wishes to forgive, he forgives, but there's no payment for sin. There's no need for a sacrifice. The biblical God is a different God. He is a holy God, and as a result, he cannot just allow bygones to be bygones. What he must do is he must have a payment for sin. The soul that sins, it will die, the Bible says. Somebody's got to die when man sinned. But here's the dilemma. We can't die. If we do die, we would be punished in hell forever for our part, and there'd be no redemption for us. Redemption is totally out of our hands. We can't do anything about it. If anything is going to be done, God's going to have to do the doing. Horace, who was a poet and playwright in ancient Rome, criticized some of his fellow playwrights. He said, the problem is they have these plays and they bring a god on the stage when it isn't really necessary. And then he said, no god should ever be brought onto the stage unless the plot is so difficult and so entangled that only a god can unravel it. Well, if you read the first few chapters of the book of Romans, you know that because we are under the condemnation of sin, the plot is so thick, it is so difficult, and we are so entangled by sin that we can't do anything about it. We need God to come and do it. Amen. Phil Donahue, that great interpreter of American culture, said on one occasion, if God loved the world, why didn't he step out of heaven and do it himself? Why did he get Jesus to do it? Phil, in Jesus, God did it. That's the answer. And God the Father and God the Son, in eternity past, they said, I'm going to give my Son a gift of humanity. The Gospel of John, they're referred to as those whom thou hast given me, those whom thou hast given me, over and over again. That is the elect. And he is going to come and he is going to die and he's going to redeem. And these are going to be his people forever and ever and ever. And I'm going to overcome their blindness, their stubbornness, their unwillingness to believe, and I'm going to have their wills in harmony with mine so that what I have planned to do, they will agree to. And throughout all of eternity, we will sing, just and true are thy ways, thou King of saints. Now, if you're here today and you say, well, I don't know whether or not I belong to this company, remember the message last time. This does not exclude anyone who desires to believe. If you want to believe, that shows that God is working in your heart. I urge you to believe. Every Sunday, I urge you to believe on Jesus, because no one who wants to be included is excluded. But it does mean that salvation is deeply rooted in the soil of God's eternal purposes. Salvation is God's work. We just get the privilege of proclaiming the very good news. Second, it is very clear that The blessings of today guarantee the greater blessings of tomorrow. Let me say that again. The blessings of today, they guarantee the greater blessings of tomorrow. I began by talking about Peter Dynaka, who very clearly did not know that three meals a day on the ship were included in the price of the ticket. Well, today we have the hors d'oeuvres, but the banquet is coming. You know, if you go to the CLC, we have what is known as the North View Room. It's the room that looks out over the part of the city of Chicago, Clark Street. And you know that oftentimes if there's a banquet, that's where hors d'oeuvres are served. And then you go behind the two doors in another room and there's the banquet. Well, right now we're where the hors d'oeuvres are being served. We have a little bit, as you've heard me say before, we have a drop, but God says the ocean is coming. We have a flower, and God says you're going to inherit the whole garden. Let's take, for example, the sealing of the Holy Spirit and the ministry of the Holy Spirit. The Bible talks about that we are sealed unto the day of redemption. In other words, God says, I want to make sure, and you know, in ancient times, the seal was actually put in an envelope, and the seal indicated that it could not be broken or tampered with without people knowing that it had been tampered with. The hot wax and the insignia of the king. God says, I have kept you all the way to the day of redemption. Nobody is going to tamper with you. They'll try to tamper with you, but you are sealed until the day of redemption. And in that day, there will be a completion of all that I intended. And that huge banquet that we've talked about, that banquet is going to be yours, and you're going to be invited to the table. The fact that you are now seated with Jesus Christ in the heavenlies is proof that someday you will reign with him. The fact that the power of sin has been broken in our lives is proof that someday we will be free from the very presence of sin. All of the things that we anticipate today, those things that we anticipate, are going to be ours tomorrow in a fuller, richer, unending, eternal sense. Because eye hath not seen, nor ear heard, neither has it entered into the heart of man, those things which God prepared for them who love him. For if God spared not his own son, but delivered him up, handed him over for us, will he not also with him freely give us all things? There is no limit to what God does for those who trust his Son. There's another lesson, and that is that obviously we should be a grateful people. Obviously we should be a grateful people. Let us suppose that you had a son, an obedient son, a son whom you loved, and a son who did your bidding, and then you had a servant, and the servant stole from you. The servant lied about you, and then the servant committed a crime and is to die for that crime. And you and your son, you have a discussion, and you say, son, I love you, but also I've chosen to love this servant so much. Are you willing to die in the place of this servant so that I can purchase him and he be mine forever? And the father and the son agree, and your son dies for that disobedient, rebellious servant. Now, are you telling me that after you do that, is it even possible for that servant to be ungrateful? Is it possible for that servant to be stingy? You know, last week I made the statement that if you are stingy, you are probably not a Christian. It's interesting. I received a lot of interesting comments based on that thing. Well, I think I stand by that. You mean to say God can give you his son and deliver him up for you, and you're stingy or ungrateful? I hope not. I hope not. It's not even possible, if God did that for you and for me, that we can go along in our own self-interest ways without responding in love and gratitude and worship and praise to the one who delivered that which was most precious to him for us, rebellious, unworthy, sinners, enemies. Oh, yes, I know life is hard. I know gratitude is difficult because it's harsh out there. But if you have an eternal perspective, you can continue to believe and you can continue to trust, because you know that all things are coming and you're on the ship. And the day is going to come when you will not just look through the windows, but you'll sit down at the banquet. And the Bible says, this is hard for me to say now, folks, the Bible says that when we sit down at the banquet, Jesus himself will come and serve us. He who spared not his own son, but delivered him up, will he not with him freely give us everything? Wow. A young woman by the name of Ann Steele had encountered one trial and disappointment after another. She was engaged to be married and looked forward to her wedding day, as did the guests. But on the day appointed, the groom was missing. After about an hour of waiting, a messenger brought the news that he had unexpectedly died. Later on, she penned these words, which are still found in many hymnals. Father, what heir of earthly bliss thy sovereign will denies? Accepted at thy throne of grace, let this petition rise. Give me a calm, a thankful heart, from every murmur free. The blessings of thy grace impart, and make me live to thee. The all things are on their way. If you're here and you've never trusted Christ, you feel like a real outsider because you're not even on the ship. I encourage you to trust Christ as your Savior. If you find within you just that desire to say, I want to belong, I want to be reconciled, I want some of these, in fact, all of these gifts, these blessings that were listed in the bulletin today, you trust Christ right now, even while I pray. And would you join me? Father, forgive us for our ungratefulness, for our selfishness. Forgive us, Father, for going our own way when you've done so much for us. Encourage your people today, we pray, and grant all of us the faith and the courage to know that we belong to you. For those who have listened who've never trusted Christ as Savior, they don't have that ticket. Today we pray, show them their sin and then show them Jesus, that they might believe on him and be saved. Before I close this prayer, what is it that you have to say to God today? What is it that you have to say to him? Hear our prayer today, Father. In Jesus' name, amen. Amen. Let me have a personal word with you. Where are you on your spiritual journey? Have you trusted Jesus Christ as your Savior? If so, are you walking with him? Do you find yourself tempted by the world and perhaps giving in to all kinds of sins? Where are you today? I urge you to come to Jesus, return to Jesus, and find in him all that you need. This message of redemption and hope goes around the world because of people just like you. Running to Win is not the work of a man or an organization or a church. It is your ministry. I oftentimes visualize people holding hands together as we get the gospel to 50 different countries in 7 different languages and now going into an 8th language. Would you consider becoming what we call an endurance partner? Someone who listens to this ministry in Portuguese wrote these words. They thank us for this ministry, and then the person says, I'll be able to pass it on to others as well so that we can remain watchful in this dark world. Yes, watchfulness is important. Consider becoming an endurance partner. 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Here's what you do. You go to rtwofferer.com.
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10: Heaven is a prepared place for a prepared person. Because listen to this. Tomorrow is going to be the end of the world for someone. It'll be the end of their world. Someone's name is going to end up in that obituary column. Someone is going to pass from this life to the afterlife. We don't know when that's going to happen. That's why we want to be ready to meet our God right now. That's why you want to get this resolve tonight so you can be sure that you're ready to meet Christ. Because as I said, heaven is a prepared place for prepared people. Are you prepared for eternity? If you want to know you'll go to heaven when you die, you have to admit you're a sinner. You have to say, God, I'm sorry for my sin, and I turn from that sin. I make a break with that sin. And then you must receive Christ into your life. Being a Christian is having Jesus come and take residence in your heart. Jesus says, behold, I stand at the door and I knock, and if you'll hear my voice and open the door, I will come in. Right now, he's knocking. He's saying, let me in. But only you can open that door. I can't open it for you. You must say, Lord, I'm sorry for my sin. Come into my life. You must receive Christ. Do it now.
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13: 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No sailor reached his full potential when the seas were like a tabletop. 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
20: You know what? 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
20: In our study of Acts, one of the things we're gleaning, and not only the Bible in general, but the book of Acts shows the beginnings of the early church, and we learn so much about what the church should look like. We saw in chapter 4, great power was given to the apostles, and great grace was given to the church. That's what it says. And man, the church is just getting blessed out of their socks. But like the Bible, have you ever noticed you'll be in a happy little story, and then all of a sudden, something really crazy happens? Well, that's about to happen. It's Acts chapter 5, verse 1. But a certain man named Ananias, with Sapphira, his wife, sold a possession and kept back part of the price, his wife also being privy to it, and brought a certain part and laid it at the apostles' feet. But Peter said, Ananias, why hath Satan filled thine heart to lie to the Holy Ghost and to keep back part of the price of the land? Whiles it remained, it was not thine own? And after it was sold, was it not in thy own power? Why hast thou conceived this thing in thy heart? Thou hast not lied unto men, but unto God. And Ananias, hearing these words, fell down and gave up the ghost, and great fear came on all them that heard these things. And the young men arose, wound him up, carried him out, and buried him. And it was about the space of 3 hours after this, his wife, not knowing what was done, came in, and Peter answered unto her, tell me whether you sold the land for so much? And she said, yea, for so much. Then Peter said unto her, how is it that you have agreed together to tempt the Spirit of the Lord? Behold, the feet of them which have buried thy husband are at the door and shall carry thee out. And she fell down straightway at his feet and yielded up the ghost. And the young men came in and found her dead, and carrying her forth, buried her by her husband. And great fear came upon all the church and upon as many as heard these things. Yeah, great fear, and I guess so, was upon the church and all that had heard this. What a strange thing, you know. Man, the church is booming, 5,000 people now in Jerusalem. It's like a mega church. And the Lord's blessing in chapter 4. But then with those things, people bring problems. Ananias and Sapphira are bringing the problem of, hey, we want to get some honor, some notoriety in the church. And we're going to do this, and we're going to lie before God. By the way, did you notice there's a hint of the Trinity in our text? The Trinity? Yeah, God, the Father, the Son, and the Holy Spirit, one the same. We see that there in verse 3, Satan, with a word of knowledge, if you know what that is, in the manifestations of the Holy Spirit, with a word of knowledge, Peter says to Ananias, why hath Satan filled thine heart to lie against the Holy Ghost? So they lied against the Holy Ghost, but notice in verse 4, at the very end, it says, thou hast not lied unto men, but unto God. Same as the Holy Ghost. Like, Peter sees them as one and the same. God the Father, God the Son, God the Holy Spirit. But all that to say, great fear came upon the church. Why? Because they thought, whatever we do, we better go by the rules and not be messing around, not try to get glory for ourselves. And this is something that happens, I think, as a precedent setter. So what the problem is, it's one of the great problems really in the church. You know, you could say lying, yes. Trying to get glory themselves, yes. But really, it's the word you see in the Bible a lot, and that is the word hypocrisy. I love what G. Campbell Morgan said. He said, the church has never been harmed or hindered by opposition from without. It has been perpetually harmed and hindered by perils from within. I think he's right. Whenever the church has been hit from the outside with persecution, the church grows. It's like the church is blessed. But it's always, it seems like when the church is doing badly, it's because of shenaniganry going on inside of the church, whether it's hypocrisy or moral failure or people wanting to get the glory for themselves, all these things we've been kind of talking about, that's where the church goes wrong. But it's this word hypocrite. The Greek word for this is hypokrites, which is a fancy little word, but it means an actor, a stage player, a pretender. These guys were pretending to give all the money, and they were the holy ones of the church, just like Barnabas in chapter 4. We gave all to him I owe. And then boom, boom, they died. Because they were play acting, they were pretending, they were lying. Did you know the word hypocrites is not only the definition there, but it's also an item. If you were to go in that culture and say hypocrites, what would they think of? They would think of the theater mask. And this is what Ananias and Sapphira, they wanted the mask of giving, super spiritual. They were the holy ones like Barnabas who gave a bunch of their money, but they were lying to God and God struck them down to make a point. How big is the hypocrite problem? Well, Jesus talked directly about that in Matthew chapter 6, verses 1 through 4, red letters. He said, take heed that you do not your alms or giving before men to be seen of them. Otherwise, you have no reward of your Father, which is in heaven. Therefore, when you doest thine alms, do not sound the trumpet before thee as the hypocrites do in the synagogues and in the streets. Now, before we keep reading here, who's blowing a trumpet? Well, the Pharisees did that. Did you know the Pharisees, with all their little paraphernalia, they'd walk around, you know, they had these little trumpets with them, little bugle horns. And, you know, remember the guy at the beautiful gate that was crippled? If they gave money, they would, you know, ping, put a shekel in, and then they would grab their little bugle and and they'd blow it. And everybody'd go, wow, look at the giving Pharisees. Look at how giving they are, and they blow their trumpet so that everybody knows they did it. Jesus calls that out, says, that's whacked. He says, do not sound the trumpet before thee as the hypocrites do in the synagogues and in the streets. And then it goes on, Jesus goes on and says that the Pharisees might have glory of men. Verily I say unto you, they have their reward. But when thou doest alms, let not thy left hand know what thy right hand doeth, that thine alms may be in secret, and thy Father which seeth in secret himself shall reward thee openly. Man, this is the mantra of how we're supposed to give. And Jesus said, man, that's not the way it should be. Don't even let your left hand know what your right hand is doing. This is where Ananias and Sapphira went wrong. They wanted to have the glory of men, and that's not what's going to happen. By the way, Jesus goes on in Matthew 6 after this that we just read, and he starts talking about not only the money that you're giving, but also the prayers that you're praying. Hypocrisy can come out in prayer. And the Bible actually tells us that God doesn't hear you for your fancy words or your eloquence, but people listen to how you're praying. So have you ever found yourself praying, worried about what other people are thinking about your prayer? That's hypocrisy. I've been praying. I thought, oh, I wonder what they think about what I'm praying. And that's a problem. I love what comic Tim Hawkins talks about, thesaurus prayers. Have you ever prayed with people that are like the thesaurus? Oh, Lord, guide us, lead us, navigate for us, Lord, show us the way to go. It's like, okay, we get it, Roger. Let's just get to the point. You know, it's like, how about wrap it up, end, finish, conclude. Why do we do that? Why do we pray in a way that sometimes, I think it's more to be heard of men than to be heard of God. And Jesus will even call that out, pretending to be something we're not. Remember the two guys, the one prayed, Lord, I thank you that I'm not like this other man, you know? And he was the Pharisee praying very eloquently, but then the other guy just beat his chest and he says, you know, Lord, help me, a sinner. Like, there's just something about a real, honest prayer that Jesus honors. And the other one, it's hypocrisy, and he doesn't honor that. That's interesting. Well, Brett, if I'm a hypocrite in church, does that mean I'm going to go to hell? Now, just a second. There's a lot of people that don't go to church because it's full of hypocrites. But did you know the whole world is full of hypocrites? I wonder why everybody holds the church to the highest standard. Like, what's funny to me is the people that are saying that usually aren't Christians. They're atheists or people that are maybe anti-church, but they say they love God. But it's so funny, they hold the church to a higher standard, which means they kind of believe the church should be a higher standard, which is means they kind of believe something about, like, it's an odd thing that they're holding the church to a high standard, but they don't hold everybody, like, it's a ridiculous standard. The church, we claim to be a room full of sinners who've been saved by God's grace, and we're still working on it. Man, we still have problems. We still fail. No Christian I know thinks they're perfect or not even close. In fact, most people I know don't even think we're better than anybody else. That's just Christianity. So those that try to make this thing, you Christians are hypocrites. What if we held the hospital to that standard? I found in the hospital, there's people that have died there. There's doctors who've done surgery and people have died during surgery. And there's sick people there. Failure. Do you realize how dumb that is? Or let's not be so heavy. You go to the gym. I'm shocked. There's fat people at the gym. Look at that person on the treadmill. It's like, wow. I'm not going to the gym because there's fat people there. Same dumb mentality when people are like, I'm shocked that there's sinners at church. So ridiculous. Like, yes, the church has hypocrites and I'm one of them. But my goal is to not be. Obviously, you know, the Bible tells us not to be hypocrites, and there's a precedent set there. It's really kind of scary when you read, you know, what will send you to hell or where you will not inherit the kingdom of heaven. For example, 1 Corinthians 6:9, it says, know ye not that the unrighteous shall not inherit the kingdom of God? Boy, that's true. Scary, but true. Be not deceived. Implication, people are deceived by this. Neither fornicators, Greek word, porneia, where we get our word pornography, sexual immorality, nor idolaters, nor adulterers, nor effeminate, nor abusers of themselves with mankind, nor thieves, nor covetous. Now, pause for a second. As I've been reading this list, some of you are sitting there going, check, check, check. I'm not an adulterer. I'm not a fornicator. I don't have a Baal idol in my living room. But, you know, this list, it's funny how we can almost like self-righteously say, I'm not any of these things. But when we get to the word covetous, that's an interesting one. Can you check that box? I mean, you ever been driving down the road and you see a boat in the guy's driveway? You're like, oh man, I'd like to have that boat. Covetous. Now, this is where you got to read the whole Bible carefully and not just one verse. Because if you just leave it at this verse, you might say, well, then who in the world will inherit the kingdom of heaven? Because the answer is kind of no one. Unless you understand what the Bible teaches. Now, before I leave this one, there's another one that might even be a little bit worse. Can I show you which one that is? It's Galatians 5:19-21. It says this, Paul says, now the works of the flesh are manifest or made known, which are these. Check this list out. Adultery. Now, by the way, the adultery one, you're all saying, well, I've never done that. But remember what Jesus said? If you even looked at a woman with lust in your heart, you're guilty of adultery. He said that in the Sermon on the Mount. A lot of you are like unchecking that box right now. Fornication. Uncleanness, lasciviousness, idolatry, witchcraft, hatred, variance, emulations, wrath, strife, seditions, heresies, envyings, murderers, drunkenness, revelings. They which do such things shall not inherit the kingdom of God. Again, I say, when you look at this list, who makes it to heaven? If you will not inherit the kingdom of God, if you do these things. Now, there's a couple things. The first thing that's helpful is the word do. And this is where I have to reach back into my high school grammar classes, which I didn't do very well in. And not to be too, you know, flashy or whatever, but this is actually helpful. When it's the word do, it's present active participle. You say, huh? Do you guys remember that? Present active participle. What that means is you often, the easiest way to remember it has to do with the ing. If you add an ing, it's present active. It means that those, you might read better in the Greek text, it actually says it more like, they which continually practice such things shall not inherit the kingdom of God. What's the difference? There's a difference between somebody who does these things, but there's the difference between, how can I get better at doing these things, practicing? Like when you practice piano, or guitar, or you practice tennis, or you practice swinging a baseball bat, you know, and trying to hit, practice. That's the idea, is continually doing these things without any restraint or check. Yeah, you're probably not going to inherit the kingdom of heaven. That makes you nervous, doesn't it? I hope there's no sins that I'm doing. And I have to say, Lord, are there sins that I'm practicing unchecked, unrepentant? Brett, are you suggesting that a person can lose their salvation? For the record, I feel a very interesting tension in the Bible. And the tension, I don't know that I have all the answers. Some people claim to have all the answers, but I can't really land with their theology on this issue. But here's the thing. I believe in God's sovereignty. I believe in divine election, that we're elected by God, chosen. I believe that God is sovereign, I don't believe you can lose your salvation. But there's a few verses like this one that makes me kind of say, yeah, but don't play games with God. Like if you're going around saying, you know what, I'm going to commit adultery because I'm saved by grace through faith. God already chose me. And I understand all the arguments. Well, if you're going out and having adultery, maybe God didn't choose you. Maybe you never really did accept Christ. Maybe. But all I know is I talk to real people, and real people can convince themselves they're saved, but the Bible gives us some of these verses like this that kind of say, man, if you're just doing stuff unrepentant, unchecked, this makes it a little bit stressful. You know, the last list I gave you was, you know, this idea of effeminate, which is homosexuality is what that word was. And that's why people say, you know, you Christians, homosexuality is a pet sin. It's not a pet sin. It's just one of the only sins on the list that we celebrate and have pride over, and we've made flags and we weren't marched down the street saying, we're gonna be this sinful, we're gonna be this sinful. Even though the Bible says it's sin, people are saying, no, we're gonna practice and we're gonna get better at it. It's one of the few sins like that. Like there's not a lot of people going around, you know, like hatred's one of these. We're full of hate, we're full of hate. If they do that, if you're like a Nazi marking down the street, that word's tossed around a lot these days. But I'm talking about real Nazis that really did kill 6 million Jews. Yeah, you're not going to go to heaven if you're one of those guys, because you're continually practicing hatred. And we could go on and on. But the point is, you don't want to practice sin. You should be, well, here's the word, repentant. Repentant of sin. What does a Christian look like? Are they perfect? You know, if this list meant that you had to do this or else you're not going to heaven, then no one goes to heaven. That's the problem with that theory. Because we all have these things. And Jesus laid that out for us. Even if you have hatred or angry at someone, Jesus said, you're guilty of murder. Like, so we're all guilty. That's the point of the Sermon on the Mount. But there is the idea of repentance. And that means that you're going to change your mind about your sin. Does it mean you're perfect from that day forward? No. But I like what Paul told young Timothy. This kind of is a good picture of repentance, if you ask me. He says, but thou, O man of God, flee these things. And follow after righteousness, godliness, faith, love, patience, and meekness. Fight the good fight of faith. Lay hold on eternal life, whereunto thou art also called and hast professed a good profession before many witnesses. For you mom and dads, this is great family devotion material. 3 F's. Flee, follow, fight. What a great 3-part sermon for your kids. Flee from sinful things. Run for your life. That's a sign of repentance. You've turned the opposite way and you're saying, I'm not going to choose to try to figure out how to be better at committing adultery. I'm going to run for my life from adultery and try and whatever I can do to avoid that sin. So you flee. And what do you do instead of just fleeing anywhere? You follow after righteousness. Jesus. Follow Jesus. You know, righteous. Jesus is our righteousness. Godliness, faith, love, patience. If you're following those things, that means you're turning from your sin and following the right things. And then it says, and fight. It's a battle. Fight the good fight of faith. Lay hold on eternal life. That's the person who's saved. The person who's fleeing, following, fighting. That's what repentance looks like. And you lay hold on eternal life whereunto thou art called and hast professed a good profession before many witnesses. You know, this is what Paul said. Now, Paul was the guy who knew what it was to wrestle with sin. Remember Romans 7? I do the things I don't want to do, and I don't do the things I do want to do. And he says, I find in my flesh, that is to say, no good thing in my flesh. But he thanks God for Jesus Christ and his mercy and his grace. That's salvation. We're saved by grace through faith. So, Brett, what's your point? My point is, if we get good at practicing sin and we're playing the game like Ananias and Sapphira, we put on the face of religiosity and like we're really spiritual, but really we got sin that we're practicing and trying to do better and better. I'm just saying, you're in dangerous territory. Brett, are you suggesting I'm not saved? It's between you and God. I don't know whether you're saved or not. If you're going around committing adultery, saying you're saved by grace, I'm not going to pat you on the back as a pastor and say, well, you're saved by, you accepted the Lord when you were 6 years old and you got saved there, so you're in good standing. I cannot promise you that with integrity. But I would say, repent. Turn to the Lord. Be saved. Accept Christ. Flee. Follow. Fight. This is the answer. You know, in Galatians chapter 6, verse 1 and 2, kind of pictures the struggling person rather than the person who's taking on sin purposefully. Paul talks about that person. He says, brethren, if a man, and I would add there because that in Bible times they meant humanity, but if a man or a woman be overtaken in a fault, you which are spiritual, now wait, you're like, that's me. I'm the spiritual one here. Wait a minute. Did you see what it said? You which are spiritual, restore such a one in a spirit of meekness, considering yourself, lest thou also be tempted.
21: When the world is just too much, turn it off and

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5: Or such a one in a spirit of meekness, because the same sin might happen to you. Like, that's the idea of this humble helping one another. This is important. So, interesting, great fear came on the church, and I wonder if this kind of cleans that stuff up for a little while. Boy, what do? You repent. You know, secret sins are a mess, man. Once we start getting good at covering up like Ananias and Sapphira, this is the precedent. God says, I don't want you playing games at church. Secret sins that are covered up. This is what, you know, we read in James chapter 5. It says, confess your faults one to another and pray for one another that you may be healed. The effectual fervent prayer of a righteous man availeth much. You see, the Catholics were onto something, I think, that we Protestants sometimes have lost. And that is confessional. The idea. Now, do you need a wooden box and a little screen and a priest on the other side? That's just stuff people made up, that part. But the idea of confession, one to another, that's a biblical thing. The question is for you and me, are we willing to just be open and honest? One of the things you can do is go and ask for prayer and even confess the things you're wrestling with, the sins you're struggling with, and the fervent prayer of a righteous man availeth much. That's what James said. So the secret sin here in Acts chapter 5, it ends up with death in the church and fear. Great fear, it says. So we had great power, great grace, and then we have great fear. And I think this is probably, sadly, a healthy fear that the church needed to have as it was getting ready to burst onto the whole scene of the world. And I pray that that fear from the precedent-setting Ananias and Sapphira story, that precedent that was set, that we say, you know what, let's be serious about not playing church and trying to be esteemed as spiritual or more spiritual than someone else, or we know the Bible, or our prayers are fancy, or I'm more religious than you. Man, we need to all be very clear about we're all sinners, we all fall short, I'm not better than you, we're here because we need the help of God, and we're sinners who need the grace of Jesus Christ. We need to keep it all in perspective, and then great things will happen. The church will multiply. As the word increases, the church multiplies. Let's get back to that, but watch out for the precedent of Ananias and Sapphira. You're like, Brett, this is a depressing sermon. Once in a while, I think we all need the splash of cold water. That's what Ananias and Sapphira's story is. Just a splash of cold water to remind us, watch out for hypocrisy. Amen?
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5: Lord, as we read this little story and pray that we'd let it really sink in, Lord, that your word would be a lamp unto our feet, a light unto our path, and Lord, would the light just expose the things in our own hearts that are amiss, not to make us wallow in our misery as much, but to be repentant, to flee these things, to follow righteousness, to fight the good fight of faith, Lord. I pray that we would not succumb to that personal pride of having people think more of us or more highly than we should. I pray that when we give, that our right hand won't know what our left hand is doing. I pray that when we pray, that we wouldn't pray the prayer of hypocrisy, but pray the prayer of integrity and honesty, Lord, just being open before you, Lord. Give us that.

0: I pray, help us with that. Show us, Lord, where we've kind of let the routine of prayer become sort of just a sanctimonious act. Forgive us for that. Lord, I pray blessing on these, your people. So we go our way now, rejoicing that you've given us this loving reminder in Jesus' name. Amen.
1: Amen. Pastor Brett Metter closing our time here on Today's Word. And that's all the time we have. Next time, Pastor Brett will continue another verse-by-verse study in the book of Acts. Today's Word with Pastor Brett Metter is an outreach of Athey Creek Church in West Lynn, Oregon.
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4: This is Hugh Hewitt for townhall.com. The Winter Fortress, the epic mission to sabotage Hitler's atomic bomb, is a 2016 book by Neil Bascom. It tells the harrowing story of Norwegian commandos who attacked the German site at Wehrmacht in World War II. It was the Nazis' only plant for the mass production of heavy water, on which they had placed their primary bet to produce atomic weapons during World War II. I wish it had been converted to the film that it was optioned to be, because it would have been a shortcut for those who don't understand why Donald Trump is singularly focused on ensuring the Islamic Republic of Iran cannot make or buy a nuclear weapon. Trump is motivated by a conviction similar to that held by Churchill and FDR. They knew Hitler would use any weapon he could obtain, even as Trump and Netanyahu know the fanatics in Iran would use any weapon they could build or buy. Did we achieve enough to end the Iranian regime's nuclear program? Time will tell. The threat has existed for two decades now. Bravo to Trump for his orders to start destroying it. I'm Hugh Hewitt.
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7: Heaven is a prepared place for a prepared person. Because listen to this. Tomorrow is going to be the end of the world for someone. It'll be the end of their world. Someone's name is going to end up in that obituary column. Someone is going to pass from this life to the afterlife. We don't know when that's going to happen. That's why we want to be ready to meet our God right now. That's why you want to get this resolve tonight, so you can be sure that you're ready to meet Christ. Because as I said, heaven is a prepared place for prepared people. Are you prepared for eternity? If you want to know you'll go to heaven when you die, you have to admit you're a sinner. You have to say, God, I'm sorry for my sin, and I turn from that sin. I make a break with that sin. And then you must receive Christ into your life. Being a Christian is having Jesus come and take residence in your heart. Jesus says, behold, I stand at the door and I knock, and if you'll hear my voice and open the door, I will come in. Right now, he's knocking. He's saying, let me in. But only you can open that door. I can't open it for you. You must say, Lord, I'm sorry for my sin. Come into my life. You must receive Christ. Do it now.
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12: This is the Old Trailblazer Broadcast. This is Pastor Albert Pendarvis, the Old Trailblazer, riding out again on Old Dan. Come on, Dan, let's go. Another Friday morning. Been here all the week. You folks been hearing me all the week. I appreciate it if you'd pray for me. The Old Trailblazer grows weary time after time. Most of you know I'm getting down to the end of shadows, evening shadows of life, and I have many problems. My wife is a stroke victim, and she's not well, and I have much anxiety there, and I wish you'd pray for me. Pray for her. And then call me and let me know that you're listening, and help me with the broadcast. 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And let me give you a new endeavor that we have here at the Radio Mission. 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And we have our regular services there on the week and Sunday at their regular time. And then we have the Old Trailblazer there, classic sermons by Pastor L.R. Shelton. We have good gospel sound music by our choir and other good gospel music. And I believe it'll be a blessing to you. Some of our folks tell me they turn it on early in the morning back there and kind of in the background and just let it play all day long on the radio. And if you would, if you have trouble finding it or you don't understand it, call me. Let me know. I'll be glad to help you with it. We're bringing you this studies on the Holy Spirit's work in our heart, in the human heart. And I praise the Lord for that. You know, we don't have any sense. We don't have any knowledge of anything. The Holy Spirit has to teach us. He's our teacher and our guide and our leader and takes care of us, my friend. But we bring you this study, and I want us to notice what takes place, first of all, in the fleshly life of an individual in salvation, or when he's regenerated. First, let me make this statement. It's taught all over this country. To get an individual to Christ, you just lead him to trust Jesus as his personal Savior. Then you can lead him to give up all his sins and grow in grace and grow in Christ. Brethren, that's putting the cart before the horse. Oh, yes. Yes, that's putting the cart before the horse. And let's not get away from this fact. The Holy Spirit, that Holy Spirit conviction, is the Holy Spirit showing that individual that all of his flesh life, his material talents, everything that he has, is under the judgment of God. That may be an eye-opener to you, my friend. I hope it is. That you'll see for the first time that what you have is, it doesn't amount to a row of pins. No. And if you're whatever, it's all under the judgment of God. That sinner clearly sees and acknowledges that fact. The sinner sees all of his flesh life withered and blasted. Now, that's under the power of the Holy Spirit, my friend. You don't wake up one morning and see that. It's the power of the Holy Spirit, the strange work. It is a strange work, my friend. I can't explain it to you. I believe it. The Lord tells us in his word, if you'd study it a little bit. But listen. And all the glory fades away under the convicting power of the Holy Spirit. We keep speaking of the convicting power. I could call it convincing power. But the Lord, the Lord God of heaven, in his infinite wisdom, ordained that by the work of the Holy Spirit, which is the third person of the triune God, to come here to this earth and awaken, brood over individual. The Holy Spirit does this. He leads that individual to Christ, reveals Christ to his heart, as his Savior. The Holy Spirit is not our Savior. Christ Jesus is the Savior, my friend. It was He and He alone who paid our sacrificial, that debt on the cross, my friend. Christ paid that debt. Paul puts it like this in Galatians 2:20. I am crucified with Christ. Nevertheless, I live, yet not I, but Christ liveth in me. And the life which I now live in the flesh, I live by the faith of the Son of God, who loved me and gave himself for me. Now, let me ask you this, my friend. Where you live, where you work, where you go to church, are folks praising the Lord? Or are we worshiping a program in our churches? I find that to be so. I listen to radio preachers. I watch television preachers once in a while. And I don't do it critically. I'm not trying to find something about them. But I know lots of preachers. And they don't have what I call a personal testimony of saving grace. My friend, if you're saved, you know it. If you've been redeemed, you know it. If your sins are under the blood, you know it. Someone says, "Well, I know it when I get saved." Yes, ma'am. And yes, sir. Listen, you'll notice that before Christ lived, he was crucified with Christ. That means that he was brought to see himself, brought down at the feet of Christ as a poor soul. When Christ went to the cross and died for our sins, the sinner on a cross died. We died there with Christ. I know, and you know, that all we hear now is Jesus, sweet Jesus, and we go in the store and the clerk says, "Have a sweet Jesus day, mister. Have a sweet Jesus day, mister." Makes me want to puke. But my friend, it's Christ. It's Christ or hell. Under the convicting power of the Holy Spirit, all of those things are made real. If it is not, I don't care how much faith you claim to have, you're not saved. If you're not trusting, resting on, having fallen down at the feet of Christ, crying for mercy as a poor beggar, you're not saved. Now, let me just give you this analogy. You may not want to even turn the radio off and go on outside. I can't help it if you do. But listen, let's look at a typical situation. When you get up in the morning, you feel good. Air is fresh. You've had a good night's sleep. You sit up on the side of the bed and smell the bacon cooking in the kitchen. You get up and put your clothes on, go in there, and you feel good. And you don't worry about anything. But now tomorrow morning, you get up and you have a sore throat and a cold and your back aches and your head aches and you've been coughing all night and tossing and turning. You say, "Mama, call a doctor. Get me an appointment with the doctor." Just so it is in the religious world. As long as you're content with such things as you have, as long as you're all okay, everything, the house note's paid, the car note's paid, and the boat's in the shed and all of those things, you don't have a worry in this world. But my friend, when the Holy Spirit comes there, begins to probe your heart, that still small voice in your bosom, "Are you saved? Am I saved?" The old trailblazer sometimes asks me, "Am I saved?" You know, I have many trucker friends out there, old 18-wheeler trucker drivers on the highway. And you know what I asked them? They stop by here and see me. I asked them, I said, "When you swing down out of that tractor, stopping at the break room up there somewhere to get fuel, look in that big old mirror on the side of the truck and ask yourself, am I saved? Am I saved? If this thing goes off the cliff, will I go to heaven? Or will I be separated under life eternal apart from God?" That's a good question, my folks. I don't think there's anything wrong with asking you that. The work of the crucifixion of the flesh life takes place before salvation to make real what Christ wrought out on the cross. Therefore, any sinner who escapes Holy Spirit conviction goes to hell without warning. Oh, my friend, without warning, I can't hardly stand it, my friend, to know that I have folks whom I love will go out into eternity without warning. Without warning, when their eyes close in death, they'll be plunged into that eternal darkness where there'll be weeping and wailing and gnashing of teeth, my friend. I conduct funerals all over America, and I never go there and heap laurels on the dead. I don't do those things because that soul is gone on. I put my hand on the brow of that cold individual, no life there. And I look into that audience, I say, if this was you, my friend, where would your soul be? The scripture says to be absent from the body is to be present with the Lord. And that certainly means God's child. But my friend, let's talk just you and me. Let's just get quiet, you and I. Are you saved? Can the old trailblazer just be honest with you and kind with you? Don't fuss at me and don't complain. Don't make fun of me. I'm asking you, where are you going to spend eternity? This is a burden to me, my friend. I have no axe to grind. I love people. I love humanity. I praise the Lord for all these years he's given me to trust the Lord and bring the message here so that one here and one there. I use this little broadcast, the old trailblazer. Maybe you don't like it. Maybe you make fun of old Dan and me. But my friend, this is God's word. He said for me to preach the gospel, reprove and rebuke with all long suffering. You say, what does that mean, that rebuking? It means to say you're living in sin. You're shacking up. Are you shacking up? Are you shacking up, my friend? I've known folks who were shacking up with 4, 5, 6 children. None of them. Their daddy and mama not married, my friend. Oh, my friend, what a tragedy! What terrible! Are you shacking up? You can't go to heaven shacking up. Your Lord don't save you in your sin; he saves you from your sin. I asked folks, I know several. I said, come on here to the chapel. I'll marry you in a minute. Won't cost you a penny. Are you living like that, my friend? It's a common thing this day and time. I know that. I realize that. My heart goes out to them. They don't see any danger. Most folks don't see any danger anymore. You know that? I'm throwing up a danger sign. Oh, my friend, listen. I can't help it. I'm burdened for your soul. And I'm putting out the danger. I'm throwing up the red flag. Look. Watch where you're going. See where you are. Look at yourself in the mirror and say, am I saved? When you're brushing your teeth tomorrow morning, look in that mirror and say, am I saved? The old trailblazer asked me to look. If you do, write me and tell me if you're saved. Tell me how the Lord saved you. And then if you're not saved, write me and I'll pray for you. Say, Pastor Trailblazer, pray for me. I'm not saved. Would you do that, my friend? And then I ask you sometime, once in a great while, help me with the broadcast. We have individuals all over America helping the old trailblazer. Some from send me $5 a month, some $10 a month, some $100 a month, whatever. One lady called me and asked me, said, you mean it costs money for these radio stations? Yes, ma'am, it does. And the Lord is supplying the needs. If you believe in this type of preaching and trust me to be a soul concerned about your soul, help me with the broadcast, if you will, and write me a little note and say, Pastor, pray for me, I'm lost. Pray for me, I'm lost. We have prayer meeting here every Saturday afternoon, a group of our men. Give me your name and address. We'll put them on there. We don't bombard you for money. We don't do those things. We just concerned about your soul, my friend. Oh, where will you spend eternity? Lost and gone out into eternity. Eternity is a long time, my friend, no end. The old trailblazers are going to be true to you whether you like it or not. Remember my mailing address? The old trailblazer, post office box 1810, Walker, Louisiana, 70785. Goodbye and God bless you.
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14: It doesn't take long when you study the New Testament to realize the Apostle Paul, more often than not, had moments of severe doubt as to whether or not he was actually called to what he was called to do. We'll explore that dynamic of the Apostle Paul's life today here on Study Verse by Verse as we turn our attention to the book of 1 Corinthians. We'll also spend time in Acts chapter 18 as we see the founding of this church and some of the struggles that not only the church, but its founding pastor went through. And along the way, we'll also understand just what it means to be called into this ministry of starting churches. Quite a thing, actually. Let's catch up with Pastor Leighton Sheely, shall we? With today's broadcast of Study Verse by Verse, as we begin our time looking at the authority the Apostle Paul carries with him in Scripture.
15: Oftentimes, when we're talking with people, we will hear something like, well, that's just Paul's opinion. You know, that's just the opinion of Paul. Well, if Paul is a man, which he is, then his opinion is of no more value than any one of our opinions. And so what the person is basically saying is, I'll listen to what Paul has to say, and then I'll evaluate it, and I'll accept it if I find it acceptable to me. Well, it's not just Paul's opinion. It's Scripture. It's God's opinion. Now, when Paul does give his personal opinion, as he does, for instance, in chapter 7, he identifies the source of that opinion as himself. 1 Corinthians 7:12 says, for the rest, I say this, I, not the Lord. So what Paul is saying is, what I'm about to say is for me, not the Lord. Just want to make sure you understand that. So when Paul speaks his own opinion, he's identifying, this is my opinion. In order for us to study this book effectively, we must do so from the perspective that this is God's inspired word given through his apostle, not just the opinion of Paul. Now, we're in Acts chapter 18. You say, well, we're studying 1 Corinthians. Why are we looking at Acts chapter 18? Well, that's a good question. Acts chapter 18 describes the establishment of the new church, the church plant at Corinth. And it's appropriate for us to look at it because it'll give us some insight and understanding as to what was taking place in that church, but also because we're coming up on our 50th anniversary and we're reflecting on our history as a church. Our church was planted at one time. And there are some things that we can glean from this passage. So Acts chapter 18, 1, after this, Paul left Athens and went to Corinth. Now, when Paul planted churches, he would move from one major city to the next, and there was a strategic reason for this. And the reason for this was that cities influence. Governments are located inside of cities. Educational institutions are located, for the most part, inside of cities. Major sporting events are located inside of cities. Centers for artistic expression, such as dance, theater, music, painting, are most often located inside of cities. News that affects the entire community and information is brought to and delivered from cities. Political power is concentrated in cities. When a decision, a law is passed that affects the land, it's usually the concentration of voters in a city, a major city, that make the decision that affects everybody. So cities are centers of influence. And to be an influence in a place of influence, you've got to be in a city. And that's why Paul went to influential cities such as Athens and Corinth. Now, San Francisco is a city of great influence. Ron Walters tells us that, according to some studies, San Francisco may be one of the top four cities in the world in terms of influence. And that influence can be used for good or evil. Haight-Ashbury of the 60s influenced the world. And we as a church and as a Christian community want to influence San Francisco for good. God has put you and me here and now. And he wants us to be a Christian influence in this influential community. Verse 2, there he met a Jew named Aquila, a native Pontus, who had recently come from Italy with his wife Priscilla, because Claudius had ordered all of the Jews to leave Rome. Paul went to see them, and because he was a tent maker, as they were, he stayed and worked with them. You know, God uses the unjust decisions of people in authority to accomplish his goals. Let me give you some examples. The older brothers of Joseph made an unjust decision to sell him into slavery. And as a result of that unjust decision, Joseph ended up in a place where he was later able to save his brothers and the family and provide a place of peace and prosperity for the family so that in 400 years it grew to a nation of several million. You know, Pilate, along with the civil and religious leaders, made an unjust decision that sent an innocent man to the cross, a man named Jesus. And yet God used that unjust decision to fulfill his plan so that the Lamb of God might take away the sins of the world. Now, Claudius made an unjust decision that was racially motivated to kick the Jews out of Rome. And as a result, Aquila and Priscilla were right where God needed them and wanted them to be, where they could provide support for this fledgling little church. There's an application for us. In life, there are times when unjust decisions come our way. It might be a matter of employment. It might be an employer that renders a decision to us that's not just. It might be a landlord that renders a decision to us that's unjust. And we have a tendency to focus on the unjustness of the decision. But perhaps we might be better served by looking around and saying, I wonder if the Lord has put me here for a reason. How can I serve the Lord? Now, there's no indication in Scripture that Aquila or Priscilla were ordained to full-time ministry. It would seem that they were business people and that their business was tent making, and they used that business to support a pastor who needed income while he was getting a new church plant started. And no doubt they also used some of the profits from their business to support that church. They were obviously quite knowledgeable of Scriptures because they helped Apollos work out some theological misunderstanding. That story is told in Acts chapter 18, verse 24 and following. And some of the people that are in our congregation are not full-time in ministry, but they're wonderful scholars and they're wonderful teachers. We have an accountant in our congregation who is very proficient at Greek. And oftentimes, it's these people in our congregation that our pastors call upon for advice and clarification in various areas. You see, it doesn't take being full-time in ministry to be worthy of mention in God's book or to get God's attention. When a person uses their talents and their tools and their treasure for the work of God's church, God notices. And these people are important to the church. We have hundreds of people that serve here in various roles, such as ushers and nursery care providers and Sunday school teachers and other essential roles so that this church can function. And they don't do it for a paycheck. They do it for the glory of God and the service to his church. Verse 4, every Sabbath he reasoned in the synagogue, trying to persuade Jews and Greeks. When Silas and Timothy came from Macedonia, Paul devoted himself exclusively to preaching, testifying to the Jews that Jesus was the Christ, that is the Messiah. But when the Jews opposed Paul and became abusive, he shook out his clothes in protest and said to them, your blood be on your own heads. I am clear of my responsibility. We have a responsibility to tell those who don't know about Christ that salvation is available through Christ. Paul said, I've done my best. Your blood be on your own heads. I'm clear of my responsibility. From now on, I'm going to the Gentiles. And that was in fulfillment and correlates with what Jesus said in chapter 9 that described Paul's calling, because he was God's chosen instrument to take his name before the Gentiles. Verse 7, then Paul left the synagogue and went next door to the house of Titius Justus, a worshiper of God. So Paul left the synagogue, walked outside, brushed himself off, looked around, saw the house next door and says, we're going to go there and start a church. And oftentimes, church plants start in people's homes, and that was true also of Church of the Highlands. 50 years ago, thereabouts, Highlands started in the home of Matt and Nancy Black. You know, facilities have always been a challenge to growing and dynamic churches. God has been so gracious to give us this wonderful shopping center for our main campus, and when we moved in, our first service was called the Pillow Service. We were a little congregation. We didn't even have pews or chairs or anything, so people brought their pews and sat on the floor right over there. And we looked around this place, and we thought it was huge. It was immense. What in the world are we doing here, you know? We're never going to need all of this space. Well, 10 years later, we began turning offices into classrooms and closets into offices. You know, we've been thinking about hiring staff 4 feet tall and shorter so we can stack them. I'm just kidding. But what I'm saying is the Lord has really blessed us, and we have utilized all of the space in this facility to the very best of our ability for His glory and His work. And I would ask you to pray that the Lord will provide us suitable facilities for what He wants to accomplish in us and through us in the future. And verse 8, Crispus, the synagogue leader, ruler, and his entire household believed in the Lord, and many of the Corinthians who heard him believed and were baptized. So the leader of the synagogue believes in Jesus Christ. The synagogue doesn't accept Jesus Christ as the fulfillment of the messianic prophecy, so he gets replaced by a gentleman named Sosthenes. We're going to learn about him a little bit more later. You know, founding pastors like the Apostle Paul, they're like the Marines of spiritual warfare. They're the first ones on the beach. They are the best of the best. They are the Navy SEALs. They are Delta Force. They are Chuck Norris, you know. I mean, founding pastors, they're special. They're tough, and they're adaptable, and they know how to roll with the punches, and they keep coming back for more, and that described the Apostle Paul. In fact, in 2 Corinthians 11, he says, 5 times I received at the hands of the Jews, 39 lashes, 3 times I was beaten with rods, once I was stoned, 3 times I was shipwrecked, a day and a night I was adrift at sea, frequent journeys in danger from rivers, robbers, my own people, Gentiles, danger in the city, danger in the wilderness, danger at sea, danger from false brothers, and toil and hardship through many sleepless nights, and hunger and thirst, often without food, and cold and exposure, and apart from other things, there's a daily pressure on me my anxiety for all of the churches. You know, founding pastors are exceptional, and they need to be, because founding a church is not easy. A 40-hour week and go home and watch television doesn't cut it. You know, I think of my dad as founding pastor of our church, and how often he would come from one job and come home and have dinner with us, kiss us goodnight, and while we were sleeping, he'd go to another job, and he worked 2 and 3 jobs. And then be a pastor during the day so he could provide for the needs of the family and the needs of the church. Several times that we as a family sold our home and had to move into a corner of the church building so that the funds could be used. And that's just what a founding pastor does. They're exceptional. And sometimes, folks, it can wear you down. And you can begin to wonder if you really are where God wants you to be.
16: And we will go on to see next week. The Apostle Paul went through that, and God graciously provided sufficient answers for the Apostle Paul. We're in 1 Corinthians here on Study Verse by Verse with Pastor Leighton Sheely. 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That's highlands.us. And then we invite you to come back again Monday as we'll pick up where we left off here in 1 Corinthians and Acts chapter 18 as our study of 1 Corinthians continues on Study Verse by Verse with Pastor Leighton Sheely.
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23: 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We don't care what the world does. We're going to stand according to the word of God and we're going to do what's right in the eyes of the Lord. Bottom line, that's what the Bible teaches.

0: 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Thank you for joining us for the conclusion of our series, Challenging and Inspiring Christian Fathers. Today, Roel will encourage you to ground your life on the bedrock of God's Word so that you can effectively lead your family, loving them with the Lord's love and training them in His ways. 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Today's lesson is A Father's Priority. In Proverbs chapter 4, here's Roel Reese.
1: One of the things that is lacking today in the church and in America is the leadership of the male in the home. Real important factor today. When you think of men, and especially with all of the situations and problems that America is facing and the world today, when you look at television and you look at the commercials, it seems like the women are always making men look stupid and the men are real weak. But that's not from the beginning of time. And it's really important that we understand that the reason the female begins to take over the home is when the male's absence is in the home. The authority of the men in the home. Especially with the situation and problems we have today with divorce. So many divorces in the church and outside of the church. And it's really important that you understand that if you're married and you have children, and you divorce your husband, you divorce your wife, you go into another marriage, it will cause friction, it will cause problems, because what's happening is you're going from one marriage into another marriage, and a lot of times you carry the old baggage into the new marriage. And it really becomes a problem to the second marriage. And one of the things is that if you were not divorced before you came to Christ, and then you come to Christ in your marriage, then the Bible says in the book of Malachi chapter 2 that God hates divorce. God hates it. As a matter of fact, when you read the Proverbs, man, you learn so much in the Proverbs. Let me read to you this morning from Proverbs chapter 4, beginning in verse 1, what he says. He says, "Hear, my children, the instruction of a father, and give attention to no understanding. For I give you good doctrine. Do not forsake my law. When I was my father's son, tender and the only one in the sight of my mother, he also taught me and said to me, 'Let your heart retain my words and keep my commands and live.'" So here is a father teaching his children. And what's really important is that one of the greatest problems in the church today, one of the greatest problems in the world today, is the absence of fathers in the home. The absence of fathers in the home. The other problem that I see as I look at the church and I look at the world is that because we want to have things, then the woman goes to work and now the children are left without a mother and without a father's instruction. It's really important that if your wife doesn't have to work, let her stay home with her children. That's what God called them to do, to take care of the home. God has called the man to work, to be the provider of the home. And it's really important because when you look today at homes that are breaking up and they're going through difficulty and problems, it's because the man hasn't taken the authority that God has given to him to be the man of the home. And that's a problem today in many, many homes. So when the children see that the father doesn't respect the mother, verbal abuse, physical abuse, name calling, and at the same time there's adultery in the marriage, And then all of a sudden, they're filing for a divorce. Then the family becomes separated. And now what you have is bitterness in the home. And you have many, many problems to come in the future with the children. That's just the way it is. That's why churches are messed up today. Homes are messed up. We need to understand what God declares in order to be a father. Number one, God desires that men would be what? Born again of the Holy Spirit of God, which means what? Matthew 6:33, seek ye first the kingdom of God and his righteousness, and all these things will be given to you. God has to be first in order for you to be the head of your home. You see, right away, men began to bring in the whole factor, well, you know, my wife won't submit. She won't submit to me. Well, I don't know if men really understand the word submit. It means hupotasso in the Greek. It's a military term. It means to be underneath the orders of a general or the one in authority. And God calls both man and woman to be underneath the authority of God. The authority of God. But when you have two people that are striving and fighting and dividing their home, you're going to get chaos in the home. And there's not going to be any respect. Think of how many children are struggling today because of mom and dad in the home. Because the father won't take the leadership of his home. But if you are a Christian, the Bible says too much is given, much more will be required. One thing you got to understand, you're going to stand before God, I'm going to stand before God, and we're going to have to give an account to God for our wives and our children and our grand and grand-grandchildren. One day. And it's really important that we understand the calling of God in the life of men. And the first thing he calls you to do is to seek ye first the kingdom of God. To know him intimately. That means you need to spend time in the word and in prayer. You need to make time. Otherwise, what can you get to your family? Nothing. You can come to church every Sunday and still get nothing. You got to be a doer of the word of God. You got to practice what you preach, man. Otherwise, you're a hypocrite. And you won't have any respect from your family or God. And it's really important for me as a man to understand that if I have children and one day I will be a grandfather and have grandchildren, I still need to be the spiritual head of my home. In the Old Testament, when you go back to Abraham, Isaac, and Jacob, not the father, the sons always came to the fathers to ask for counsel and wisdom. Why? Because they were respected as men of God. They honored their word when they made decisions for the family. Today, the family is everywhere, split. And it's really important that you understand that if your family is not together, then Satan's going to have a field day on your family. Think how today people don't want to take the responsibility to be parents, especially among men today. Men are out working, playing around, and doing this and doing that. I'm amazed on Saturday mornings how many men are at the golf course. And during the week, or whatever your hobby is. And so it's really important that we understand that God has set up the model. And the model, number one, is that the husband needs to seek first the kingdom of God. Secondly, fathers need, listen, to love their wives and their children. How do you love them? By being with them. By teaching them, by praying with them, reading with them, making yourself available to them when you come home from work. Not plowing down yourself and watching television all night long or something else. You're responsible. And it's really important that you understand that a lot of times parents are too lenient. I'm not saying beat your kids, but you have to read the Proverbs in order to learn what the Bible teaches about raising children and how to discipline them. All the way through the New Testament, Ephesians chapter 5, it tells you what? Husbands, how to love your wives over and over. And in verses previous to that, it says starts with wives. But it starts like this, submitting yourselves to one another in the fear of God. The word to submit, hupotasso, underneath the presence of God. The wife will never ever submit to her husband as long as the husband doesn't love his wife. Period. Bottom line. You'll never be respected by your wife or by your children, and God will not honor you. God has spoken through his word. He's told us what a woman needs to do, what a man needs to do. When a husband loves his wife, the wife submits to her husband. If not, she has a big problem. But it's always in love. It's not by demeaning or being mean to her or beating her or pushing her around or cussing her out or doing whatever you do, verbal or physical abuse. That's not the way to do it. That's a good way to put yourself in jail.
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1: And it's really important that we understand that as men, God is looking to us to be the leaders of our country and the leaders of our nation and the leaders of the church and the leaders of our home. That's what's missing today. That's why our government's so messed up. Men are not taking the place of integrity and being honorable and being honest in what they say. People that are running for office always make all these promises, but they never keep their promises unless they have integrity. They call themselves Christians. And so it's really important for me that as I was reading the scripture and coming to this place, the father's priority in the home is number one, seek ye first the kingdom of God. Number two, the love for his wife and for his children. They need to feel their love. Then they have what? Safety in their home. They feel good. You need to know where your children are all the time, who their friends are, what they're into. Thirdly, God has called the father to be, listen carefully to me, the provider of the home financially. There are a lot of lazy men that don't want to work. A lot of lazy men. If your wife doesn't have to work, let her be home with her children. I know these are tough days. But because you want the boat, or you want the car, you want the motorcycle, you want the golf course, or you want this, you put her to work, that's not right in the eyes of God. But she can be taking care of your children. My wife worked 2 years to help me open my kung fu school, and she never worked again. She stayed with my kids all the time. Because I had a busy schedule. I was in the ministry full time. And it's really important that my wife didn't even get involved in the church until my kids grew up and they went away. Then she got involved in the church with the women's ministry to teach by example. So I think it's really important that we understand that God has these priorities for the church among men and women and children, and yet the church always and constantly is disobeying what God says in his word. That's why we're divided. That's why homes are divided. So I think it's of importance that we understand that God first, then husbands need to love their wives and their children. And then they need to provide financially for their families. financially, to get a job. I used to work two jobs so my wife could stay home. When we got married, I worked at Union Bank and I worked at Bank of America when I got out of the Marine Corps, came back from Vietnam. But I think it's really important that if you're going to progress, not digress, then you got to be obedient as men of God to the word of God and see the needs of your home and making sure that you are under Jesus Christ as the center of your life. So that you're obedient to the word of God and that you're doing what God's word says, being the provider financially to your family. And then fourthly, God has called fathers to protect their families, to be the protector of your home. Protector of your home. Do your family feel safe with you? And I'm not just saying go out and buy guns, okay? The protector of your home. Making sure that you're protecting your wife, protecting your daughters, protecting your sons, protecting your grandbabies. Do they feel comfortable with you when they're with you? Do they feel safe when you go out with them? Or do they feel insecure? They need to see that your wife respects you. They need to see that you're the man of the house. They need to see that you are a man's man in order for them to respect you. Making the decisions as you pray for those decisions and making godly decisions for the home. Otherwise, you're going to be unwise and they're not going to respect you. They're not going to respect you. They're going to have a problem with you. So it's very important that we understand what the Bible teaches. And then we need also, this is really important, number five. We need as fathers to take the leadership of the home. The leadership. How do we do that? Well, I told you at the beginning, by teaching God's word, by reading God's word, and by praying with your family. And making decisions and helping them to make decisions that are right, to honor God, to honor your home, to honor you and your wife. But most important, to honor the Lord Jesus Christ. In every area of your life that is needed today. And it's really important that you understand that God has this purpose for men. They were created first, and the woman was created out of the men. Not from the top of the head, not from the bottom of the feet, but from the closest part of man's heart or through a blood transfusion in the Hebrew. And she became Isha, female, from Ish. And Ish, it says in Genesis, that he is to be the head over his home. In the Old Testament, the father made decisions for the family. Families lived together in three stories or four stories. They made houses. Arabs do that today still. In the Arab nations of the world, Arabs live together with one big house, three or four stories, the whole family. They keep very close together. Today, it's amazing how instead of people eating together, they're in every separate direction you can go and never be together on the weekends or during the week because everybody's doing their own thing. There's no order in the home. Who brings order to the home? God and the husband. You fathers need to set order in the home. That son, that daughter needs a daddy. That granddaughter, that grandson needs a grandpa. And they need to see the anointing and the authority of God in his life in order for them to become godly and to do what's right in the eyes of the Lord. Very important. So I just want to share my heart with you today because I think, man, that we're heading into destruction. That son, that daughter needs a daddy.

0: today they've been married three times, some four, some even five times. Something is wrong. One day you will stand before God and give an answer. And if you have children and grandchildren, you're damaging them. You're setting the example not to honor marriage. But marriage has to be honored. Until death do us part, so help me God, I do. It's not easy to be married. But you have to get on your knees and you have to pray and you have to communicate. You have to come to the conclusion, hey, for me and my house, we're going to serve the Lord. We don't care what the world does. We're going to stand according to the word of God and we're going to do what's right in the eyes of the Lord. Bottom line, that's what the Bible teaches. And then think about this, six. The father and the grandfather and the great-grandfather are supposed to be the high priest of their homes. A high priest of their homes. As those children and grandchildren look to you as the spiritual head of your home. When they have problems, guess who they're going to come to? To you for prayer, for wisdom, for knowledge. They'll trust you because you're giving them God's word. And as they go through their problems and situations, as they're going through high school and they go through college, man, whenever they come back to the Lord, they will always remember my grandpa and my dad and even my grandma and my mom. They gave me good counsel. That's why I'm back. Giving them the word of God. Because they can trust the word of God.
1: 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Together, we'll think about our God-given call to be spiritual lights, shining hope into an increasingly dark world. 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
0: And then check this out lastly. This is heavy. Every father and every mother one day are going to have to give an account to God. For reading the word of God, for prayer, for all the things that God is asking us to do as believers. Our sins, they're taken care of in Calvary. On the cross, by the blood of Jesus Christ. But in order for Paul the Apostle to say that we're going to receive crowns on the day of judgment, the seat judgment of Christ, the Bible says that everything will be tried, starting with gold, silver, wood, hay, and stubble, all the way down to the lowest of materials, and is going to put it

0: into the fire, and whatever comes out of the fire, that's going to be your reward. And then he says this, and there will be some that everything burns up and nothing remains but what? The free gift of salvation. Period. Nothing shows what you did in this world because you did it with the wrong motive. That's what the Bible teaches. So I pray today that fathers, open your ears and listen to the Spirit of God, what the Spirit is saying to the church. Listen and then do what God's word says. Whatever is chaff, let it blow away. But whatever is wheat, let it fall on your hearts today and allow God to use your lives.
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0: Jesus gives his disciples, not just those 11 or 12, but all of his disciples, which includes you and me. If we belong to Jesus, that's you and that's me. We're his disciples.
12: So he gives his disciples what we would call his farewell message to us. And he gives us some of our marching orders as well.

0: Welcome to Apply Within, a verse-by-verse study of the Word of God with Pastor Bob Davis of North Country Chapel. We invite you to join with us as we, by the power of God's Holy Spirit, apply His Word within our own hearts as we study line upon line, precept upon precept, verse-by-verse through the Bible. Jesus prepares for His crucifixion as our study of John continues in chapter 13. Here's Pastor Bob.
1: Now, John writes, "Now, before the feast of the Passover, when Jesus knew that His hour was come, that He should depart out of this world unto the Father, having loved His own, which were in the world, He loved them unto the end." Jesus knows that His hour has come. If you would like to go back and read through the Gospels again, how many times were we told they tried to arrest Him, but they couldn't because His hour had not yet come? They tried to stone Him to death, but they couldn't do it because His hour had not yet come. They tried to take Him and make Him their king, but it wouldn't work because His hour had not come yet. Finally, Jesus knows now His hour has come. Here it is. He goes to the cross. He will go to the cross. Pay the price for all sin and die there. He will pay the price for all sin. He became sin, all sin, and paid the price in full. He would be buried and then 3 days later rise again. And finally, 40 days after that, He will go back to the Father. I'll read it again. Before the feast of the Passover, when Jesus knew that His hour was come, that He should depart out of this world to the Father. He's going to pay the price for sin. He's going to die, be completely dead, be buried 3 days, and rise from the dead, spend a little time with people, and then go back to heaven because nobody wants Him here except the ragged few. He was rejected. So He goes back to the Father. But notice it goes on, having loved His own, which were in the world. See, remember, we are His own by grace through faith. We are in the world, but we're not of it. That doesn't mean that we don't like some songs that Jesus didn't write. I know some people that they can't fathom it. It's true. If I could get that into my own heart, that He loves me. If you could get that, you'd stop listening to everybody that tells you He doesn't or that finds all kinds of faults with you. If you want to know my faults, you don't have to look for them. I'll tell you what they are. I got a million. And if I'm missing some, I know you'll point them out. But He loves me just the same. He loves you just the same. Why? He paid the price for you and for me. Can you accept that? Will you accept that? We say, oh, well, does that mean we don't have to be good anymore? You've never been good and I haven't. We'll never be good until we're in heaven. But our goal is to get up every day and walk that way. True. Now, I'm not going to ask you how you're doing. I'm just saying that's the heart's desire. He loved His own. He loved them until the end. You know, that the language means He loved them literally all the way through. When I got here, He loved me. I didn't know a thing about Him. I was too little. And He loved me all the way through. When you got here, you didn't know. Maybe you've been saved practically forever, but nobody's saved from birth. You've got to receive Jesus Christ sooner or later. And He loved you all the way through, every bit. And He's going to take you all the way through as well. But we are His own. Underline that. His own. Number one, we are His own by creation. What do I mean by that? The very life that I have came from Him. I am His own. You are His own. You can reject Him if you want, but He created you. He made you. He gave you life. So we're His own. The very life we have comes from Him. Number two, we are His own by redemption. He went to the cross to pay the price for anyone willing to say yes. And so I received Jesus in 1973. You could probably remember, even if you can't remember the exact date, you can remember you received Jesus too. At that point, you are not just his own because he created you. You are his own by redemption. He purchased you. He paid a price and bought you back, redeemed you back, us back to the Father. Number three, we are his own by the Father's gift. That's what John writes in John 17:6. Jesus says it in his high priestly prayer. I have manifested thy name unto the men which you gave me out of the world. Thine they were, and you gave them to me, and they have kept thy word. So that he's not just talking about just those 11 that are left. He's talking about every one of us. Think about it. We're his own because we surrendered our lives and the Father gave us to Jesus Christ, right? But then there's a number four I got here. We are his own by right. What do I mean? He had to work in our hearts and our consciences, convicting us of sin, and that led to repentance toward God and faith in Jesus Christ. So we are born of the Spirit and made children of God. So when it says, having loved his own, we are really his own. And he loved them, how long? Until the end. He loved them all the way through. What exactly does that mean? What does he mean to the end? Well, first of all, will he love us through all eternity? Will he? Yes. And how long when does eternity end? It doesn't end. And so he must be saying something here that's got, you know, God loves you and he sought you and he bought you. You know, you're his own, but he loves you to the end. What does that mean? See, his promise is that he will love us for all eternity, and eternity never ends. That's his promise. He doesn't just love me now and get tired of me in about 6 weeks after he's heard all my jokes 10 times. He doesn't get tired of me. He doesn't get tired of you. People do. Jesus doesn't. That's his promise. So what is the end? Here, it looks like that the end is the end of his public ministry. What did he come down here to do? He came down here. God Almighty became flesh and dwelt among us to go to the cross, to live, to teach us, to show us our Father and the heart of our Father, and then to go to the cross and suffer and die. And he's now going to go back home to the Father. So he loves them to the end of his public ministry. Does he quit loving you as soon as he gets to heaven and goes, whew, thanks, I'm good to be home? No, he is making intercession for you right now, as an advocate, standing on your behalf when any charge is hurled at you. And I used to think that would be just charges of the devil. But if you've been a Christian for a long time, you realize charges come from Christians too. And Jesus is our advocate for all of it, all of it. I wouldn't leave home without him if I were you. Verse 2. And supper being ended, the devil, having now put into the heart of Judas Iscariot, Simon's son, to betray him. I'd just like to point out to you that there weren't just 13 men in the upper room. There were 13 men and Satan in the upper room. And he put into Judas Iscariot's heart. And by the way, if you look up the original Greek here, supper being ended, the devil throwing into the heart of Judas Iscariot, throwing. And remember how we're told the shield of faith protects from the darts of the enemy? Maybe it's something like that, but the language says, and the supper being ended, the devil having thrown into the heart of Judas Iscariot to betray Jesus. Jesus, knowing that the Father had given all things into his hands and that he has come from God and went to God, that's very important. Jesus, what? Knows that the devil put it into Judas's heart. Jesus knows that the Father has given all things to his hands, that Jesus knows he came from the Father and he is going back to the Father. Knowing that, having all that knowledge, he got up from supper, laid aside his outer garments, and took a towel and wrapped it around himself. After that, he poured water into a basin, and he began to wash the disciples' feet and to wipe them with the towel wherewith he had wrapped around his waist. Jesus knows his hour has come. How many times did we hear it? His hour was not yet. His hour is like, hey, do a miracle, Jesus. They're out of wine. My hour has not yet come. In other words, and you hear that all the way through. Now, here it is, the very thing he came to earth for. Now, his hour has come. He knows it. He also knows Judas will betray him tonight, right after dinner. Judas will head out. And we learn by reading all four Gospels that Judas had been plotting against Jesus. He'd been trying to come up with a way to make a little money out of this and kind of make a deal with the powers that be. So he's plotting against Jesus. And now the devil, this is Satan. This is Lucifer, called the devil and Satan. The devil himself throws it into Judas's heart. What does he throw? That dart that says, do it now. Do it tonight. Judas has been waiting and looking for a way to get this done, and the devil throws it in his heart. Now, let's get this done. Jesus knows all that. He knows it. He's not caught off guard or shocked and stunned. And I love this about Jesus. He's always prayed up. Have you noticed that? He'll still go and pray more, but he's always ready. You can't sneak up on the guy. You can't get anything around him. You're not going to catch him, metaphorically speaking, flat-footed. He's on this, right? So, the devil was in the upper room that night. Judas has been walking with Jesus. Everybody hear this. It's for me, and it's for you, and it's for anybody who really will take this to heart. If you don't, it's just going to be words. Judas has been walking with Jesus for the past 3.5 years, listening to him, hanging out with him. When the crowds are gone and they're sitting there at the campfire at night, right before they go to sleep, they're just talking about things. They're just talking. They're asking questions. They're joking with one another. They're singing a few songs. They're hanging out 3.5 years. He saw the miracles. There are only a couple that Judas didn't see that Jesus did privately with a few. But he saw the miracles. So there's a man who's been 3.5 years walking with Jesus 24/7 all the time and saw the miracles. He heard the teachings. He was just as shocked as the Pharisees and the disciples are going, well, Lord, if that's the case, who can go to heaven? Remember, Judas was right in the big middle of all that. He knew it. Here to teach you, he watched Jesus and he watched how Jesus loved people. Jesus didn't call people out for very much at all, like we are prone to do. Jesus just accepts them right the way they are, and he'll ask them questions. And usually when he asks them a question, it's not for an answer. It's to cause them to think so their heart will become workable, pliable. And that's the way Jesus does it. So he heard these teachings. He watched. Judas watched Jesus just love people. He touched people that the disciples wouldn't get near. He physically touched lepers. Disciples, you catch the disease. You wouldn't do that. When some people tried to get to Jesus, the disciples shoved them away. Parents wanted to bring their kids. The disciples just tried to rush them off. And Jesus, no, he loved. And so Judas watched Jesus love people. He watched Jesus take care of the people. And they came up with, my finger hurts. Jesus stopped that from hurting. I can't see. He fixed it so they could see. He didn't turn anyone away, and they didn't they weren't required to believe in him. In other words, they didn't have to pay the doctor for the healing. Get it? Many of those that were healed would cry out on that day, coming up soon, crucify him. And Jesus didn't, from the cross, go, "You boy, you hurt my feelings. I healed you, you turkey." You don't see that from Jesus. You see that from us. You don't see that from our Lord. And all this, 3.5 years, walking with Jesus, watching the miracles, listening to all those teachings, watching him love people, watching him take care of people, and he never gave his heart to Jesus. He never gave his heart to Jesus. You would almost think that's impossible, except here it is in black and white and a little bit red. Here it is. So you and me and everybody else, we can tell everybody whatever we want to tell them. But God knows who are his own and who aren't. He knows that Judas is not his. And he lets him hang around and he lets them stay and he lets them have a position in the ministry and carry the money. He lets them do all these things knowing that he wouldn't believe. And so it might shock you when Paul writes to the Corinthians and you, "Oh yeah, well them, they had issues." Well, listen, do we have issues? He says in 2 Corinthians 13:5, "Examine yourselves. Judas is in the upper room and Jesus washed his feet, knowing Judas would betray him." You see, that's what love does. It doesn't, Jesus told him already in chapter 12, "I'm not here to judge you. Judging is coming, but I'm not doing it here now. I'm giving you another chance. I'm giving you another chance. I'm giving you another chance, but judgment is coming." So 2 Corinthians 13:5, "Examine yourselves whether you be in the faith." Is he telling them he thinks they're not safe? No, in the next verse, I won't read it to you, but he's going to say, "I believe you are, but you know what? When was the last time you just stopped and we get our eyes off of everybody else and we just look at our own lives, our own hearts?" He says, "Examine yourselves, whether you be in the faith. Test your own selves. Know ye not your own selves, how that Jesus is in you, except you be reprobates." Judas never believed. We don't want to be people that hang around the church for years and years and years and never truly surrender our own hearts. And here's something that you all know. I know it. We all know it. Nobody knew it but Jesus. Every one of those disciples would have vouched for Judas 100%, say he's a good guy. How do you know? I've been around him for years. He's just a good guy. But he wasn't a good guy. In his heart, he was lost. So we examine our own hearts. The thing is, the heart is desperately wicked. Above all things, Jeremiah 17. And who could know it? So how do you do that? You take it to the Lord. True? "Lord, here is my heart. You search my heart. You test my heart." Well, Jesus, God Almighty in human flesh, knew that the Father had given him all things. And all in the Greek means all. Jesus is in control of everything. True? Right there, right in the upper room. Not finally when he got to heaven. God has given him all things. He knows he's going to go to the cross. He knows he will suffer and die. And he says, "I'm on the way. It's as good as done." You'll see that as he talks with us from here on out. It's as good as done. Here, I'm going. And Peter's going to try and stop him. Peter was bossy. He was kind of a leader. But then he gets this idea in his head. I think this is good and that's bad. And then he tries to push it on Jesus or push it on others. And poor Peter, we can all be just like him. He opens his mouth to exchange feet. We've seen him do it, but we're glad. Secretly, we're glad he did because we see ourselves and we go, that Peter, what a dope, right? But we learn, hopefully. Hopefully, we're learning. So Jesus, God Almighty in human flesh, knew that the Father had given him all things. He knew he had come from the Father, and he knew he is returning to the Father. That's what we just read. He knows all that. So he is God Almighty in human flesh. All authority in heaven and earth is his to do what he will. All of that. And this is God Almighty in human flesh in the upper room, and the devil's hanging out there too. And Jesus let him. He knew he had come from heaven, and he knew he was returning to the Father. Jesus knew exactly what was coming, and by his simple trust in his Father, he knew how it was all going to turn out. He would die, willingly die. And then I think about me, maybe you think about you, how we balk if someone mentions even going forward a little bit. Let's try this. Forget it. I bet got to pray 3 weeks because I don't know if I want to step out there. What if I fall? What if I fail? What if I look like a dope? You're always failing. You're always falling. You look dopey. Get used to it and start stepping out in faith if you believe it's God. And there you go. But Jesus, he's not worried at all. He knows how it's going to turn out. So he gets up from the supper table. The God of all creation gets up from the supper table, sets aside his outer garment, and puts a towel around his waist, pours water into a basin, and begins to wash his disciples' feet. I don't know how many he washed before he got to Peter, but Peter is watching him wash feet. Now that is embarrassing Peter. I think it would have embarrassed all of us. We believe he's God, almighty in human flesh too. We still don't quite understand everything, but Jesus knows exactly who he is, and he sets aside his garments, and he puts his, a towel around his waist, and he washes our feet, and he dries them off with the towel. God Almighty takes the lowest position in the room. And what do we catch ourselves trying to do? Sort of the opposite. What's going on here is amazing, and the disciples have no idea what's happening. He gets up, sets aside his outer garment, puts on a towel around his waist, pours water on his basin, starts washing disciples' feet, knowing that he is God Almighty in human flesh, knowing that all things belong to him. The Father has given everything into his hands. Knowing that he will rule and reign over all things for all eternity. Jesus Christ will rule and reign. Jesus voluntarily takes the lowest position, washing the feet of his disciples, a servant by choice.
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4: Heaven is a prepared place for a prepared person. Because listen to this. Tomorrow is going to be the end of the world for someone. It'll be the end of their world. Someone's name is going to end up in that obituary column. Someone is going to pass from this life to the afterlife. We don't know when that's going to happen. That's why we want to be ready to meet our God right now. That's why you want to get this resolve tonight so you can be sure that you're ready to meet Christ. Because as I said, heaven is a prepared place for prepared people. Are you prepared for eternity? If you want to know you'll go to heaven when you die, you have to admit you're a sinner. You have to say, God, I'm sorry for my sin, and I turn from that sin. I make a break with that sin. And then you must receive Christ into your life. Being a Christian is having Jesus come and take residence in your heart. Jesus says, behold, I stand at the door and I knock. And if you'll hear my voice and open the door, I will come in. Right now, he's knocking. He's saying, let me in. But only you can open that door. I can't open it for you. You must say, Lord, I'm sorry for my sin. Come into my life. You must receive Christ. Do it now.
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14: Pastor Keith Crosby of Hillside Church. They'll talk about the demon alcohol, the demon pornography. It's not like that. But what you need to understand is he is a real enemy. You are his enemy. He is after you. And he has put together a whole system and even tainted the good gifts that God has given us in this fallen world to try to corrupt them, to bend you and to bend your thinking towards being as vulnerable as you can be for him and his predations.
15: I can see the promised land, though there's pain within the plan.

0: Hello and welcome to today's edition of the Grace to Live radio broadcast with Keith Crosby, Senior Pastor of Hillside Church in San Jose, California. We are blessed and honored that you've chosen to spend time with us today, and we would encourage you to follow along with us in your Bibles if you can. On today's program, Pastor Keith continues our study from the Gospel of Matthew entitled, Lord, Teach Us to Pray. So if you have your Bibles, please return with us to the Gospel of Matthew, chapter 6. Now here's Pastor Keith with today's study.
1: Father, we thank you. We thank you, Lord, that you are faithful, Lord. And as we seek to honor you, Lord, you honor our efforts and you buttress them and you strengthen them. And Lord, you change lives and eternities, Father. Prayer is a powerful privilege and weapon and tool that you have given us, Lord, to relate to you and to serve you, and in so doing, serving others. And so teach us to pray, Father, that we may be those who bring glory to you, good to others, and growth to ourselves, Father. We pray this in Jesus' name. Amen. All right. This is Teach Us to Pray, part 6. If you're joining us today, we are at the sixth week of a six-week series on prayer, and what we've been learning is how to pray. And most of us probably already know how to do that, but what we are looking at here are the six petitions and what some people call the Lord's Prayer, or some people call it the Model Prayer or the Disciples' Prayer. And we've been understanding how to apply each of those petitions to our prayer life. The first statement is an affirmation, really. Our Father in heaven, hallowed be your name, which reminds us that we have access to God, and he's our Father. We have an intimate relationship with him. And when Jesus says, pray like this, the assumption is that we're going to pray, and that we're going to pray to our Father with whom we have close contact. And then the following petitions are instructive. They remind us that when it says, hallowed be your name, your kingdom come, your will be done on earth as it is in heaven, that we are affirming that his will is our priority. And what we have through all of this is Christ giving us a prescription for talking to the Father. Sometimes there are esteemed or important individuals, sometimes they're intimidating. We don't know what to say or how to go about approaching them. And God himself, through Christ, is telling us how and showing us the way. It's a heartfelt prayer. It's a prayer of intimacy. It's a prayer of relationship. And you may remember years ago, some of you maybe had those paint-by-the-number things where you take different color paints and you have the little lines, the little numbers, and you paint within them. Well, the model prayer isn't exactly like that, but there is a similarity in that Christ has given us this outline, this framework for prayer, and we color in our own individual needs within that outline. We fill in our own details. Christ has given us this guideline for talking to God. Our Father in heaven, hallowed be your name. Lord, you are my Father. I want to talk to you. I want to honor you. I want to respect you. Your kingdom come, your will be done. Help me, Lord, to make your will my priority in the workplace, in the home, on the street, in my life. You know, we fill it all in. As Jesus prayed in the garden, not my will, Father, but your will. Give us this day our daily bread. Father, I am tired today. I'm weary of being weary. Give me the strength I need to accomplish your will, to live for you each inch of every day, starting today. And forgive us our debts as we forgive our debtors. Father, I did X, Y, and Z. I have no excuses to make, Father. I don't deserve your love, but please forgive me for what I've done. Please forgive me for being impatient with this person. Please forgive me for neglecting time with you. As we also have forgiven our debtors, you know, the forgiven heart is the forgiving heart. Father, help me to be kind, tender-hearted, forgiving others as you have forgiven me. And then this continues on. through all these expressions of dependence and reliance upon God, and we come to this, and lead us not into temptation. And we talked about this last week. You know, God leads us in the paths of righteousness for his name's sake, as we know from the 23rd Psalm. But sometimes, as we've discussed, those paths of righteousness go through difficult times of trial and testing. Sometimes they lead through a deep, dark valley. And often, we take the opportunity to grow and turn it into an opportunity for sin. And so when we say, lead us not into temptation, what we're really talking about, as we explained last week, is, Father, protect us from ourselves. Protect me from me. Protect me from my own inclinations to do things my way and not your way. And then you come to the last half of that, which is, and deliver us from evil. Some translations, the NIV actually says, deliver us from the evil one. And what we're doing here is acknowledging our need for protection from ourselves. The two enemies that we have are us and Satan sometimes. You know, because we tend to sometimes take our eyes off of God and give in to the wrong things. It's a choice we make. And at times, too, we are attacked by the devil. Now, admittedly, there are those who blame the devil for everything in their lives. They talk about the demon of lying, or the demon of alcohol, or the demon of this, or the demon of that. You know, these are choices we make. The devil and his demons can't make us do anything as believers that we wouldn't do in and of our own free will. But what Satan is, and why we do pray for protection from him, is that he is a master of circumstance. He's smarter than we are. He's stronger than we are. He's wiser, yes, wiser than we are. He is more merciless than anyone or anything we can imagine, more hateful than we can conceive of. And all too often, too, he's as beautiful as he is deceptive. Which brings us to today's petition. And lead us not into temptation, but instead deliver us from evil. And in the translation of this into English, there is the in the Greek, and deliver us from the evil, or some translations say the evil one. And while there's some disagreement among some grammarians over how this should be translated or interpreted, let me just point this out to you. You remember when we studied Revelation, bright, shiny objects that distract us away from the whole discourse? This is something like that. What we have here, it does say deliver us from the evil, and there is an idea that it is Satan. And I believe that is a correct interpretation. But what we need to do is to understand this. We need to understand, and I want to frame our conversation today around two conclusions that we draw from the text, or two realities, and that is, we need to understand our need for protection, and we need to recognize the identity of our only protector. And so whether it is the evil or the evil one, we need to understand that we need protection and that God is our protector. And the other thing that comes through in the text is this. The concept of the evil can speak to the world system, or the evil that Satan orchestrates, or Satan himself. And here's where our culture sometimes is too sophisticated for its own good. Right now, I just read there was a study where 9 in 10 Americans believe in God. God of some kind. Only 7 in 10, or actually it's like 6.9, but who's counting, right? We round to 7, believe in the devil and hell. So more people believe in God and fewer people believe in the devil. Which brings me to a quote by the French poet and French drama critic Charles Baudelaire, in which he quipped, "The greatest trick the devil has ever pulled is convincing the world that he didn't exist." And this is a tragic miscalculation on our part as believers, certainly as for the unbeliever as well. And it brings with it equally tragic consequences. Another writer later quipped, "Satan's second greatest trick was convincing people that he's a nice guy, that he's just misunderstood." And this is increasingly what you see more and more in popular culture. And this is also a tragic miscalculation. He's not somebody who's misunderstood. He's not somebody who can be reasoned with. But when you look at the pictures or the images of Satan in popular culture, you see this range, this continuum of miscalculations. The first is that he's sinister, which is true. You have this sinister figure with horns, and he's in the dark, and he's terrifying, and all these kind of things. The second one is that he's almost like a comic book character. He's got a little red jumpsuit on or tights and a little pitchfork and cloven hooves and horns and all this stuff. And, you know, that's not it either. The third one is, I mentioned it to you earlier, is that he's beautiful and that he's just misunderstood. And you see this in the popular Netflix series Lucifer, where Satan is this, he's an angel, he's a fallen angel, but he's really just kind of a misunderstood postmodern guy who means well. And sometimes his lesser nature gets the better of him. Now, ironically, this picture is probably closer to the truth in that he is not red, he does not have horns, and he's probably very beautiful, very attractive. But he is sinister. He is deadly. And to misunderstand the nature of our enemy, the devil, of your opponent, is to underestimate your peril on at least two levels. The first level is your vulnerability to sin on your own, if given half the chance. And the second is the constant threat that we live under in a fallen world by the forces of darkness. And so with this, we come back to our petition, and lead us not into temptation, but deliver us from the evil one. This petition is a safeguard against presumption and a false sense of security and self-sufficiency. Martin Luther commented that we cannot help but being exposed to assaults, but we must pray that we may not fall and perish under them. Another writer said this, as our dear Lord prayed for us in his great intercessory prayer, we want at all costs to be kept from the evil one. And that's how Jesus prayed in John 17:5. So what I'd like to do here is to ask out loud the rhetorical question and to conduct sort of a survey or a profile. So what do we know and what can we know about the devil? So what I want to do is to give you today as we think of and lead us not into temptation, but deliver us from the devil, protect us from ourselves and protect us from the devil. We want to understand the devil a little bit better and understand our necessity to pray for protection pretty much without ceasing day in and day out. And the first thing I want you to understand about the devil is he's got great propaganda. You know, we live in an age of disinformation. We saw some samples with those slides just then. But the devil is great at propaganda, great at deception, great at disinformation. And we get a hint of that in 2 Corinthians 11:14-15. And no wonder, Paul writes, for even Satan disguises himself as an angel of light. And so it is no surprise if his servants also disguise themselves as servants of righteousness. Satan is a master of disguise. He's a master of camouflage. Jesus warned about this in Matthew 24:24 in the Olivet Discourse. He writes, for false Christs and false prophets will arise and provide great signs and wonders so as to lead, if possible, even the elect. So Satan is real. He's cagey. He's deceitful. He's better than competent. He is skilled at deception, skilled at camouflage, skilled at disguising himself. And add to that is he is a predator. He is ferocious. He is like an animal looking to feed on God's sheep. I mean, the rest of the world he has under his control, but he wants you. And we read about this in 1 Peter 5:8-9. It says, be sober-minded, be clear-headed, be sane, be watchful, be mindful, be on guard. Why? Your adversary, Your adversary, the devil, prowls around like a roaring lion, seeking someone to devour. Resist him, firm in your faith, knowing that the same kinds of suffering are being experienced by your brotherhood throughout the world. Satan wants to devour Christians. And whether you struggle directly with Satan or one of his demons or some part of the world system that he created, we need to understand that we are at war. Now, there's not a devil behind every bush. And, you know, today people like to blame that the devil made me do it. And they'll talk about the demon alcohol, the demon pornography. It's not like that. But what you need to understand is he is a real enemy. You are his enemy. He is after you. And he has put together a whole system and even tainted the good gifts that God has given us in this fallen world to try to corrupt them, to bend you and to bend your thinking towards being as vulnerable as you can be for him and his predations. We look at Ephesians 6, 11 and 12, the great spiritual warfare passage. And it says here, put on the whole armor of God that you may be able to stand against the schemes of the devil. And the word schemes there means strategies. And then it goes on to say, for we do not wrestle against flesh and blood, but against rulers, against authorities, against the cosmic powers over this present darkness, against the spiritual forces of evil in heavenly places. And what it's talking about there too, as much as it is a direct attack, is a system that has been set into motion to deceive you, to divert you away from God's care and service. We wrestle against the devil and a system. And there in there is a system of thought and the schemes of the devil. I mean, think about the whole armor of God. You have the helmet of salvation. What does that guard? Your head. The breastplate of righteousness guards your heart. The head was considered the seat of the conscience, the heart, the seat of emotions. You have the shield of faith, which protects your whole body. And what you begin to recognize here is the battlefield just isn't the physical battlefield. It's the battlefield of ideas. It's the battlefield of your mind and heart. It's the way you think. And every institution, the authorities and the powers, from government to media to an educational system, wittingly or unwittingly, is in his service. He is, as the Bible tells us, the God of this world. And he is this lion looking for you to wander from the fold so he can pounce. 1 John 5:19 reminds us that the whole world lies under his power. And 2 Corinthians 4:4 tells us that the God of this world has blinded the minds of the unbelievers. See, he's got them. What he wants is you. And you can't outsmart him. Nobody's that smart. You can't overpower him because he's strong. He's crafty. He's cagey. He's deadly. He's vicious. He's murderous. Jesus, speaking to the Jewish leaders, comments on Satan's character as he challenges them and their sin. And in John 8:44, we read this. You are of your father, the devil, and your will is to do your father's desires. And listen to this characterization. He was a murderer from the beginning. Cain murdered Abel, right? And has nothing to do with the truth. What did he say to Eve? Has God really said? Because there is no truth in him. When he lies, he speaks out of his own character. The Jewish leaders comments on Satan's character as he challenges.

There's no cutting a truce with him. He hates human beings. He hates Christ's followers. He's been a murderer from the beginning. And we have to be careful, on guard, not ignorant of his designs, but mindful. Because there is no one who is not vulnerable to him. From a man after God's own heart like David, to the apostle Peter, who swore he would never abandon Christ. We read in 1 Chronicles 21:11, then Satan stood against Israel and incited David to number Israel. He incited a man after God's own heart, David, to number Israel, which had to do with making Israel sort of his personal dictatorship, not relying on the tribal elders to govern their people. He incited David. And in Luke 22:31-32, we read this. Jesus speaking to Simon Peter, Simon, Simon, behold, look, Satan has demanded to have you. He has demanded to have you. The New American Standard says demanded permission, that he might sift you like wheat, but I have prayed for you that your faith may not fail. And when you have turned, strengthen your brothers. Now you think about that. You know, Elliot just read a scripture before the preaching part of the service started about the triumphal entry into Jerusalem on Palm Sunday. This is Palm Sunday. And the people shouted, Hosanna, blessed is he who comes in the name of the Lord. And Jesus came in riding on the foal of the donkey, surrounded by his disciples, who in a week's time would flee and leave him abandoned. And who Peter, who said, I'd give my life for you, to which Jesus said, will you give your life for me, Peter? I tell you, before the cock crows three times, you will deny me. But before the cock crows, you'll deny me three times. We are vulnerable if we try to do things in our own strength. There is none of us who will not succumb to his tricks if we try to be independent of God's church, of God's people, of God's will, of God's way, if we let our guard down. And so we read, protect us from ourselves, lead us not to temptation, but deliver us from evil. Deliver us from evil speaks to two realities: the necessity of God's protection, that we need protection from the evil one, and the necessity of depending upon the right protector. So with this in mind, I want to draw two conclusions from "But deliver us from evil." And the first one is this: understand your need for protection. You need protection. I need protection. Deliver us. It's not deliver that guy over there. Us is the, you know, is the plural first person, like we, us. The petition gets back to a need, a plea, to an acknowledgement of our dependence, of the weakness of our flesh, that there can be no confidence in ourselves, in our education, in our experience.

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3: Here's the wonderful thing that C.S. 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

0: Welcome to Life from the Word with Pastor Chris Swanson of Calvary Chapel, Chester Springs. 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
1: Well, the decree has gone out. They had cast the lots on which day it would be the 12th month. There on the 13th day, these things were going to be happening, that they would wipe out the Jews to destroy and to kill and to cause all to perish. The king had had this decree from Haman, signed it, distributed it among the 120 provinces there and the 20 or so satrapies, and they sent this out. And so now Esther and Mordecai, aware of what's coming, seeking the Lord and fasting and praying. So verse 15, chapter 4, then Esther bade them to return Mordecai this answer, go and gather all the Jews that are present in Shushan and fast ye for me. And this is, they're seeking the Lord. I mean, why else would they fast? They're coming before the Lord. They're asking for his mercy, for him to overrule a bad decision. Interesting. Neither eat nor drink 3 days, night or day. We'll fast. I also and my maidens will fast likewise, and so will I go in unto the king. And remember, if you come into the king and you've not been invited, and he does not extend you the golden rod or scepter that's in his hand, then the punishment is death. It's a capital offense to interfere with the king in his throne room without having been asked to be there. And if you remember Vashti, the original queen we had as we started, she was summoned by the king to come to what was essentially a drunken feast, and she refused. And so she disobeyed the king's summons to come, was deposed, and then essentially exiled within her own home there and put out from her position. So now Esther has the reverse problem, and that is she has not been summoned, and she is now going to appear. So one doesn't appear when she's called, the other is appearing when she's not called. Very similar type of offense, and it didn't go well for Vashti. So Esther has good reason to be concerned, and Xerxes or Ahasuerus is not the most stable of husbands you could have. And so she seeks the Lord, and the people pray. And so I will go in unto the king according to the law. I will go into the king which is not according to the law, and if I perish, I perish. And there is a real potential of that. So Mordecai went his way and did according to all that Esther had commanded him. Now it came to pass on the third day that Esther put on her royal apparel, probably in ashes and sackcloth as well, seeking the Lord, humbling herself before him. Now she puts on her best outfit, and she stood in the inner court of the king's house, over against the king's house. And the king sat upon his royal throne in the royal house, over against the gate of the house. And it was so, when the king saw Esther the queen, 9 years after Vashti had been disobedient, here is now his new queen also being disobedient. When the king saw Esther the queen standing in the court, and she's all dressed up, she obtained favor. Let me give you a little background here. You're one of the king's advisors. Remember Nehemiah? How many remember him? Three of you. How many of you were here a month ago? Three of you. Okay. We went through Nehemiah, and there we saw he was the king's cupbearer, right? And so there'd be cupbearers, and we know from Pharaoh, for example, with Joseph, there was the butler, the cook, and the baker, and these people would be in and out of the, you know, Pharaoh's presence. And so you would have the king, and then you'd have essentially today what we would call a cabinet or his advisors. And then, you know, Solomon had his advisors. Remember, the Queen of Sheba came up and said, blessed are these men that stand in the presence of you, Solomon, and hear such wisdom coming from the king. There would be advisors on different issues and essentially representatives. So you enter this scene, and here they are for another day as business as usual within the court of Xerxes. Just another, you know, Monday, Tuesday, whatever, may, here we go. But suddenly here comes the queen breaking protocol. They saw her as well as he did. They're going, oh, this is interesting. This got everyone's attention. She starts coming towards the king. She's not supposed to be there. It's a breach of protocol. They all looked at Xerxes to see what he's going to do. And so it happened that when she came into the sight of the king in the court, she obtained favor in his sight. And the king held out to Esther the golden scepter, as she mentioned, that was in his hand. So her intrusion is now pardoned. She may approach the king. And notice what she did. So Esther drew near and she touched the top of the scepter. She went through with protocol. She's broken the request. She's come in. Here she is. She's violating the law. He puts out the scepter. She walks up. She completes the transaction. Interesting. She followed the rule, even though she was breaking them. But you go home and figure that. Then said the king unto her, "What will thou, Queen Esther? And what is thy request? It shall be given thee even to the half of the kingdom." Question, how does he know she wants something? Well, because she could be dead, right? Okay, so something had to be bad enough to drive her to come into his presence and say, "King, I got something I got to talk to you about. We got a problem." "What is it? What's your request?" "It shall be given thee to half of the kingdom." All of his advisors are listening. And Esther answered, "If it seem good unto the king," well, she's still living, "let the king and Haman," there, the hissing. Now, question, why are some hissing? Because when they read Esther at Purim, anytime they read the name Haman, the kids among the Jews, when they hear the recounting of the story, will hiss. So if you're wondering what's happening, why is everybody hissing? What happened? What did I miss? They're showing you that they've learned the Jewish tradition when they read the book of Esther. Well done. "And I'd like Haman to come this day to the banquet that I have prepared for him." Why get the king alone? Why not just ask him here? Well, what does she need? What does she need to talk to him about? Haman. Was Haman a good choice or a bad choice? Bad choice. Would that be more effective with him, with everybody, or in a side meeting? Probably a side meeting. "Let the king and Haman come this day to the banquet that I've prepared for him." And then the king said, "Well, then cause Haman to make haste, that he may do as Esther hath said." So the king and Haman came to the banquet that Esther had prepared. Now listen, I want to give a little aside here. Very interesting. Some studies have been done. Seriously, we talk about some of this in the premarital class. We talk about in one way, one thing to do for your marriage is premarital class. Again, we tell you it is like marital counseling in advance. Right? You come to a premarital class, hopefully we can give you some godly ways to deal with different things, and some days you'll get it right, some days you get it wrong, but hopefully at least you have the tools for when you get it right, praise God, when you get it wrong, here's how you reconcile the issue. So we do these things. One of the things we talk about in that class is how to affair-proof your marriage. And one of the ways that you can affair-proof your marriage is to show reasonable, not over the top, you know, but reasonable affection to your spouse. When you show reasonable affection to your spouse out in public, you hold hands, your arms around her, around him, it's clear that you are an item, and it's clear that you enjoy being with each other, and it sends a message to others looking, stay out, these people are happy, they enjoy one another. It actually does send a message, as opposed to perhaps you've been at business parties, dinner parties, neighborhood parties, cookouts, family events, and you can tell clearly, something's not good between that couple. You know, you can see them kind of both, you know. Everybody know what I'm talking about? Okay, so one way to help affair-proof a marriage is to show reasonable affection to your spouse in public. Another way, for example, at the office. Ladies, if your husband comes to visit you at the office, you get up from behind your desk or wherever you are, come out and give him again a warm greeting, a reasonable greeting, but a hug, a kiss, whatever, that makes it clear that you two have something special no one else has. What that does is, again, it sends a message to others who are trying to cut in on that action, go away, and it reinforces to those in the office around you who see, you know, they really are happy, and they start hearing, you know, banter about somebody trying to cut it. Leave them alone. Didn't you see how much she loves her husband? It actually helps. And vice versa, guys, when your wife comes to visit you at the office, you get up, you give her a greeting, everything else. Well, one more thing, ladies, and since we're on Esther, I'll speak to the ladies. And guys, it's for you too. It's also a wise thing to show up when you come to the office or, you know, business event or whatever, well-dressed. Not, you know, looking like, oh, but looking prepared. Because it sends an unconscious message to those around your husband, you know, she's all gussied up or she looks great for him. You know, he's worthy of that kind of attention. That is actually a positive influence on your husband and his position among his peers. how you treat them at the business dinner parties and other things can actually make a real impression on the minds of those you either are peers to or those you report to. Of it's sort of like when you want to go look for a job, the best time to do it is while you're employed. Even if, you know, you're doing a job you really can't stand for money that really isn't going to do it for you, it's always better to show up employed in interviewing for a job than, you know, just sitting back and kind of getting to it here and there and not being employed. So even if it's something you don't like, the message is somebody else has deemed you worthy of hiring and is employing you, so they ought to consider stealing you away. Everybody with me? It's kind of like, you know, everybody's in front of one shelf buying this shampoo. No one's buying that one. There's two choices. Which one are you going to take? The one everybody says, this stuff's great. You got the idea. So she shows up all dressed up. King grants her request. What would you like? Come to the banquet. Bring Haman with you. And so he said, quick, tell Haman to make haste. We'll go to the banquet that Esther has prepared. And so verse 6, the king said unto Esther at the banquet of wine, okay, we're here. What is thy petition? It's been bothering him, you know. Guys, right? Your wife says, I need to talk to you about something. And then you have to leave. You're going, What is your petition? It shall be granted thee. What is thy request? Petition, request. What is it? Even to half the kingdom. The idea is the revenues would go to her. There's a whole formula behind that, but anyway, it's a speech, euphemism speech. Herod uses it. Even to half of the kingdom, it shall be performed. Then answered Esther and said, and you know, the king's looking at her. Haman's looking at her. The guy with the wine's looking at her. Right? Don't study this in a vacuum. She's sitting there. They're all staring at her. What do you want? What's your petition? What's your request? Then answered Esther and said, my petition and my request is, note the verbiage, same as verse 6, petition, request. She's getting right down to business. She's not saying, I just feel like things aren't right. Where do you go with that one? Now the women are saying, how dare he? Right? Ladies, you are married to a man, okay? You have a guy who's a husband who doesn't always track with that. I'm sorry. You know, if you watch guys go buy jeans, turn them loose in the mall, they come in, they go to one store, they spend, you know, $19.25 or $27.95, depending on the sale. One period, they're in, they're out, elapsed time, maybe 5 to 8 minutes, depending on how many returns are ahead of them, they're out. Send a lady into the mall, and it, you know, they go to every store, and it takes about an hour or so, and elapsed some is, you know, more. And I understand, because you go here, and these jeans don't quite fit, but these jeans fit better. I got it. I got it. The girls' jeans fit differently for, I got all that. But just, they've just done studies. You look how, you know, well, what if the deal's better on this side of the mall? Oh, I better go check. Guys just come in, got it, walk out. They're goal-oriented, most. Yes? They're nodding heads out there, which means, yes, he's right. You know, he's happy to get in and out with the wrong Parmesan cheese. He's in, he's out. I wanted this brand. I'm out. Mission accomplished. Right? And the wives are like, why do I send him? Why do I send him? Well, she is at least getting down to specifics here. What is your petition? What is your request? My petition is, my request is. Ladies, if you're upset about something with your husband, if you can give him a goal of how to improve it, now he can do something. Most often when ladies put something out, the guys are just trying to figure out where the wrench fits on it so they can go, and fix it, be done. But she doesn't want it fixed. She just wanted to let him know it's out of order. And this is about premarital class, right? So here she is. He's on edge. What do you want? What's the petition? What's the request? She at least helps keep him focused. Here's my petition. Here's my request. If I found favor in the sight of the king, and if it pleased the king to grant my petition, it does, and to perform my request, he's waiting. Let the king and Haman come to the banquet that I shall prepare for them, and I will do so tomorrow. Have you ever really considered that before? Okay, you pull me out of the courtroom, you violate protocol, you commit, you put your life in your hands, you bring me this banquet, I ask you what you want, and you tell me you want to see me tomorrow. You know, how many of you have a mouth? 3 or 4 of you. Okay, good. How many of you have ever said, why? Why? Why did I say that? Anybody? Okay, good. All right. And perhaps you've had to go back, fix it, whatever. We've all been there. We all get repeated chances to do so. But somehow even something that in the moment we realized that probably wasn't the smartest thing to do, God used in a major way anyway. Have you ever been there? Where you found out, yes, you know, hey, I'm sorry, this is wrong. But he ended up actually using it in spite of you. Or you've had something where you really thought and it doesn't work out and you think, well, I totally blew it. Only to find out God had something better in the delay, the misstep, the whatever, and the awkward meeting that didn't quite go the way you wanted it to, but God would use it later to really reveal a heart to you or your heart to them. And so often when things don't go the way we want to, we get so hard on ourselves. She has the bravery to get there, praise God. She's given pardon, she can come talk to him, praise God. She invites him to the banquet, he shows up, the meal goes well, they usually drink wine afterward, everything's chummy. He says, what do you want? She's kind of getting down right to brass tacks, and she pauses. She blinks. Come back tomorrow. Haman looks at the king. King looks at Haman. This is my petition, and to perform my request, let the king and Haman come to the banquet that I shall prepare for them, and I will do tomorrow as the king hath said. Come back tomorrow, king, and I'll tell you everything. What would be the temptation, guys? Tell me now. Right? Right? Well, for some reason, again, God working in this, his name's not mentioned, but do you see his hand? Yeah. Well, so the king and Haman left and thanked her for the banquet, and he went back to the office, Haman went back to the house, and then went Haman forth that day joyful. Why? No one else got invited. Haman's been tracking his own meteoric rise within this kingdom, and not only was he invited, he was invited by the queen, who we have been told is very fair. So he's, hey. She likes having me around with the king. He went home, look at this, joyful and with a glad heart. But when Haman saw Mordecai in the king's gate, and that he stood not up nor moved for him. And again, we discussed, is it because Jews don't generally do this? But we saw Nathan the prophet do it for David. We saw Abraham do it for the sons of Hethir when he bought the cave at Machpelah. We've seen different places where that's happened. So is it because he's an Amalekite and the warfare between Israel and Amalek? Well, no, we get to heaven. But for whatever reason, Mordecai stayed consistent. He stood not up nor he moved for him. And so here comes Haman, all full of joy, until he runs into Mordecai. And when he saw it, he was full of indignation against Mordecai, which brings up an important point. What is the difference between joy and happiness? Happiness is generally circumstantial. When Haman left the banquet, he was happy. When Mordecai didn't play ball the way he wanted him to, suddenly he had lost that happiness. Yes? You drive away in that car, you're all excited, you buy it, and you're happy. Pull into the driveway, and the kids go right by as soon as you get there with their bike and go down the side of the car. You're no longer happy. How many understand? That is different than joy, which remains in spite of circumstances. And we learned that again in Nehemiah, the joy of the Lord is your strength. As the word of God was coming forth, the people were convicted, revival was beginning to break out. There was this joy of, you know what, God does love us, and he rebukes us for our corrections so that we might be more useful to him as his sons and daughters. He's committed to us. And there was this joy. The fruit of the Spirit is love and then joy. You can retain joy even though bad news comes along your way. It's a witness when someone's full of joy. But Haman here has lost his happiness. Nevertheless, verse 10, even though this happened, Haman restrained himself. He refrained himself. I'm not going there. And when he came home, he sent and called for his friends, and Zeresh, his wife. And Haman told them of the glory of his riches and of the multitude of his children, which, by the way, for them was a sign of prowess and ability and all kinds of stuff and status. And all the things wherein the king had promoted. This guy must be a real fun time. To be around. All you hear about is, well, you know, all these multitude of his kids, all of his riches, how the kings promoted him, and how he'd advanced him above all the princes and servants of the king. Oh, this is great. He said, moreover, oh yes, even Esther the queen did let no man come in with the king unto the banquet that she had prepared, but me. And tomorrow I'm invited unto her also with the king. Yet all this availeth me nothing. so long as I see Mordecai the Jew sitting at the king's gate. Ooh, that's a bit of a change. How many would say he's bitter? Yeah, I would too. By the way, if you see someone and you're getting all worked up, may I suggest you have a forgiveness and perhaps even a bitterness problem too? You might kind of lull yourself, no, I'm past that, it's old news, it's been a long time, you know, and then you see him. You're still bitter. You know, real forgiveness is worked in your heart, and you're free from bitterness when you can be around people who have harmed you, hurt you, been insensitive to you, whatever, and yet being in their presence no longer has you kind of like nails on the chalkboard on edge. You'll know. And sadly, if you are bitter and you are worked up and you're stuck in unforgiveness, they may not know. And perhaps you've heard the saying, bitterness is poison you drink for someone else. You don't want to be bitter. Well, Haman's all wrapped up in this. So I was doing great until I saw Mordecai. It avails me nothing as long as I see Mordecai the Jew sitting at the king's gate. So then said Zeresh, his wife, and all his friends unto him, well, let a gallows be made of 50 cubits, about 75 feet high. Now, either a massive structure, which would take a bit of time and some engineering, or on top of the roof or one of the turrets, if he's very wealthy, we already saw what he offered to Xerxes as a bargaining to take out the Jews. Maybe that they just erected it on top of his dwelling, which would put it above the tree line at about 75 feet total. We'll know when we get to heaven, but this thing is very clearly up and above everything else, and it will be an object lesson. Make it of 50 cubits high. And tomorrow, speak thou unto the king that Mordecai may be hanged thereon. Again, most agree, probably rather impaled. It's run through you. That seems to be what they were doing at the time. But that he may be hanged thereon, and then go in thou merrily with the king unto the banquet. You just solve the problem. And the thing pleased Haman. Why didn't I think of that? And he caused the gallows to be made. It would seem that it might be able to be seen from the palace, as we'll see in a few chapters. Well, things look bad. But on that night, could not the king sleep? Why not? How many of you guys are married? What does she want? What did I do? I mean, she must be so mad. She's willing to risk death to commit. And what's with Haman? What did Haman do? I don't think I did anything. But I could have easily done something. Guys, can you relate? He's sitting there like, why couldn't she just tell me today? What is so much more important about tomorrow than telling me today? And what is it I did that she can't tell me today, but she can tell me tomorrow, but she can't tell me today. So now I got to go to another bank. I have things to do, kingdom run. And can you see him? Now, who's really in control of this? God. He's not sleeping tonight. And by the way, we know he has 300 to 400 concubines in his harem. He doesn't bother to select any of them. Doesn't call for musicians. Doesn't call for anything else. Rather, he can't sleep, so he just decides the king commanded for them to bring the books of the records of the chronicles. And they were read before the king. Now, if you don't know what's going on here, the Persians took remarkable pains to preserve basically all the remembrance of their exploits. Written documents, many thousands of clay tablets with cuneiform inscription had been found at Nippur. They found them between 1893 and 1896. They found a whole bunch more in 1900. Many of these, in fact, have dated back to Xerxes and Darius. And so they have found, of course, sadly, sometimes they're shattered and they have to piece them back together and then try to transcribe them. But they found their records. So he can't sleep, so he decides to essentially watch C-SPAN. Really, that's what it is. Perhaps you've done that. You just, I really need something to put me out. I know what I'll do. I'll listen to government. If that doesn't, you know. So he essentially gets C-SPAN. So they're reading along the chronicles and what happened that night. And he's just, you know, no music, no women, no entertainment, no jugglers, no jesters, no nothing. They're reading to him the records of the chroniclers.
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0: As America celebrates 250 years of independence, we're reminded that freedom is never guaranteed. It must be protected and passed on to the next generation. From America's Revolutionary War to Israel's fight for survival in 1948, both the United States and the Jewish state have faced defining moments that tested their courage and resolve. Through those challenges, America and Israel have remained committed to the ideas of liberty, democracy, and faith. For decades, the friendship between the United States and Israel has reflected those shared values. In October of 1985, President Ronald Reagan spoke with Israeli Prime Minister Shimon Peres. Reagan discussed the special relationship their two nations shared and continue to share. These were his words.
1: In our talks, we paid special attention to two issues: our commitment to Israel's security and well-being, and our shared desire to move forward together toward a just and lasting peace between Israel and all its Arab neighbors. A strong, secure Israel is a shared interest.
0: Those words still resonate today. Today, Israel remains the Middle East's only democracy, and its people continue to face threats from Iran and its proxies. 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
8: Before we begin this episode of Leading the Way, here are some testimonies that our team recently received. And we thought that you would be encouraged to hear how God is working through Dr. Michael Youssef and Leading the Way. James writes, Dr. Michael Youssef's messages are inspiring and Bible-based, and have helped me gain my sobriety and have given me strength as I recover from a back injury. God bless Dr. Youssef for his work around the world. Hassan from Morocco writes, I search for truth, but found no peace in Islam. Through Dr. Michael Youssef's programs, I discovered Christ. I now belong to the family of Christ, made new and full of gratitude and peace. Ellie from Lebanon writes, Dr. Youssef's sermons bring clarity and depth to the Word of God. They've strengthened my faith and guided my spiritual growth. Experience stories of lives changed and the worldwide gospel impact of Leading the Way when you visit ltw.org. You know, medical providers at all levels are required to learn and retain unbelievable amounts of clinical information. But learning to regurgitate data, that's not enough. Practitioners have to practice it in the care of all of their patients. Well, it works the same with faith. Having faith doesn't mean anything until you have to call on that faith and lean into that faith in life situations. Because, as the Bible says, faith without action or works is dead. Today on Leading the Way, Dr. Youssef takes you to James chapter 2 for an up-close look at faith. He reveals the truth of how faith and works have to be synced to fully experience a Spirit-filled life. So join me now in listening as Dr. Michael Youssef begins this episode.
9: Back in the 1940s and 50s, there was a gangster in Hollywood by the name of Mickey Cohen. Mickey Cohen had a partner in crime. His name was Jim Voss. In 1949, Jim Voss attended a Billy Graham crusade in Hollywood. In fact, that is the one crusade that propelled Billy Graham into the national scene. And he came forward to receive Christ. And that moment, he gave up the life of crime. He actually went out and sold his house, sold his car, sold all his possessions in order to make restitutions for his crimes. A few years later, he actually formed a great organization, great discipleship ministry called Youth Development, Inc. Jim Voss told Mickey Cohen of what had happened to him and how God transformed his life as he committed his life to Jesus Christ, how he's thoroughly being converted to Christ. Well, Mickey Cohen became very interested. And he attended a private meeting with Billy Graham, with a few others. Later, Mickey Cohen goes to one of those crusades, and at the time of the invitation, he comes forward and says that he received Christ into his life. A few days later, it appeared that Mickey Cohen was still hanging out with the other gangsters and back into the life of underground activities. And so when Jim and a couple of members of the Billy Graham team went over to see him, and they began to explain to him, "Mickey, you made a commitment to Christ. How come you go back to the life of being a gangster?" Here's what Mickey said in response, and I'll read it. "You never told me that I have to give up my career and my friends to follow Jesus. There are Christian movie stars, there are Christian athletes, there are Christian businessmen. What's the matter with being a Christian gangster? If I have to give up all that, if that's Christianity, count me out." I'm telling you this story, obviously, for a reason. Because contrasting these two men who were partners in crime, they were not any worse than each other. They were as bad as each other. Jim Voss and Mickey Cohen. Both made a profession of faith under the same evangelist. One understood that a profession of faith means a transformed life, means a changed life, that he gave everything to follow Christ. The other thought that he could be saved without transformation in his life. This story illustrate the epicenter of the entire epistle of James. This is the heart and soul of the entire epistle. This is the cornerstone. This passage from chapter 2, verses 14 to 26, is the core, the heart of everything that James is saying in his epistles. We have begun a series from the epistle of James entitled The 12 Evidence of Faith. If you have saving faith, James said, here are some evidence that you can exhibit in your life to prove that you have been saved. And we have been looking through these evidence. We saw four. We're going to see the fifth one today. By far, This is the most controversial passage in the Scripture, in the New Testament at least. It caused a lot of misunderstanding, and some people actually concluded that James is teaching something contrary to what Paul taught, that James and Paul are at odds with each other, that Paul taught that salvation is by faith alone, in Christ alone, but James is saying that salvation is by works, that you can earn your salvation. It could not be further from the truth. And that is what I want to make sure that not a soul here misunderstand this truth. The truth is that those who are adamant about finding contradictions in the Scripture, they're going to find it even if they have to make it up. So look with me at verse 14 to 19 of James' epistle, chapter 2. What is James saying here? He is making sure that everybody understand what faith is and what is not. He want to be sure. Remember, this is the half-brother of Jesus who opposed Jesus, mocked Jesus until the resurrection, and his life was transformed, and he was glad to die for Jesus, and he did. He is saying that faith is not a matter of agreeing with certain doctrine. He is saying faith is not merely giving an intellectual assent to a list of do's and don'ts. No, that's not what he's saying. James is saying that genuine saving faith will produce fruit. Genuine saving faith is going to show evidence for itself. That genuine saving faith will be lived out. And so when Mickey Cohen says, "I believe in Jesus," James would say to Mickey Cohen, "Great, so is the devil." Now here are the key words in verse 18. If someone says, "I have faith," it's not that they have faith, it's a claim to have faith. If someone contends that he has saving faith, let him prove it. Let him show evidence of it. Now, beloved, listen to me. This is the most humongous problem today that many are teaching, that all you need to do to become a Christian is you just add Jesus' name to the list of your friends. You just put him in your contact list right next to 911, just in case you need him, for in case of emergency. Just add Jesus. Now, beloved, please listen to me. This is why I call this the epicenter. That's why I call this the cornerstone. Because what James is saying, that easy believism, belief without evidence, is producing disastrous consequences for the nation. Today we have Christianity without the cross. We have Pentecost without any cost. We have cheap grace that is not worth half a hallelujah. I want to make a true statement, and I know it may step on some of your toes. If Jesus is not the Lord of your life, chances are that he's not the Savior of your soul. I didn't say he isn't, I'm saying chances are. Jim Voss proved that his faith is real by acting upon his faith. Mickey Cohen proved that his faith was fake, so he went back to the life of sin. Ephesians chapter 2, verse 10, the Apostle Paul makes it very clear. Once you are saved by faith alone, then you should walk in the good works that God has already prepared for you and for me. Beloved, the Bible is very consistent. Paul and James are teaching exactly the same things. How? We are not saved by or through good works, but once we're saved by faith, we do good works. Good works will never save us, but good works will be the evidence that we are saved. Salvation is by grace alone, through faith alone, in Christ alone. But that's not where it stops. I want to give you four reasons from the Scripture, not from me, just from this text here, from these verses. I want to give you four reasons why counterfeit faith cannot save you, cannot save anyone. Let's look at these four very quickly. Verse 14. What good is it, my brothers, if someone says, has faith, but does not, let me give you a use of translation, show evidence of it. Can that faith save him? And the answer is no. If that saving faith does not produce real life change, if that does not transform the life, it does not deserve to be called faith. It should be called something else. It is merely a faith like that of Mickey Cohen that has no reality to it. It's not a real faith. Jesus explained that faith in his discussion with Nicodemus, and he said to him, you must be born again. What does it mean to be born again? It means simply there has to be a radical transformation. There has to be a supernatural lifestyle. As we've been seeing in this evidence of faith that James showed us, there has to be joy in the midst of trials. There has to be overcoming of temptation. There has to be obedience to the word of God. There has to be overcoming anger and bitterness. And then there has to be a constant willing to do self-examination. That's not to be living in fear or in tension and saying, am I saved? I'm not saved. Am I saved? No. Self-examination is a very natural thing. Second reason, counterfeit faith is worthless because it does not serve others. Self-centeredness or self-absorption or just doing it for publicity and all that stuff, that would not save. Those who are oblivious to the desperate needs around them, those who see the need but they close their eyes to it, those who could not care less about people's eternity, those who could not care less if a person goes to heaven or hell, these are people who have worthless faith. And the third reason counterfeit faith is worthless is because it never exhibits fruit. If you're unable to exercise grace and mercy and forgiveness, and I'm not saying that we stumble from time to time. That is not, and I explained that before, but I'd say it again just to be sure. I'm talking about day in and day out. If I'm unable to exercise any mercy and any forgiveness and grace, if we're unable to trust God through the tough times, if we are not faithful stewards of what God entrusted in our hands, then chances are that faith is a counterfeit. Then the fourth reason, probably it's the most shocking of all. It really shocks a lot of people. The fourth reason is that's the same faith that Satan has. And the demons, all of them. You claim to believe? Big whoop. Satan does too. I know this is a rough translation of James, but you know what I mean. If you think faith is merely agreeing with certain doctrine, so is Satan. He believes. All the demons believe. Did you know that there are no atheist demons? Did you know that there are no agnostic demons? Truly, Satan knows better than most human beings that Jesus is God's only Son, that Jesus was crucified and died, that Jesus rose again from the dead on the third day. But he actually does something else that most Christians do not do. That is, when he hears the name of Jesus, he shudders. Do you want to make Satan shudder? Shout the name of Jesus. Amen. Jesus.
10: Jesus.
9: That makes him shudder. The Bible said he trembles. Christians today treat Jesus like a bellhop. He trembles and shudders at the sound of Jesus. Why do you think people do not want you in public to pray in the name of Jesus? Satan does not want to hear that name. Keep it inside the church. Don't bring it outside. Let me ask you a question. Does it shake you to the core to know that demons have faith? Does it amaze you that demons believe 100%? Seriously, think about this with me. Does it surprise you to know that demons have no doubt whatsoever that Jesus will come back to judge the world? In fact, that's what terrifies him the most. Because the first thing Jesus is going to do when he comes back is going to throw Satan and his demons in the lake of fire. See, demons believe. But every time demons were confronted by Jesus, they testified to Jesus. You find it both in the Gospel of Mark and in Luke, Mark 3:11 and Luke 8:31. Read them when you go home. One says, I believe in Jesus. Big deal. Satan does too. Verse 19. But did that belief change your life? That's the question. And beloved, listen to me. This is a big warning to all of us who have saving faith. It really is. It's a warning to me. It's a big warning to all of us that we must willingly, continuously examine ourselves. And this is the evidence. This is the fifth evidence of faith. Constantly examining your life. That does not mean I'm living in terror, living in fear. I'm saying I'm in or I'm out. No. Great joy to lay myself at the operation table and let the great physician operate on me. I was thinking about this. If I have to go to the hospital and be operated on, Dr. Mims over there, and he's my surgeon, I know that he loves me. I know that he has my best interest at heart. I know that he's a bright surgeon. Am I going to be worried? No. Give me that injection and make me go to sleep. Because I'm comfortable. I'm at peace. And if I got to trust a human being, how much more should I trust a great surgeon with self-examination? Not just daily, but several times a day. Lay myself bare it in his presence. Because that means, beloved, listen to me, it means that I am constantly conscious of the danger of complacency. I fear complacency in my life and in the church's life more than anything else. And that the only way you overcome that spirit by constantly willing to be examined by the chief surgeon. It should be second nature to us, not something we fear. Why? Because counterfeit faith is dead faith. It has no more excitement than a dead romance. It has no more power than a dead engine. It has no more life than a dead body. But the genuine, authentic faith. The genuine, authentic faith is active. It's dynamic. It is living. It involves the will, involves the emotions, involves the spirit, involves the soul, involves all of me. It invades every space in me. And when that happens, prayer meetings are going to be joy, not a drudgery. When that happens, serving of my Lord and serving others be great opportunity, not a burden. When that happens, giving and praising and worshiping is a delight, not a duty. How can you tell the difference? Verses 20 to 26. He gives us example of two people who could not be more polar opposites. Two on opposite extremes as those two people that he gives us here in this passage. Abraham and Rahab. He could not have chosen any two contrasting people. There were opposites culturally. There were opposites religiously. There were opposite economically. There were opposite morally. One is an honored patriarch of the Jewish nation, and the other is a despised Gentile prostitute. But they both had one thing in common. One thing in common. Dynamic faith that was expressed in risky, courageous action. They both expressed evidence of their trusting in the living God. Their claim of faith was marked by evidence of faith. Verse 21. And here's where a lot of people get stumbled. Here. Was Abraham saved by his willingness to offer Isaac as a sacrifice? No. He doesn't say that at all. In fact, he confirms what Paul said in Romans chapter 4. Abraham believed God and it was credited to him as righteousness. If I say to you, oh, I trust God, and I'm not tithing, I'm not giving offering on top, and I'm living my life and stashing away every money I get so that, why? Why am I stealing from God and keeping it? Because I really don't trust God. I don't trust that He's going to provide me next year. That's really the bottom line. That's the reason why people are not faithful in their gift. They never trusted God. They never trusted God to be the God who said that when you give, it's given back to you with shovels to be true. If I am saying that I trust God and I am not faithful in my stewardship, I am really saying not in words, but in action. I just don't trust God to provide for me in the future. I really is going to provide me next year. That's really the bottom line. That's the reason why people are not faithful in their gift. They

0: is not the counterfeit faith, because he was giving him everything. Now the tragedy of many church-going people today in the West, to them apply the word of Paul to Titus in Titus chapter 1, verse 16. Listen carefully. They claim to know God. Oh, they're not outside there anti-God. They're not atheists. They're not agnostics. They're not people anti-God. He said, they claim to know God. That's what he said. But by their very action, they deny him. They are detestable, disobedient, unfit for doing anything good. Rahab, on the other hand, was a resident of the doomed city of Jericho. Listen to me. She was not there with the Jews when they crossed the Red Sea. She was not there in the wilderness when manna came from heaven and 40 years of provision supernaturally. She was not there. You know all that happened? She heard. She heard about God. She heard about the God of power and might. She heard about the God of the Hebrews. She heard about the God who parted the Red Sea. She heard about the God who fed his people in the wilderness. And she said, I've got to trust this God. And she risked her life because she believed, if that's the God that they're telling me about, he's got to be worthy of my trust. I put my life on the line for that God. And she hid the spies who were sent by Joshua before they invaded the promised land. And she said, I'm going to put my life on the line for Jehovah. I wonder how many of us who know God, who've experienced God, who've seen the hand of God, and say, I'll put my life on the line for him. Nothing would I withhold from him.
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2: Heaven is a prepared place for a prepared person. Because listen to this. Tomorrow is going to be the end of the world for someone. It'll be the end of their world. Someone's name is going to end up in that obituary column. Someone is going to pass from this life to the afterlife. We don't know when that's going to happen. That's why we want to be ready to meet our God right now. That's why you want to get this resolve tonight, so you can be sure that you're ready to meet Christ. Because as I said, heaven is a prepared place for prepared people. Are you prepared for eternity? If you want to know you'll go to heaven when you die, you have to admit you're a sinner. You have to say, God, I'm sorry for my sin, and I turn from that sin. I make a break with that sin. And then you must receive Christ into your life. Being a Christian is having Jesus come and take residence in your heart. Jesus says, behold, I stand at the door and I knock, and if you'll hear my voice and open the door, I will come in. Right now, he's knocking. He's saying, let me in. But only you can open that door. I can't open it for you. You must say, Lord, I'm sorry for my sin. Come into my life. You must receive Christ. Do it now.
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1: Our subject today is leaning on God, and our text is Isaiah chapters 36 through 39. Let us pray. Heavenly Father, thank you for your love, mercy, and grace towards us. As we take time now to study your word, would you grant us to have the Holy Spirit as our teacher, that we may learn and grow and become more like Jesus. It is in his name that we pray. Amen. Isaiah chapters 36 through 39. Isaiah 36 describes Hezekiah's trial. Isaiah 37 is his victory. Chapter 38 is his healing. And chapter 39 is his error, his fall. This passage must be important. It is repeated three times in Scripture. 2 Kings 18 through 20, 2 Chronicles 29 through 30, and here in Isaiah 36 through 39. There's something about this passage that the Lord really wants us to hear if He recorded it three times in Scripture. Now, what do we know about Hezekiah? We know that Hezekiah was a good and godly king. In 2 Kings 18, verses 5 and 6, we read, Hezekiah trusted in the Lord, the God of Israel. There was no one like him among all the kings of Judah, either before him or after him. He held fast to the Lord and did not stop following him. He kept the commands of the Lord that he had given through Moses. And the Lord was with him. He was successful in whatever he undertook. He rebelled against the king of Assyria and did not serve him. Now, let's talk a little bit about geopolitics, the politics among nations. Israel and Syria threatened the kingdom of Judah. Though Israel was related to Judah, they were neighboring tribes, all of them children of Abraham, Isaac, and Jacob, Israel chose to make an alliance with the kingdom of Syria to the north. And together with Syria, they posed a threat to the southern kingdom of Judah. Judah made a treaty with Assyria. Assyria was further north from Syria. And Assyria in the north and Egypt in the south were the big kids in the block. So Judah made a treaty with Assyria, and Assyria attacked both Israel and Syria. But this strategy backfired for Judah, because once Assyria had invaded Israel and Syria, they decided to go on and invade Judah as well. Judah then considered seeking help and support from the big kid in the block down south, Egypt. And just as this is unfolding, God stepped in. When Hezekiah felt surrounded, when he felt threatened by those he believed to be his friends, bought friends, but friends nonetheless, the Assyrians, he looked elsewhere for help. He looked south to Egypt. God, however, had a message for Hezekiah. Hezekiah was surrounded by his enemies, but God was not worried. In fact, God tells Hezekiah, if you have me, you do not need to fear or to seek additional help. It is as if God was saying to Hezekiah, Hezekiah, I got this. I got your back. I have you in the palm of my hand. I feel that this is also the word of the Lord for someone today. Perhaps you're listening to this broadcast and you are surrounded by trouble. God wants you to know. Your Heavenly Father wants you to realize that He is not worried, and you shouldn't be either. God does not want you to be afraid of circumstances or threats. He has you in the palm of His hands. You can trust Him. You can lean on God. Hezekiah then consulted with Isaiah, chapter 37, verses 1 through 4, and Isaiah encouraged Hezekiah, verses 5 through 7 of the same chapter. Trouble elsewhere made the army of Assyria retreat. We read of this in chapter 37, verses 6 through 13. So the report came to Sennacherib, the leader of the Assyrians, that there was trouble elsewhere, and he had to leave the city of Jerusalem alone. Hezekiah prayed, chapter 37, verses 14 through 15. And this prayer was a passionate prayer where Hezekiah really opened up his heart to God. And in response, God stepped in spectacularly. In chapter 37, verses 21 through 38, we see how God intervened, protected Israel, and blessed Hezekiah. As a matter of fact, among other things, God sent an angel who, in one night, killed 185,000 Assyrian soldiers. One angel killed 185,000 Assyrian soldiers overnight. Needless to say, Assyria was scared. It ran back home and left Jerusalem alone. Let me underscore a phrase from the lips of the prophet. In Isaiah 37, verse 21, Isaiah commends King Hezekiah for taking matters to God. He says, quote, "Thus says the Lord God of Israel, because you have prayed to me," and he'll go on to say, "I'm going to intervene and save you." But listen to this phrase, "because you have prayed to me." May we realize today that salvation, deliverance, healing, prosperity, and victory are possible when we pray to the Lord God of Israel. "Because you have prayed to me," God says, "I'm going to intervene. Because you pray to me, I will help you. Because you pray to me, I will save you." God calls us to prayer because he wants to intervene on our behalf. So note to self here, pray. Pray. Praying is an expression of trust, confidence, and dependence on God. Praying is leaning on God. When we pray, God intervenes in spectacular ways. And this incident in Hezekiah's life reminds us of that. Now in the next chapter, Isaiah 38, King Hezekiah was surprised by sickness. Have you ever been surprised by sickness? Hezekiah became ill and near death. But again he prayed. Isaiah chapter 38, verses 1 and 2. So when he found himself ill and near death, Hezekiah once again cried out to God. And what happened? Verse 5. The Lord answered. The Lord healed him. Now, God used medication to heal him, and that may surprise some, but it shouldn't. Isaiah 38, verse 21. Now Isaiah had said, "Let them take up a lump of figs and apply it as a poultice on the boil, and he shall recover." God used a lump of figs as medication to affect healing in Hezekiah's body. And this reminds us of three powerful lessons. Number one, God answers prayer. Number two, God heals. And number three, God may use natural resources as instruments of healing. Let me repeat those things because I think they're important. God answers prayer. God answers prayer. God also heals. God is in the business of healing. He delights in healing. And thirdly, God may use natural resources, doctors, nurses, medication, exercise, a better diet, better sleep patterns and sleep habits. God may use natural resources as instruments of healing. May God help us to appreciate that and allow him to heal us today. And we now come to chapter 39 of the book of Isaiah. And this is an oops chapter. After his miraculous recovery, The Babylonians sent a letter to Hezekiah with envoys to Judah, and they came to supposedly celebrate his recovery. Isaiah 39, verses 1 and 2. Now, upon receipt of the letter and the envoys, Hezekiah showed off his treasures. He showed off his palace and all that he had and all that he had accomplished. And later, Isaiah rebuked him. These guests would later become the invaders that would plunder Judah, Isaiah told them. Isaiah 39, verses 3 through 8. It seems that after a series of answers to prayer and ensuing victories, Hezekiah allowed pride to enter his heart. He showed off God's prosperity in his life, and Isaiah told him, that is a bad move. The very people you're showing off to will be the people that will plunder Jerusalem and take away the things that are making you proud. It seems that Hezekiah's error was pride, and that pride prevented him from identifying a threat and caused him to brag instead of praying. Unlike before, when he prayed, here he acted on his own, and the consequences were dire. Prayer always trumps bragging. Thanksgiving to God is always better than pride.
0: 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And then, of course, if you're writing to us, the address is P.O. 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Box 6219, Morgan, California. The zip code is 94570. 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
7: Let us run with endurance the race that is set before us, looking to Jesus, the founder and perfecter of our faith. Comprehending God's purpose in salvation is mind-expanding. In the majestic 8th chapter of Romans, that's at the core of Paul's teaching. To Today, a clear look at what, for many, is a hard-to-understand part of the Christian faith. From the Moody Church in Chicago, this is Running to Win with Dr. Erwin Lutzer, whose clear teaching helps us make it across the finish line. Today, Pastor Lutzer continues a series from Romans chapter 8 on the blessings we've been given as children of an awesome God. Here, we find that we've been chosen forever, a process that involves something called foreknowledge.
8: Because the Bible talks about those who are chosen or those who are elect, the average Christian thinks, oh, see, there it is. What God did is he saw into the future. And he saw who would believe on him, and on that basis, he elected them to eternal life. And you see, because he knows all things, he foreknew those who would believe, and it's the basis upon which they were saved or elect. Well, nice idea, not taught in the Bible. The word foreknowledge does not mean simply to know ahead of time. Of course, God foreknows who's going to believe. He foreknows all things because he's omniscient. But that's not what is being taught here. The word foreknowledge, as it is used in this context and used elsewhere in the Bible, invariably means to forelove. It means to have a relationship with. Even way back in the Garden of Eden, when it says that Adam knew his wife, it wasn't a matter of intellectual knowledge, it was a relationship. And that's the way the word is used throughout Scripture. The Bible says in Amos, "You only have I known," God says of Israel. "You only have I known of all the families of the earth." No wonder some translations simply translated, "You only have I chosen from all the families of the earth." Obviously, God knows all the other families in the sense of his omniscience. That's not what is meant. Now, your Bible is open. Turn to Romans chapter 11, verse 2. Just flip it over. I want to hear the page turn so that you can see it there in the text. Romans chapter 11, Paul is talking about the Jews, and he says in verse 2, "God has not rejected his people whom he foreknew." Well, obviously, if you're talking simply about God's omniscience, he knows all the nations of the earth. He means God has not rejected his people whom he forechose and foreloved. And that's the way Peter uses the word too. 1 Peter chapter 1 verse 20 says that Jesus was foreknown from before the foundation of the world. Well, didn't God, in terms of intellectual knowledge, know all people from before the foundation of the world? No wonder the NIV simply translates it, he was chosen from all the people of the world. Now here's the bottom line, folks. There is no instance in the New Testament where the Bible talks about foreknowledge regarding future events. It only speaks about the foreknowledge of people. In a sense, we have to go back to Ephesians chapter 1, where the Bible clearly says that we were chosen in Christ from before the foundation of the world. I'm amazed at the amount of ink that writers have sometimes dedicated to trying to explain the two things that that verse says, namely that God made the choice and it was made from before the foundation of the world. The bottom line is this. The reason that you believed in Jesus is not because God foresaw that you would believe. Even though, bless God, he knows all things and he did foresee who would believe, but it was based on God's choice, those whom he foreknew. It is what God did for us. And this knowledge of God, this idea of God about you, has existed from all of eternity. Do you realize that you existed as a loved one in God's mind for as long as God has existed, namely from all of eternity? Because God never learns anything new. Has it ever dawned on you that nothing has ever dawned on God? There was never a time when God says, "Well, yeah, you know, I didn't know about that person, but now I'm working him into my schedule." You were in God's heart foreloved from before the foundation of the world. All right, those whom he foreknew. You'll notice that the text says he predestined. He predestined this group. Very clearly, it's the same group. He predestined them. What does it mean? It means to predetermine. Literally, it means to mark out beforehand. It was a word that was sometimes used by surveyors. For example, the city of Washington, D.C. was worked out by surveyors before the buildings were built. That's why you have Pennsylvania Avenue going up to the Capitol building, going past in the direction of the White House. It was all worked out ahead of time. In the very same way, God mapped out ahead of time what he wanted you to be, namely to be conformed to the image of his Son, so that Jesus might be the firstborn among many brethren. God says, I have one son, I want more sons and daughters, and I will redeem some for myself. And that was mapped out, that was his intention for you. You always say, well, what does God have in mind for me? Well, there it is, the text. To be conformed to the image of his son, that he might be the firstborn among many, many, many brothers and sisters. So he predestined you. Perfectly good word used many times in the New Testament, especially for those who are chosen. All right, third, you'll notice that the next word is called. I pointed out last time that in verse 28, when it says to those who are the called according to his purpose, this is not the external call. This is not the call to everyone to believe on Jesus, and we always give that call, and we're going to be giving that call at the end of this message. But that's not the call that we have in mind here, that Paul has in mind. It is the call, the inner call of the individual drawn by God who responds to Christ. You say, well, does Paul use the word call in that inward sense elsewhere? Oh, yes, he does. 1 Corinthians chapter 1, verse 24, Paul says, notice this, we preach Christ to the Jews, a stumbling block, to the Greeks, foolishness. In other words, we preach Christ to everyone. But to those who are called by God among the Jews and the Greeks, Christ is the power of God and the wisdom of God. This is the inward call. It's what you sensed when you knew that you had to receive Jesus Christ as Savior, and God overcame your blindness, overcame your stubbornness, overcame your resistance, overcame your great propensity for self-protection, and you finally acknowledged that you needed a Savior. That was the call of God. Now, let's just get blessed by this. In eternity past, he foreknew you. In eternity past, he predestined you that you would become a member of God's family, that Jesus would be the firstborn among many. And now you had to be born, you had to hear the gospel, and that's when the calling took place. The calling took place when you believed on Christ. The inward call of the gospel. It is an effectual call. When God calls somebody, they respond. When Jesus was at the tomb of Lazarus and he said, Lazarus, come forth. Lazarus didn't say, well, Jesus, I'm not sure whether or not I want to. Jesus said, I didn't ask you. Come forth. And Lazarus came forth. You say, oh, but does God override the human will? Of course not. What God does is he works in our hearts to change our disposition so we do exactly what we want to do. And in doing what we want to do, we are responding to the gospel of Jesus Christ. We think it's our decision, and it is. But behind that decision is God, because no man can come except the Father drag him, the Bible says. So that's the call. Now, those whom he called, he justified. We're going down and we're looking at the verbs. He justified. Justification is so critical that I'm not going to comment much on it here, because I have an entire sermon coming up on it when we get to verse 33. Who shall lay anything against God's elect? That is God who justifies. But if you don't understand justification, if you do not properly get a handle on justification by faith and what justification means, you cannot, in my opinion, live a confident, God-filled life unless you understand it. But let me give you just a little indication. It is not just forgiveness. It is forgiveness, but it's so much more. Imagine this. Imagine that when you came to Christ, all that God did was forgive you. So if that's all that happened, the next time you sinned, where would you be? oh, you know, God forgave me and now I sinned and I confess my sins and God forgives me again. But where do I really stand when I do sin? Do I have a permanent relationship with God, or is it just based on when I'm forgiven and when I'm not forgiven? Oh, no, no, it is so much more. It is God declaring you to be as righteous as Christ. Now, I'm going to say something to shock you. If all that he did was forgive you when you came to Christ, you'd never make it to heaven. Because forgiving you does not make you perfect, and you can't get into heaven unless you're as perfect as God. If you're not as perfect as God, forget it. Wives, look at your husbands and say to them, husband, forget it, all right? Because you know he's not perfect. None of us is. None of us is. But God credits us with the righteousness of Christ and says, I count you as perfect as Jesus. That's how we get into heaven. And that's what justification is all about. Those whom he called, he justified. And then those whom he justified, oh, I love this, he glorified. God said, it's a completed deal. The group that I justify is the group that in my book is glorified. As I say, the verbs are in the past tense. Be blessed by this, folks. You know, sometimes I marvel at the Word of God. I've read it many times. I've preached it. But over and over again, I have to hear the good news of what God has done for us in Jesus Christ. And if you're a believer, don't you think you owe it to others to share that good news? And remember this, you and I cannot convert anyone. It is God's business to do the conversion, but it is our business to introduce people to Jesus Christ, and God takes it from there. You remember in the New Testament when Jesus asked the disciples to cast the net into the water? It was the wrong time of day. It was the wrong place in the lake. But the net was full because Jesus caused those fish to go into the net. I'm saying this because we're making available for you a book entitled Sent. Yes, one word, sent. What this book does is it helps us to see that all of us are able to reach out to others in the ordinary events of life and point them toward Jesus. We don't need to know all the answers. The book is chock full of examples of how we can witness without being intimidated, but simply living out the life that God has given to us. Remember the title, Sent.
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13: 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Christ said, "Sanctify them through thy truth. 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
15: Unbelief. Nobody's there. Nobody on the planet is there. Because Romans 12:3 says God has given to every man a measure of faith. All right? And now the other wall would be absolute belief. Those are those in heaven. They no longer have need of faith. Their faith has been made sight. No need of faith. All of us are somewhere on this rope. The stronger your faith is, the less doubt you're going to have. It almost feels like wherever you're at, as your faith grows, you have less and less doubt in your life. But it doesn't matter where you're at, doubt's still going to be present. It goes hand in hand with faith. It's kind of like the fellow who went to Christ and says, "Lord, I believe, help mine unbelief." What he was acting upon was his faith, not his unbelief. If he was acting upon his unbelief, he would have never have asked. Usually how this plays out for the Christian is the double-mindedness comes into play. It's the wavering. Back and forth, back and forth, back and forth. This, that, this, that, this, that. You're unstable. It's time you walk by faith and not by sight. How do we pray in the will of God? Now, our text, of course, made clear that whatsoever we ask in the will of God, God hears us. We know from how it's given out in 1 John chapter 5, if he hears us, if he's going to hear you, then he's going to grant it. And so we want to know we're praying in the will of God. How do we do that? The most obvious one is one that has to be in agreement with God's word. Think of what Christ said in John chapter 15 and verse 7. If you abide in me and my words abide in you, shall ask what you will and shall be done unto you. You have to have a working knowledge of this book if you're going to be able to pray effectively in the will of God. God, of course, is not going to grant anything that's apart from here. This is his revealed will right here for us. It's right here. It even gives you things to pray for in the will of God. Dealing with your walk and opportunities, all kinds of things there that we're to be praying for that are according to the will of God. So you look, number one, is it in agreement with God's word? But of course, there's things that we all bring before the Lord that is not directly revealed in the Bible. I think there's a few things you go through in your mind when you're bringing those things before the Lord. Number one, I think of 1 Corinthians 10:31, and whatsoever we do, do all to the glory of God. I'm not quoting that exactly, but is what you're doing to the glory of God? Is the thing you're asking about, is there anything that would hinder that from taking place, the glory of God? I would look at that. What if we're going through this, there's no clear biblical instruction? Let's go over to Romans chapter 8. You have something you're praying about, and you're not sure if it's in the will of God, yet you have come to the conclusion that it is in complete agreement with the Bible. That there's nothing there, there's no doubt, this is an agreement with God's Word. Can't pray for anything that's not in agreement with God's Word. That really will cover, I would venture to say, an enormous amount of what you're praying about right there. Not a small portion. Because there's principles involved in the Bible that would guide you in what you're praying about. All right, and those principles cannot be violated. So you look for that. You begin to ask yourself, if what I'm praying about, is this going to glorify God? Romans chapter 8 now, verse 26. Likewise, the Spirit also helpeth our infirmities, for we know not what we should pray for as we ought, but the Spirit itself maketh intercession for us with groanings which cannot be uttered. And he that searcheth the hearts knoweth what is the mind of the Spirit, because he maketh intercession for the saints, now get this, according to the will of God. According to the will of God. I got a great helper with my prayer life. The Holy Spirit of God which indwells me. And every request he has is according to the will of God. There's times I don't know how to pray as I ought. There's times I have to pray Christ as a man, Father, not my will be done, but thy will be done. Usually when I'm saying that, it's because I'm in doubt. I'm just not certain here. But I know what I have is what I can trust in as I'm bringing it before God is that I have the promise that is given here, that I have God's Holy Spirit. And I say, Lord, I need your Spirit to guide in this. I mean, I believe he's going to anyhow. But I need your Spirit to guide in this. I'm not certain. I am praying for this. And I trust that to bring whatever it is I am according to the will of God where the Holy Spirit can take it as what I need in my life at that time or the request that I'm bringing and make sure it's in accordance with God's will. And I might not have the understanding of it on this side where I'm at right now. If I have these things in place where I'm trying genuinely to walk with God, be serious about my life before Him, I'm trying to avoid the carnality. This isn't something to consume upon my lust. Nothing in the Bible tells me that I should not be praying for this. Then as I bring it before the Lord, I also have to trust the Holy Spirit to know, you know exactly what needs to happen. You know why I need this. And I can have confidence that it'll be answered exactly as it should be. Why God says no to those prayers outside of His will. Many times we see in Scripture that God is protecting us. He's protecting us by telling us no. In Matthew chapter 16 and verse 22, you have Peter forbidding Christ to go to the cross. He didn't understand everything, did he? What he was bringing before the Lord, God Almighty, and asking for, he absolutely did not want. There are times when God says no, and it's to protect you. God is the one who can see the end from the beginning. We trust Him with that. We can think of the different times we heard different prayer requests that person told us the Lord was telling me no, and maybe they were traveling somewhere, and or something happened, and that plane went down. Or this happened there, where God had protected him from it. Many times God says no because He's protecting you. Remember, the one we're praying to just isn't here and now. He's outside of time. He knows what's coming. We trust Him. God is also helping us grow at times by telling us no. You know, the Apostle Paul was praying something outside of the will of God. Now, what was really helping him, of course, was the Holy Spirit of God. Because he was praying, he really didn't know how he ought to pray. Look over in 2 Corinthians chapter 12. He didn't know how he ought to pray, and the Holy Spirit had to take over and say, this isn't what he needs. 2 Corinthians chapter 12, verse 7. And lest I should be exalted above measure through the abundance of the revelations, there was given to me a thorn in the flesh, the messenger of Satan to buffet me, lest I should be exalted above measure. For this thing I besought the Lord thrice, that it might depart from me. And he said unto me, my grace is sufficient for thee, for my strength is made perfect in weakness. Most gladly, therefore, will I rather glory in my infirmities, that the power of Christ may rest upon me. There's a whole lot there that we see about prayer, really, when God says no. Really, what Paul's real desire was, though, whereas really his heart was to glorify Christ. That was the ultimate goal of his heart and his life. It wasn't something selfish. It wasn't about feeding him. Ultimately, what he wanted was to glorify God with his life. And the Lord knew, as he brought that prayer before him three times, a man who I believe to be the greatest Christian in the New Testament, God had to tell him no three times. Because what the Lord knew was, Paul, this is really against what you're living for. If I was to answer that prayer request, it puts you in danger of your own flesh. I have a reason for it. There's a reason why it's there. And sometimes you have to be careful. You think back in the Old Testament when they were asking for the meat. Remember, they got tired of manna? It got to a point where the Lord said, fine. And as a matter of fact, it gets even more clear in the Psalms. I can't remember which Psalm it is, but Psalm also, there's a Psalm talking about that as well, where it says this. It says that God gave them the meat, but get this, but sent leanness unto their soul. Sometimes God is protecting us. Sometimes as God is saying no to help us grow, like we see here with Paul. The Lord knew that would hinder his growth if he was to take that away. It would hinder his growth. Sometimes God says no because he has something greater planned. I think we have an example of that with Lazarus. Remember, they went to him, they said Lazarus he knew well. I mean, Mary and Martha, I mean, were really good friends with Lazarus. They were close. And Lazarus is sick, and they go to him, they say, listen, Lazarus is sick, come. They know he could heal him, they knew he could heal him, just all he had to do is say the words, but he didn't. He didn't even go. He waited 2 days. And then he went. And he didn't heal him while he was sick. He died. He died. But the Lord said no to that healing because he had something greater planned. He had something greater planned. He had something greater planned where they would glorify God so much the more when they saw what God was going to do, when it was finally revealed. When they saw Lazarus finally, when he walked out of that grave and all those eyes turned to Christ and Christ was glorified at a level that was incredible. That would not have happened had he just spoken and healed him. Matter of fact, we also see there's multitudes who came to know Christ because of Lazarus. Sometimes God says no because he has something greater planned. So what we do is, to have confidence, we understand this, that when I go to God, I can go to him knowing he is my Father and that he desires good things for my life and that he desires me to ask things of him. When your kids are small, I still desire now. I mean, if Daniel was to call me up right now and say, Dad, I have a need, it would be done. If I had the ability to do it, it would be done. Or when, you know, I would come home and Rachel would come up with her pudgy little cheeks, her hair being little things, she could get whatever she wanted. But they could. And when I read in the Bible, and when it's teaching on prayer specifically, God wants me to know. And he desires to answer those prayers. My confidence comes from that. And then I know if it's according to his will, he hears me. And according to verse 15, if he hears me, I have it. So I got to be in God's will when I'm praying. Well, that deals a lot with my heart in desiring God's will for my life, doesn't it? And I think people struggle with that. Do you understand that that is what is best for you? It is what is best for you. I have to put my heart in a place where it's seeking nothing but God and for his glory. I make sure it's in accordance with God's word. And even then, because I'm still a sinful creature, there are times when, Lord, not my will, but thine will be done. Or I can go to the Holy Spirit and know that he is interceding on my behalf to make sure whatever I'm praying, that it gets in accordance with God's will. Not that I get exactly what I ask. You understand, just like with Paul is my example in that. That it doesn't override something that's better for me. Because he knows you don't want that meat. Because you're going to have leanness of your soul. The Lord desires to answer your prayers. Understand that. You can have confidence in him. He that spared not his own son, how shall he not also with him freely give us all things? In the morning when you get up to pray, know this, the Lord is right there waiting. And he's your Father. And he loves you. He is not all men's Father. There must be a conversion that takes place. But as men have received him, the Lord Jesus Christ, to them gave he power to become the sons of God. So maybe you're not sure if you're genuinely a Christian. You don't know that. I'm not talking when you got baptized or when you joined a church or turned over a new leaf. I'm talking about a genuine conversion when you realized all that Jesus Christ did for you on that cross of Calvary through the life that he lived. And you repented and put your faith in Christ. Maybe you've been lacking confidence. Maybe there's been something that's been hindering that confidence in your life, or you've had the confidence in the wrong thing. Come before the Lord.
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20: 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This is the Old Trailblazer broadcast. This is Pastor Albert Pendarvis, the Old Trailblazer, riding out again on Old Dan. Come on, Dan, let's go. Another Friday morning. Been here all the week. You folks been hearing me all the week. I appreciate it if you'd pray for me. The Old Trailblazer grows weary time after time. Most of you know I'm getting down to the end of shadows, evening shadows of life, and I have many problems. My wife is a stroke victim, and she's not well, and I have much anxiety there, and I wish you'd pray for me. Pray for her. And then call me and let me know that you're listening, and help me with the broadcast. 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And we have our regular services there on the week and Sunday at their regular time. And then we have the Old Trailblazer there, classic sermons by Pastor L.R. Shelton. We have good gospel sound music by our choir and other good gospel music. And I believe it'll be a blessing to you. Some of our folks tell me they turn it on early in the morning back there and kind of in the background and just let it play all day long on the radio. And if you would, if you have trouble finding it or you don't understand it, call me. Let me know. I'll be glad to help you with it. We're bringing you this studies on the Holy Spirit's work in our heart, in the human heart. And I praise the Lord for that. You know, we don't have any sense. We don't have any knowledge or anything. The Holy Spirit has to teach us. He's our teacher and our guide and our leader and takes care of us, my friend. But we bring you this study, and I want us to notice what takes place, first of all, in the fleshly life of an individual in salvation, or when he's regenerated. First, let me make this statement. It's taught all over this country. To get an individual to Christ, you just lead him to trust Jesus as his personal Savior. Then you can lead him to give up all his sins and grow in grace and grow in Christ. Brethren, that's putting the cart before the horse. Oh, yes. Yes, that's putting the cart before the horse. And let's not get away from this fact. The Holy Spirit, that Holy Spirit conviction, is the Holy Spirit showing that individual that all of his flesh life, his material talents, everything that he has, is under the judgment of God. That may be an eye-opener to you, my friend. I hope it is. That you'll see for the first time that what you have is, it doesn't amount to a row of pins. No. And if you're whatever, it's all under the judgment of God. That sinner clearly sees and acknowledges that fact. The sinner sees all of his flesh life withered and blasted. Now, that's under the power of the Holy Spirit, my friend. You don't wake up one morning and see that. It's the power of the Holy Spirit. The strange work. It is a strange work, my friend. I can't explain it to you. I believe it. The Lord tells us in his word, if you'd study it a little bit. But listen. And all the glory fades away under the convicting power of the Holy Spirit. We keep speaking of the convicting power. I could call it convincing power. But the Lord, the Lord God of heaven, in his infinite wisdom, ordained that by the work of the Holy Spirit, which is the third person of the triune God, to come here to this earth and awaken, brood over individual. The Holy Spirit does this. He leads that individual to Christ, reveals Christ to his heart as his Savior. The Holy Spirit is not our Savior. Christ Jesus is the Savior, my friend. It was He and He alone who paid our sacrificial, that debt on the cross, my friend. Christ paid that debt. Paul puts it like this in Galatians 2:20. I am crucified with Christ. Nevertheless, I live, yet not I, but Christ liveth in me. And the life which I now live in the flesh, I live by the faith of the Son of God who loved me and gave himself for me. Now, let me ask you this, my friend. Where you live, where you work, where you go to church, are folks praising the Lord? Or are we worshiping a program in our churches? I find that to be so. I listen to radio preachers. I watch television preachers once in a while. And I don't do it critically. I'm not trying to find something about them. But I know lots of preachers. And they don't have what I call a personal testimony of saving grace. My friend, if you're saved, you know it. If you've been redeemed, you know it. If your sins are under the blood, you know it. Someone says, "Well, I know it when I get saved." Yes, ma'am. And yes, sir. Listen, you'll notice that before Christ lived, he was crucified with Christ. That means that he was brought to see himself, brought down at the feet of Christ as a poor soul. When Christ went to the cross and died for our sins, the sinner on a cross died. We died there with Christ. I know, and you know, that all we hear now is Jesus, sweet Jesus. And we go in the store and the clerk says, "Have a sweet Jesus day, mister. Have a sweet Jesus day, mister." Makes me want to puke. But my friend, it's Christ. It's Christ or hell. Under the convicting power of the Holy Spirit, all of those things are made real. If it is not, I don't care how much faith you claim to have, you're not saved. If you're not trusting, resting on, having fallen down, sweet Jesus day, mister. Have a sweet Jesus day, mister. Makes

you may not want to even turn the radio off and go on outside. I can't help it if you do. But listen, let's look at a typical situation. When you get up in the morning, you feel good. Air is fresh. You've had a good night's sleep. You sit up on the side of the bed and smell the bacon cooking in the kitchen. You get up, put your clothes on, go in there, and you feel good. And you don't worry about anything. But now tomorrow morning, you get up and you have a sore throat and a cold and your back aches and your head aches and you've been coughing all night and tossing and turning. You say, Mama, call a doctor. Get me an appointment with the doctor. Just so it is in the religious world. As long as you're content with such things as you have, as long as you're all okay, everything, the house note's paid, the car note's paid, and the boat's in the shed and all of those things, you don't have a worry in this world. But my friend, when the Holy Spirit comes there, begins to probe your heart, that still small voice in your bosom, are you saved? Am I saved? The old trailblazer sometimes asks me, am I saved? You know, I have many trucker friends out there, old 18-wheeler trucker drivers on the highway. And you know what I asked them? They stop by here and see me. I asked them, I said, when you swing down out of that tractor, stopping at the break room up there somewhere to get fuel, look in that big old mirror on the side of the truck and ask yourself, am I saved? Am I saved? If this thing goes off the cliff, will I go to heaven? Or will I be separated under life eternal apart from God? That's a good question, my folks. I don't think there's anything wrong with asking you that. The work of the crucifixion of the flesh life takes place before salvation to make real what Christ wrought out on the cross. Therefore, any sinner who escapes Holy Spirit conviction goes to hell without warning. Oh, my friend, without warning. I can't hardly stand it, my friend, to know that I have folks whom I love will go out into eternity without warning. Without warning. When their eyes close in death, they'll be plunged into that eternal darkness, where there'll be weeping and wailing and gnashing of teeth, my friend. I conduct funerals all over America. And I never go there and heap laurels on the dead. I don't do those things because that soul is gone on. I put my hand on the brow of that cold individual, no life there. And I look into that audience, I say, if this was you, my friend, where would your soul be? The scripture says to be absent from the body is to be present with the Lord. And that certainly means God's child. But my friend, let's talk just you and me. Let's just get quiet. You and I. Are you saved? Can the old trailblazer just be honest with you and kind with you? Don't fuss at me and don't complain. Don't make fun of me. I'm asking you, where are you going to spend eternity? This is a burden to me, my friend. I have no axe to grind. I love people. I love humanity. I praise the Lord for all these years he's given me to trust the Lord and bring the message here so that one here and one there. I use this little broadcast, the old trailblazer. Maybe you don't like it. Maybe you make fun of old Dan and me. But, my friend, this is God's word. He said for me to preach the gospel. Reprove and rebuke with all long-suffering. You say, what does that mean, that rebuking? It means to say you're living in sin. You're shacking up. Are you shacking up? Are you shacking up, my friend? I've known folks who were shacking up with 4, 5, 6 children. None of them, their daddy and mama, not married, my friend. Oh, my friend, what a tragedy. What terrible. Are you shacking up? You can't go to heaven shacking up. The Lord don't save you in your sin. He saves you from your sin. I ask folks, I know several. I say, come on here to the chapel. I'll marry you in a minute. It won't cost you a penny. Are you living like that, my friend? It's a common thing this day and time. I know that. I realize that. My heart goes out to them. They don't see any danger.

0: Most folks don't see any danger anymore. You know that? I'm throwing up a danger sign. Oh, my friend, listen, I can't help it. I'm burdened for your soul, and I'm putting out the danger. I'm throwing up the red flag. Look, watch where you're going. See where you are. Look at yourself in the mirror and say, "Am I saved?" When you're brushing your teeth tomorrow morning, look in that mirror and say, "Am I saved?" The old trailblazer asked me to look. If you do, write me and tell me if you're saved. Tell me how the Lord saved you. And then if you're not saved, write me and I'll pray for you. Say, "Pastor Trailblazer, pray for me. I'm not saved." Would you do that, my friend? And then I ask you sometime, once in a great while, help me with the broadcast. We have individuals all over America helping the old trailblazer. Some from send me $5 a month, some $10 a month, some $100 a month, whatever. One lady called me and asked me, said, "You mean it costs money for these radio stations?" "Yes, ma'am, it does." And the Lord is supplying the needs. If you believe in this type of preaching and trust me to be a soul concerned about your soul, hit me with the broadcast, if you will, and write me a little note and say, "Pastor, pray for me. I'm lost. Pray for me. I'm lost." We have prayer meeting here every Saturday afternoon, a group of our men. Give me your name and address. We'll put them on there. We don't bombard you for money. We don't do those things. We're just concerned about your soul, my friend. Oh, where will you spend eternity? Lost and gone out into eternity. Eternity is a long time, my friend. No end. The old trailblazers are going to be true to you whether you like it or not. Remember my mailing address? The old trailblazer, Post Office Box 1810, Walker, Louisiana, 70785. Goodbye and God bless you.
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8: Fathers, let your children get up in the morning and see you starting the day off with Scripture. Let the children see you turn to the Lord in times of difficulty and crisis. 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Model it for them. Show them how.

0: They say values are often caught more than taught. We can proclaim, do as I say, not as I do, all day long. But we have to go the way in order to show the way. Today on A New Beginning, Pastor Greg Laurie brings good encouragement for dads. Pastor Greg brings some deeply personal insights today from his own life, growing up without a dad for the most part, but learning how to draw from Scripture and from other positive role models around him.
1: The title of my message is How to Be a Father When You Are Fatherless. And my text is Ephesians chapter 6, verse 1. Children, obey your parents in the Lord, for this is right. Honor your father and mother, which is the first commandment with promise, that it may be well with you, that you may live long on the earth. And you fathers, do not provoke your children to wrath, but bring them up or train them in the admonition of the Lord. This phrase train is interesting. It can be translated two ways. And each way gives you an insight into what it means to train a child. One way means to break a horse, to break a horse. So that means that you have to have discipline in the home. You have to have rules in the home. You have to have absolutes in the home. And there are rules. You say, this is my house, and these are the rules of the house. And this is what you need to do as my son or as my daughter. But another way the word train up can be translated is create a thirst in. So it's like breaking a horse, absolutes, rules, that's important. But it also means to create a thirst in. So it's not just rules, because if you have a home that's just rules and just absolutes, that's too far one way perhaps. But the other is create a thirst in. Have you ever noticed that? If you go out to eat with some people, that if you don't order any food, when their food arrives, it really makes you hungry all of a sudden. And you say, could I have just one fry? Sure, have as many as you want. And you eat that fry, and it's the greatest thing you've ever eaten in your life. Why is stolen food better than food you order? My wife, when she's preparing a meal, will chop everything up in little portions. She's got the carrots here and the celery here and the whatever else there. And I go and I eat it. Don't eat that. Those are portions. And she turns away and I eat another one. Because stolen food is better. Okay, but anyway, when someone's enjoying their meal, it makes you want to have a meal. And I think when you model for your children what it is to walk with Jesus, they too will want to walk with Jesus. So show them how it's done. Let your children get up in the morning and see mom and dad with their Bibles open, starting the day off with Scripture. Let the children see you turn to the Lord in times of difficulty and crisis. Let the children see you give regularly of your finances, showing how important it is to be invested in your church and in the work of the kingdom of God. Let your children see you be faithful to your wife and your husband for a lifetime and keep that marriage together and keep it strong. Set the pace, model it for them, create a thirst in them for God. That's what we're all called to do. In Deuteronomy, we're given directions from Moses as to how to father. And I love this. It's so clear. Deuteronomy 6:5, you must love the Lord your God with all your heart, your soul, and your strength. Commit yourselves wholeheartedly to these commands I'm giving you today. So first he says to dad, you know, you need to walk with God. You need to keep these commandments. And then he says this, repeat these again and again to your children. Talk about them when you're at home, when you're on the road, when you're going to bed, when you're getting up. Start reading the Bible and imprinting your children early. Teach them the word of God from their youth. Did you know that by age 5, a child's brain is already 90% developed? So even before they can fully comprehend what you're telling them, read them stories from the Bible. Start getting those thoughts and those truths imprinted into their little minds. That's why Moses says, repeat these things again and again to your children. Don't wait until they're preteens or teenagers. Start early. That's when you lay the foundation. Talk about the Lord in the car. Talk about the Lord at bedtime. Talk about the Lord at breakfast. Did you know most children begin to question their faith between the ages of 11 and 14? Discuss those things with your kids. Help them understand why you believe what you believe before the storm hits. And the storm will hit in every person's life, or they have to make these truths their own. I've said a little bit about rules and having absolutes, and that is important. But in some Christian homes, they're overly legalistic. Too many rules, too many boundaries, boundaries that aren't necessary. Now, I heard my son Jonathan say this from this pulpit not too long ago, and I wasn't quite sure how to react. I thought, wait, was that good what I did? Here's what he said. You may remember. He said, you know, my friends came from Christian homes, and they couldn't listen to secular music, and they couldn't watch cartoons on television. All they could watch was VeggieTales. And he says, however, in our home, it was different. My dad would drive me to school, and we'd listen to the Beatles and Jimi Hendrix, and then my dad would sit down and watch The Simpsons with me. And I'm thinking, oh boy, is that good? Is that good? What have I done to warp this child? But let me explain what I was trying to do. And I'm not advocating for either any of those things. But I'm simply saying this. I was trying to enter his world. And I would watch a cartoon with him. And then I would explain, now, we don't agree with that. And here's why. Or that was kind of funny. Or that wasn't good at all, right? So I would kind of work through those things with him. I'd play video games with him. I'd skateboard with him when I still could skateboard. I did things with them. I took them with me everywhere, and I tried to integrate my faith into their lives as well. And that is something we all should seek to do, because we want to be a reflection of our Father in heaven.
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2: Well, glad you're along for Pastor Greg's message today called How to Be a Father When You Are Fatherless. 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
1: Godly fathers don't need to be biological. Godly fathers don't need to be biological. So I never knew my biological father, but among the men my mother married, she made one good choice. A man named Oscar Laurie, an attorney from New Jersey. He didn't hang out in bars. He didn't drink. He didn't smoke. I don't know what my mother saw in him. He was an academic. He was a moral man. He was a hardworking man. And he not only became my father, but he adopted me and gave me his name. And so he was my dad, and I still think of him as my dad today. But one day, getting out of school, the car was loaded up with all of our luggage, and we're living in New Jersey at the time, and I said to my mom, well, what's going on? She says, we're leaving. I said, where are we going? She said, to Hawaii. Well, I'd never been to Hawaii. I was very excited. Oh, great. Where's Dad? He's not coming. I didn't see him for the rest of my childhood. So now fast forward. I hear the gospel at age 17. I come to Christ. And I start thinking about Oscar Laurie. Is he alive still? I would love to see him again. So it turns out I was going to be speaking in New York at Central Park. And I thought, maybe he lives in New Jersey. So there was a girl that went to our church at work for the Bar Association because he was an attorney. This is before Google. And so I said, see if there's an Oscar Laurie that you can find. She found him quickly, and he was practicing law at Red Bank, New Jersey. So I called his law office. And the secretary answered, and I said, hello, is Oscar Laurie there? She said, no, he's out to lunch right now. Can I ask who's calling? I said, yes, it's Greg Laurie. She said, how do you spell your last name? I said, the same way he spells his. This is his son. And so I get a call about a half hour later, and my dad says, "Greg, it's so good to hear your voice." I said, "Hey, I'm going to be speaking in Central Park. It's a long story. I'm a preacher now, but I'd love to come see you for lunch." He says, "Oh, no, come to our home for the weekend. I want you to meet my new wife, Barbara, and my two sons." He had adopted two other boys as well. So I reluctantly agreed. I didn't want to impose, but we arrived there in New Jersey, and Barbara, his wife, a wonderful lady, made an incredible Italian meal. My wife was there, and my son Christopher was there. And so Barbara says, "Greg, tell us how you became a Christian, and then you became a preacher. I'm so interested to know." So I began to tell my story, and my dad sitting opposite of me at the end of the table, and he just had his hands up to his face, kind of like this. And he didn't react. And I felt like I was in a court of law and he was the judge. And I wasn't doing that well. He didn't react at all. Then after it was done, we got ready to go to bed. And my dad said to me, "Greg, I need to walk. One thing I forgot to tell you is he had a heart attack and blacked out behind his steering wheel and drove into a telephone pole and almost died. So now he's on medication because of his heart problems. He needs to walk every morning. So he says, would you walk with me tomorrow morning?" I said, "Okay." And so he knocks on my door at 6 o'clock in the morning, New Jersey time, 3 o'clock California time. I come stumbling out of my bed and we start walking in the park and there's that brisk East Coast air and I'm still waking up. And he says, "Greg, I listened very carefully to what you said last night." And I said, "Okay, good." He says, "And I would like to accept Jesus Christ into my life right now." So I said, "Well, you know, let me go over it one more time. I want to make sure you understand." I went over it again. He goes, "I understand. What do I need to do?" I said, "Well, Dad, you pray. That you do it through prayer." And he drops to his knees. We're in a park. He drops to his knees. Well, I wasn't going to get on my knees, but since he was on his, I got down on my knees and we prayed, and he prayed to ask Christ to come into his life. And then he said, "Pray for my heart. Pray God heals my heart." Okay? And I prayed that God would heal his heart. And the amazing thing is he walked with the Lord for 15 years after that, and God even healed his heart on top of it. One final point. This is the last point. We need to leave a godly legacy. So maybe I'm talking to some dads today who have mixed emotions about this occasion called Father's Day because you've not done the best job possible. There's always a second chance. There's always tomorrow. You can start again, start afresh. But I would just say you want to leave a godly legacy, and that starts by taking your children to church. There is a trend in the church today to go less frequently. A lot of people who used to go to church maybe 3 times a month now go 2x a month or maybe 1x a month. And we see this more and more. And here's what I would say to you. I'm not trying to be legalistic. Maybe I am, whatever you want to call it. You need to be in church every single Sunday and set the example. Sunday is the Lord's day. "Well, Dad, there's a great swell, or let's go to an amusement park." No, yeah, maybe we'll do that later in the afternoon, but we're going to go to church together. Listen to this. A study revealed that if mom and dad attend church regularly, 72% of their children will remain faithful in attendance. It's pretty good. If you go to church regularly, 72% of your children will do the same. However, if only dad attends church regularly, 55% will remain faithful. If only mom attends regularly, only 15% remain faithful. Sorry, moms. Thank God for you. We'd be in big trouble if the moms were not holding the fort down and trying to step in when the fathers step out. So thank you, ladies, for all that you do. But if neither attend, only 6% will remain faithful. See, that's the power of example. And it also shows the influence of a father. So you need to model it for your children and leave a godly legacy. Maybe as you've heard this talk about fathers, you would say, well, I never heard my dad say he loved me. But I want you to know this, regardless of what your earthly father did or did not do, your heavenly Father always has and always will love you. You may be fatherless, but you have a Father in heaven who loves you unconditionally. And he's told you he loves you. He says, I have loved you with an everlasting love. Therefore, with loving kindness, I've drawn you. And I love 1 John, behold, what manner of love the Father has given to us that we should be called the sons of God. And guess what? This Father in heaven wants to adopt you into his family. Just as I was adopted, you can be adopted into God's family by believing in Jesus Christ. Let's pray. Now, Father, thank you for this time in your word. And I pray you'll help us all draw close to you. As Jesus said to Mary, I must depart and go to my God and your God, to my Father and your Father. We have a Father in heaven, and for this we are thankful. So, Lord, we commit ourselves to you now, and we ask you to bless us as we go our way. Bless again the fathers that are here, and for those that come from troubled homes, from fatherless homes, or homes with fathers that didn't do what they should have done, help them to take comfort and courage and strength in knowing that they have a Father in heaven, our Father who art in heaven. While our heads are bowed and our eyes are closed, or maybe someone who has joined us today who has never known God in this personal way, if you would like God to be your Father, if you would like Jesus Christ to forgive you of your sin, just pray this prayer after me. Lord Jesus, I know I'm a sinner, but I know that you are the Savior who died on the cross for my sin and rose again from the dead. I receive you into my life now, and I choose to follow you. In Jesus' name I pray. Amen. Happy Father's Day.

0: 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Well, Pastor Greg, your book, Jesus Revolution, and the movie of the same name have touched a lot of lives. In fact, let me read you a comment from a listener on this subject.
1: Okay.
0: She starts by saying, "My story is nothing extraordinary or exciting." Now, remember, she said that. "I'm just a woman who became a widow in 2019, and my life has felt empty ever since. I had absolutely no knowledge of the Bible or Jesus other than he was born, died on the cross, was buried, and rose on the third day." That's a pretty good start.
2: Yeah.
0: "Then I heard about the Jesus Revolution movie, and it sounded interesting because I remember that time, and I know people who were saved at that time. I saw a video of Pastor Laurie talking about the movie, and to be honest, I found myself wanting to hear more from him. I liked him instantly. Well, I thought to myself, you've got that Bible, read it. So I started reading the Gospels, and I nearly fell out of my chair. I always thought the Gospels were the small paragraphs that were read in church every week. I had no idea how long they were or what they said. All I know is when I started reading them, it was the strangest thing. I could feel love coming at me from the pages. I could picture Jesus being there and doing all those wonderful things, and I was dumbfounded. It only took 66 years to find this out. Now I read my Bible every single day without fail. I can't get enough of it. It brought Jesus to life for me. I started attending a Bible-based church and doing Bible study, and now my life is completely different. No longer empty." Remember, she said, "My story is nothing extraordinary or exciting." I think I would disagree with that. Wouldn't you?
2: Hey, I would. It's so amazing to hear what we call the testimony. The testimony is when we tell our story of how we came to Christ. And, you know, there's a certain similarity in all of our testimonies. We become aware of our need for God. We somehow hear the gospel through a person, through reading the Bible, as in her case, or some other way. And then we realize we need to make that commitment to Christ ourselves, and we do so, and conversion takes place. But I'm amazed at the different ways the Lord reaches different people. And I'm so thankful that the Jesus Revolution film was an impetus to get your attention. That's really why it was made. You know, we told a story to inspire people. It's a story of how I came to faith, how my wife came to faith, how others came to faith as well. And it can be your story. And so we're thankful that God has used this movie and this story to touch people around the world. And by the way, did you know that movie is based on a book? The book is simply titled Jesus Revolution. Ellen Vaughn is the author. She's a prolific, outstanding writer. And I wrote it with her, telling her all the stories firsthand, and she tells all about those stories that God did in that last great spiritual awakening known as the Jesus Movement or the Jesus Revolution. The film is based on this book, And you can have your own copy of the Jesus Revolution book for your gift of any size. If you saw the movie, you've got to read this book. And for folks that are extra generous, we're not only going to send you the Jesus Revolution book, we're going to send you a DVD copy of the Jesus Revolution film, also a digital download copy that you can take the film and put it on your phone or your tablet or your computer and enjoy it for years to come. 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And thank you for your generous investment in this ministry, which enables us to teach the Word of God and preach the gospel all around the world. So get your copy of the Jesus Revolution book. And for those that give a little extra, the Jesus Revolution movie.
0: 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Well, next time, Pastor Greg launches a new series in Genesis. We'll go back to the beginning here on A New Beginning. 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
17: And I'm sad, but got to see it go. That man did not say, here's my golden ring that I'd love to wear. Sad, but I got to see it go. The feeling that that man had when he sold everything they had to buy that field was not sadness. It was joy, because that man wanted that field and treasure so bad. So badly that no price was too great for that man to buy that in order for him to have that treasure. The feeling that that man had when he sold everything that he had was one word, and Christ said it was the word joy. The man, having parted with everything, was happy and joyful to get that field and that treasure. It cost him greatly, everything he had, but he was full of joy without one measure of sadness. That's how much that man loved that treasure that was hidden in that field. And Christ said, the kingdom of heaven is like that treasure that was hid in the field. And that man joyfully sold everything he had to get it and make it his own. The meaning of the parable is seen as this. Jesus Christ is the treasure that's hid in the field. And the field that Jesus Christ is hid in is this field. It's the Bible. That man who found the treasure in the person of Jesus Christ, that man was driven by a poignant need. He had a poignant hope within him. The need are his feelings that drove that man to search. The feeling of his own guilt, the feeling of his own dirtiness inside, the feeling of his insecurity. What in the world is going to happen to me tomorrow, and what's going to happen to me when I die? The feeling, that empty feeling of feeling lost in life without any direction, the feeling of an emptiness of not having any real substantial purpose in life, the feeling of being separated, divorced from God. And those are the feelings that drove this man into a hope. I've got to find relief. There's got to be a place. There's got to be a place where I can find relief from these poignant feelings. It's those feelings, it's that hope that drove this man to stop and search for relief. It's those feelings and hope that drive a person to stop and search in the field of this book for relief. Others look at the Bible and they say, nothing special to the Bible. It's another religious book. It's like the Quran. It's like the Bhagavad Gita. It's like the Book of Mormon, teaching the Buddha. What's the big deal? The Bible is just another book of religion, not worth the time to search in the Bible more than any other religion. And so people pass by. They pass up the Bible. They never stop to do a deep search in the Bible for the treasure that's hid, for the help for their souls. The hidden treasure stays hidden for most people as they pass through life into different religions of the world. But not this man. This man stopped. This man searched. This man found in the Bible. And because this man went on in his own personal search, this man found the hidden treasure. The hidden treasure in the Bible is the person of Jesus Christ. And when a person finds Jesus Christ in the Bible, a person's willing to sell everything in order to have Jesus Christ. I must have him. This man was so joyful when he parted with everything because he's representing a man who finds Jesus Christ as the most valuable person in his life. It cost this man. When a person comes to Jesus Christ and finds him, especially a Jewish person, it cost friendships. It cost family to have Jesus. I still remember Rabbi Sitt. I don't remember how. 15 years ago, came out from Brooklyn, Orthodox rabbi, was convinced that Jesus Christ was Messiah. Told us at the time, says, I'm going to go back and tell my congregation. I tried to say to him, maybe you want to pause a little bit, wait. But he went back, started to talk about Christ and his congregation. His wife pulled him aside and said, let me tell you something. If you don't turn around and stop this, I'm leaving, taking the children. By the way, my father has the deed on the house. I'm taking the house. By the way, you work for my father. You're not going to work anymore. By the way, you're not going to have a congregation. You're not going to have friends and so forth. Called me up and told me all this. And I said to him, Sam, all I can tell you is Christ is worth it. Just prove him. Unfortunately, he didn't. But this man, it cost him, the person who turns to Christ, it may very well cost friendships, family, to have Jesus Christ. And Jesus laid it on the line when he said in Matthew 10:37, he that loveth father or mother more than me is not worthy of me. He that loveth son or daughter more than me is not worthy of me. It cost this man possessions to have Jesus Christ. The Bible says in Hebrews 10:34, you had compassion on me in my bounds and took joyfully the spoiling of your goods, knowing in yourselves that you have in heaven a better and an enduring substance. When Abraham heard the call of God. Abraham joyfully left everything he to find the treasure of God. In Genesis 12:1, now the Lord had said unto Abram, get thee out of thy country and from thy family and from thy father's house unto a land that I will show thee, and I will make of thee a great nation. I will bless thee, make thy name great, and thou shalt be a blessing, and I'll bless them that bless thee, and curse him who curseth thee, and in thee shall all the families of the earth be blessed. So Abram departed as the Lord had spoken unto him. Hebrews 11:8, commenting on that. Hebrews 11:8 said, by faith, Abraham, when he was called to go out into a place where he should after receive for an inheritance, obeyed. He went out, not knowing whither he went. By faith, he sojourned in the land of promises in a strange country, dwelling in tents with Isaac and Jacob, the heirs with him of the same promise. For he looked for a city which hath foundations, whose builder and maker is God. The person who is speaking throughout the book of Isaiah is the hidden treasure. He is the veiled Christ. Jesus Christ is the hidden treasure in the field of the book of Isaiah. Jesus Christ is the God who is veiled, who speaks throughout the book of Isaiah. Jesus Christ is the one who is speaking in Isaiah chapter 48, and who says in chapter 48, verse 1, 48:1, hear ye this, O house of Jacob, which are called by the name of Israel, and are come forth out of Judah. Jesus Christ is speaking in Isaiah 48:12, when he says, hearken unto me, O Jacob, and Israel my called. I am he, I am the first, and I am also the last. Jesus Christ is speaking in verse 13, Isaiah 48:13. Isaiah 48:13, mine hand also laid the foundation of the earth. My right hand has spanned the heavens. When I called them, they stand up together. Jesus Christ is the speaker in Isaiah chapter 48. When he delineates himself from God the Father and God the Holy Spirit, as he explains that God the Father and God the Holy Spirit were the two that sent him. Isaiah 48:16, come ye near unto me, hear ye this. I have not spoken in secret from the beginning, from the time that it was. There am I, and now the Lord God and his Spirit have sent me. And then we came to Isaiah chapter 49, where Jesus Christ again is speaking. And he said that he was sent by God again for one purpose, one job. Bring him back, God the Father told him as he left. Bring them back, make to return the Jewish people to God. A job that Jesus Christ painfully failed to accomplish, and it hit him hard in his heart as he hung his head. Isaiah 49:1. Listen, O isles, unto me. Hearken, ye people from far. The Lord hath called me from the womb, from the bowels of my mother hath he made mention of my name. Isaiah 49:4. Then I said, I've labored in vain. I've spent my strength for naught, and in vain, yet surely my judgment is with God. You all have, or should have, or you can have these maps. This year's 13th summer campaign, Summer Blitz. These students are going all around the United States knocking on doors. You have the first report. They will also feel that same feeling. There is a section, as you'll see there, that says how many Jews were brought to Friendship with God. It says zero. We hope that there's one. But they will come to speak the words also of Jesus Christ in Isaiah 49:4, when they will say, I've worked for nothing. I've spent my strength for nothing and in vain. Isaiah 49:5. And now saith the Lord that formed me from the womb to be a servant, to bring Jacob again to him, though Israel be not gathered, yet shall I be glorious in the eyes of the Lord, and my God shall be my strength. Jesus Christ is speaking in chapter 50 when he said that he obeyed God the Father, who asked him to become the sacrificial Lamb of God to take away the sin of the world, and the suffering begins. In Isaiah 50:5, where God the Father said, here's your next assignment. The Lord hath opened mine ear. I was not rebellious, neither turned away back. I gave my back to the smiters and my cheeks to them that plucked off the hair. I hid not my face from shame and spitting, for the Lord will help me. Therefore, I shall not be confused. Therefore, have I set my face like a flint, and I know that I will not be ashamed. And so now again, as in these chapters, chapter 48, chapter 49, chapter 50, Jesus is speaking in chapter 51, where he says in verse 1, hearken to me, ye that follow after righteousness, ye that seek the Lord, look unto the rock once you're hewn, into the hole, a pit once you're digged. Look unto Abraham, your father, unto Sarah that bare you. I called him alone, blessed him, increased him. Jesus Christ is speaking in verse 4. Verse 4 is when he says, hearken unto me, my people, give ear unto me, O my nation. A law shall proceed from me. I'll make my judgment to rest for a light of the people. My righteousness is near. My salvation has gone forth. Jesus Christ is speaking in verse 7. Verse 7, when he says, hearken unto me, you that know righteousness, the people in whose heart is my law. Jesus Christ is speaking in verse 12. Verse 12, I am he that comforteth you. Jesus Christ is speaking in verse 15. Verse 15, I am the Lord thy God that divided the sea, whose waves roared. The Lord of hosts is his name. This is the veiled Christ who's speaking in chapter 51. This is the Christ who's hidden in the field of the book of Isaiah, who's speaking. And we see how in this chapter, he's put an emphasis on the need to come to him personally. Verse 1, hearken to me. Verse 4, hearken to me, my people, give ear unto me, my nation. A law is going to proceed from me. Verse 55, my righteousness is near. My salvation has gone forth. Mine arm shall judge the people. The eyes shall wait upon me, mine arm. Verse 6, my salvation will be forever. My righteousness shall not be abolished. Verse 7, hearken unto me. Verse 12, I am he that comforteth you. What these verses mean with the me, the my, the I, this is about the veiled Christ who's speaking. He's the hidden treasure. And when he speaks about my salvation in verses 5 and 6, we learn you cannot separate salvation from Jesus Christ, because in verse 6, we see that it's the salvation of Jesus Christ. When he speaks about my righteousness in verses 5 and 6, we learn you cannot separate the righteousness that God gives to us from Jesus Christ, because in verse 6, we see it's the righteousness of Jesus Christ. And when he speaks about the comfort from all the distresses in verse 12, we realize you cannot separate God's comfort from Jesus Christ, because it's Jesus Christ that comforts us. And when he speaks about listening to God in these verses 1 and 4, you cannot separate the word of God from Jesus Christ. His name is the Word in John 1:1, in the beginning was the Word was with God, the Word was God. John 1:14, the Word was made flesh and dwelt among us. We beheld his glory. The glory is of the only begotten of the Father, full of grace and truth. There's only one way to come to God, through Jesus Christ. It's by coming to the person of Jesus Christ, only by coming to Jesus Christ, that a person can have eternal life. There's no other way. And he said, if you refuse, John 5:40, you will not come to me that you might have life. A prejudice against Jesus Christ is a fatal prejudice. The Jewish people have been raised to have a prejudice against Jesus Christ, like white folk in 1950 in Selma, Alabama, against black folk, which is why the card that I give to the Jewish people says Prejudice Counselor Tom Cantor, specializing in overcoming deep prejudices. It's a fatal prejudice. Jesus said in John 14:6, I am the way, the truth, and the life. No man cometh unto the Father but by me. There's only one door to heaven. There's just one door to the tabernacle. There's just one door to heaven. And Jesus said in John 10:7, Jesus said unto them, verily, verily, I say unto you, I am the door of the sheep. There's only one relief for all those deep longings, those deep feelings of the soul that searches, and that is John 7:37, the last day, that great day of the feast, Jesus stood and cried, saying, if any man thirst, let him come unto me and drink. Jesus Christ is the hidden treasure in chapter 51 and in all the Bible, because he said in John 5:39, search the scriptures. In them you think you have eternal life. They are they which testify of me. As I mentioned this morning, the greatest teacher of the commentator of the Bible in Jewish religious Judaism is Hillel. Hillel said, he who acquires the words of the law acquires for himself eternal life. That statement is the basis for all religious Judaism. To acquire the words of the law is to acquire eternal life. And Jesus said, as Smokey Robinson said, you just let your imagination run away with you. Just your imagination running away with you. Because what Jesus said in John 5:39, search the scriptures, for in them you think, that's the word imagine, that's the word opinion. It's your imagination that in the scriptures you have eternal life. It's your imagination that all you have to do is acquire the words of the law and you have eternal life. No, in all the universe, there's only one name that is a hope of rescue for man, and that name is Jesus Christ, Acts 4:12. Neither is there salvation in any other, for there's none other name given under heaven whereby we must be saved. That's why these words in this chapter, me, I, my, are so important in this chapter, because they're focusing, who is the me, who is the I, who is the my? And to discover that that name is Acts 4:12, is the name of Jesus Christ, is to discover who's speaking in Isaiah 51. He is the who. He's the one behind the me, I, my, my. And next week, we're going to see how the veiled Christ speaking will say that the Jewish people finally has come to the name of God as Jesus Christ. And that's been Jesus Christ who's been speaking when he says, in the next chapter, Isaiah 52:6, therefore my people shall know my name. Therefore they shall know in that day that I am he that doth speak. Behold, it is I. The day will come. And this is what we tell the summer blitzers. Hang on. Don't give up. Because the day is coming when the Jewish people will know the name of God. They'll no longer say Hashem, the name. They'll know the name of God, and the name of God is Jesus Christ, and that day will come when they will stop looking away from Jesus Christ and hiding their face from Jesus Christ, as in Isaiah 53:3, he is despised and rejected of men, a man of sorrows, acquainted with grief, and we hid as it were our faces from him. There's coming a day when they will stop hiding their faces from Jesus Christ and look at Jesus Christ and be saved. And it will be Isaiah 45:22. Look unto me and be ye saved, all ye ends of the earth, for I am God and there's none else. This will be the day of the great change in the Jewish people, when they change from despising to honoring Jesus Christ, when they change from rejecting to embracing Jesus Christ, when they change from looking away from Jesus Christ to looking to Jesus Christ, as Moses lifted up the serpent, as he said in John 3:14, as Moses lifted up the serpent in the wilderness, even so must the Son of Man be lifted up. There will be a day of a great change in the Jewish people. Someone needs to write a book called Changed. In verse 1, Jehovah Jesus makes a call out to a specific person. And he says in verse 1, hearken unto me, ye that follow after righteousness, ye that seek the Lord. This call is to a certain person. And that person has a distinct sense that he's dirty inside from his own sin. And he needs to find a cleansing from his sin. This goes back to the person who found the treasure in the field. The reason he found the treasure in the field is because he searched in the field. The reason he searched in the field is because he had a need. And this goes back to the person who finds that all of the scriptures speaks of Jesus Christ. The only reason a person will find all the scriptures speak of Jesus Christ is because he searched the scriptures, which is why Christ gave that challenge in John 5:39, search the scriptures. It's to this person who says in his heart, there's got to be a way for me to be cleansed in my heart from my sin. There's gotta be a way for me to be counted as clean. There's gotta be a way for me to become a friend of God's. And God calls that person in verse 1, you that follow after righteousness, you that seek the Lord. That's not everyone. Most people today don't really care about the internal state of their heart. To be sexually pure, it's just not an important for most people. To be righteous is not what people want. To have friendship with God, it's not on the priority list. which is why the call in verse 1 is to you that follow after righteousness, you that seek the Lord. It's not a call to everyone. It's only a call for those who are looking for how to be cleansed from their sin, how to be seen as righteous in God's eyes, how to have a friendship with God. And now, in these verses, God provides the how-to. Here's a how-to guide. And he says in verse 1, look whence you are hewn, and to the hole of the pit that you are digged. Here God guides a lost soul to the Lord. It's not a call to everyone. It's only a call for those who are looking for how to

0: God has promised anyone who says to God, I don't know if you know who I am, God, but God says, resistance. Christ is the opposite of pride. He made an invitation for people to learn about him. He says, look at me, learn about me. In Matthew 11:29, take my yoke upon you, learn of me. I am meek and lowly in heart. If a person comes to God thinking that he's a good person, he's done many wonderful works in his lifetime, the outcome will be the same as Christ said will be in the category of many. Matthew 7:21, not everyone that saith unto me, Lord, Lord, shall enter into the kingdom of heaven, but he that doeth the will of my Father which is in heaven. Many will say to me in that day, Lord, Lord, have we not prophesied in thy name, and in thy name cast out devils, and in thy name done many wonderful works, and I then will I profess unto them, I never knew you. Depart from me, you that work iniquity. So in verse 1, God is saying, look where you came from. Each one of us has a horrible past of sin, as the Bible says in Romans 3:23, all have sinned and come short of the glory of God. Ecclesiastes 7:20, Solomon wrote, there's not a just man upon the earth that doeth good and sinneth not. Sin needs to be confessed to God, as the Bible says in 1 John 1:8, if we say that we have no sin, we deceive ourselves, the truth is not in us. If we confess our sins, he's faithful and just to forgive us our sins and to cleanse us from all unrighteousness. If we say that we have not sinned, we make God a liar and his word is not in us. Sin is shameful. Sin is dirty. Sin degrades. Sin makes us unworthy. Sin makes us undeserving. And because of all this, sin separates from God. As God said in Isaiah 59:2, your iniquities have separated between you and your God. Your sins have hid his face from you. He will not hear you. God wants us to remember how sin put us down and God lifted us up from the verse one, the hole of the pit whence you are digged. God saves a person from his sins. God has to reach down. God has to dig him out of the hole, the pit that sin has sunken that person down into. As the hymn says, I was sinking deep in sin, far from the peace.
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3: 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It tells the harrowing story of Norwegian commandos who attacked the German site at Wehrmacht in World War II. It was the Nazis' only plant for the mass production of heavy water, on which they had placed their primary bet to produce atomic weapons during World War II. I wish it had been converted to the film that it was option to be, because it would have been a shortcut for those who don't understand why Donald Trump is singularly focused on ensuring the Islamic Republic of Iran cannot make or buy a nuclear weapon. Trump is motivated by a conviction similar to that held by Churchill and FDR. They knew Hitler would use any weapon he could obtain, even as Trump and Netanyahu know the fanatics in Iran would use any weapon they could build or buy. Did we achieve enough to end the Iranian regime's nuclear program? Time will tell. The threat has existed for 2 decades now. Bravo to Trump for his orders to start destroying it. I'm Hugh Hewitt.
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5: Heaven is a prepared place for a prepared person. Because listen to this. Tomorrow is going to be the end of the world for someone. It'll be the end of their world. Someone's name is

0: going to end up in that obituary column. Someone is going to pass from this life to the afterlife. We don't know when that's going to happen. That's why we want to be ready to meet our God right now. That's why you want to get this resolve tonight, so you can be sure that you're ready to meet Christ. Because as I said, heaven is a prepared place for prepared people. Are you prepared for eternity? If you want to know you'll go to heaven when you die, you have to admit you're a sinner. You have to say, God, I'm sorry for my sin, and I turn from that sin. I make a break with that sin. And then you must receive Christ into your life. Being a Christian is having Jesus come and take residence in your heart. Jesus says, behold, I stand at the door and I knock. And if you'll hear my voice and open the door, I will come in. Right now, he's knocking. He's saying, let me in. But only you can open that door. I can't open it for you. You must say, Lord, I'm sorry for my sin. Come into my life. You must receive Christ. Do it now.
1: 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Already know God? 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
7: 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Now, when we're treated badly for our faith, the Lord wants us to handle it with patience and self-control, not with anger or revenge. You see, disdain means to be rejected or looked down upon, and we can expect it if we follow Christ. In fact, the more serious we are about our faith, the more pushback we might get. So today, Pastor Jack teaches that our natural reaction is to fight back when we're treated with disdain. But that really can lead to further trouble. Instead, we're to remain calm, think before we speak, and let God handle it. Now with his message called Discipline of Disdain, here's pastor and Bible teacher Jack Hibbs.
8: Tonight, Father, we pray that you would give us ears to hear what the Spirit is saying to us, this church, and how we might live a life that is filled with disciplines, that we might be ordered, and that we might be equipped and well able to be servants of yours. There's no greater joy than to be used by you, Lord. And so, Lord, use us now in Jesus' name. And all God's people said, amen. Amen. Church, grab your Bibles tonight as we pick up in our series, The Disciplines of Life. And turn in your Bibles to Matthew chapter 28, as it is the theme of our series, Matthew chapter 28. And while you're turning there, you're going to want to stop off at Matthew 13. Matthew 28 and Matthew 13, the theme being found in Matthew chapter 28, verse 18. Jesus said, as he spoke to his disciples, "All authority has been given to me in heaven and on earth. Go therefore and make disciples of all nations. Make followers of the Lord Jesus to every nation." Now listen to this. "Baptizing them in the name of the Father and the Son and the Holy Spirit, teaching them to observe all things that I have commanded you. And behold, I am with you always, even unto the end of the world." A disciple is a disciplined believer in the Lord Jesus Christ. And tonight, we look at the discipline of disdain. You say, what is that word? Well, predominantly, it's an old English word that we need to be very familiar with, disdain. But as we get ready for it, the launch point for our study tonight is found in Matthew 13. Look at verse 53. "Now it came to pass when Jesus had finished these parables, that he departed from there, and when he had come to his own country, he taught them in their synagogue, so that they were astonished and said, 'Where did this man get this wisdom and these mighty works,'" the miracles that Jesus did. Verse 55, "Is this not the carpenter's son? Is not his mother called Mary, and his brothers, James, Joseph, and Simon, and Judas," not the Judas who betrayed him, this is his brother, stepbrother Judas, "and his sisters?" Joseph and Mary clearly had at least two girls after the birth of Jesus. "Are they not all with us? Where then did this man get all these things?" So they were offended at him. And Jesus said to them, "A prophet is not without honor except in his own country and in his own home." What an amazing statement. Verse 55 is the launch point for the discipline of disdain. What does it mean to experience disdain? Well, listen, the American Dictionary defines disdain as the looking upon or the treating of another with contempt. The word means disgust or to scorn someone. The word means to think of someone unworthy of notice or of your response or your consideration. The word also means a feeling of contempt for anything valued as worthless or unworthy. They looked, that is, those who were in Jesus' neighborhood, I'll put it that way, who, when they saw his ministry begin, they said, "Wait a minute, there's a contradiction here. He is able to say these tremendous things and do these mighty miracles, but here's the part they tripped over. And I wonder if you trip over this tonight. Is this not the carpenter's son?" That is a statement of disdain. That's not a compliment. They are mocking Jesus. And you know that from his Christmas birth, the scandal that surrounded the fact that Mary was found to be pregnant with child, and his whole life was surrounded by gossip and innuendo and attack. And I love the fact that the Son of God came into the world in such humble settings and grew up under such a scrutiny of critique and criticism, which is awesome to me. He is the most cursed name on earth. Think about it, Jesus. He is the most despised name on earth. His name can generate wars. Jesus. And yet at the same time, it is the most worshiped name. He is the most attractive, and his name can spawn great peace in your life, and for that matter, salvation and eternal life. He is the dividing point for all of mankind. The Bible spoke about his coming, and he came. And the Bible speaks about all of his ministry, and he ministered. And what he ministered to us was his love, faithfulness, kindness, God's heart toward all of us. No matter who we might be or whatever kind of sins we've racked up in life, it is the Bible that says that God will forgive you if you come to him. It's amazing to me. It's awesome to me to think that somebody would look at Jesus with disdain and scorn. And yet people do that today. And honestly, I've got to tell you, I am increasingly amazed. This is the fun part about, I think, kind of getting older. You young people tonight, listen up. It seems to me that when I hit like 45, things begin to settle in. I accepted Jesus as my Lord and Savior on a way to a party when I was 19 years old. That was 1877. And as I was going down to the beach, I pulled into a church service. It happened to have been at Calvary Chapel Costa Mesa, and heard the gospel presented and changed my life that night forever. And from that moment, my walk with God began. And all along the way, I've got to tell you, all along the way, God has never forsaken me. He's never abandoned me. I have forsaken him. I've abandoned him. There's times when I wish I would have been more loyal to him, and I wasn't. I wish there were times when I would have been more faithful to his command, and I wasn't. But he's never abandoned me. And Jesus said, I'll never leave you or forsake you, and that is true. But I've got to tell you that as you grow older with Jesus, when I hit about 45 years of age, and I don't think it's the age that matters. I think it's the experience with Jesus that matters, that there becomes a settling in of what it means to be a Christian. And you can kind of enter into that rest that the book of Hebrews talks about, where people are fretting and worrying about things, and you don't. You begin to realize that God's in control for reals. And you look at these things, and there's a temptation to panic, but then Jesus said, as the last days approach, there's going to be great lawlessness and great violence in the earth. And we're seeing that everywhere. But I got to tell you, when you think about what's happening, there is a settling in of peace in the midst of the storm. And what brings me great comfort is to understand that even now today, that as a Christian, if you take a stand, listen up, everybody, if you take a stand for what the Bible says, you're going to be marked, labeled, and ridiculed and disdained by people. And I got to tell you something, in this culture, that should be a badge of honor to every one of us. We should get in line to get criticized by this cockeyed goofball culture of ours. We claim to know all the answers, but why are we having so little success? We claim to be so brilliant and enlightened, but we have more disruption and more disconnect than ever. What's going on? The truth of the matter is that when we reject God, when we disdain God, we suffer for that. The Bible says in Luke chapter 6, verse 26, woe to you when all men speak well of you. Listen to this. For so did their fathers to the false prophets. Every one of us want people to speak well of us. Listen, let's be honest. I'll confess it for you. You want people to speak well of you. Here's the thing. For you to get people to speak well of you, that's impossible. Because listen, you can please everybody in this room tonight. What is today? Wednesday night? Tonight's Wednesday night? Hey, my brain's on fast track, man. So you can have everybody speak well of you tonight, but listen, 24 hours from now, it can be a different story. If you go about in this world trying to please people, you will upset a lot of people. The truth is, if you go about life trying and willing to please the only one who matters, and in all honesty, I'm not saying this as a fudge factor, but if you live to please God, then you'll probably wind up knowingly or unknowingly blessing a lot of people throughout life as you seek to please God. The very thing that you want to accomplish in the eyes of people to a good degree, you can only do that through the Lord. But don't ever become someone who is bound by people's opinions, because all of our opinions change constantly. The Bible says in Proverbs 29:25, the fear of man is a snare. Man, is that not true? Can I hear an amen to that? Amen. Oh, what's people going to think? You ever thought about what are people going to think? Oh, if I do this, what will they say? It's called peer pressure. And it's very destructive. Peer pressure. It's native to our hearts. But the more confident we become in God, the more liberated we be from the opinions of men. And so tonight, as we look at the discipline of disdain, we'll give you five things to consider. Number one, jot it down, and that is identifying disdain. To identify rejection, scorn, and mockery. The Bible says, Jesus said it in John 15:18. Now listen to this. Some of us really need to hear this. He says, if the world hates you, You know that it hated me before it hated you. If you were of the world, that is of its fiber. The word means if you were woven into it, if you had your tentacles or your claws, in our case, our feet sunk into the earth, he says the world would love its own. The world would love you. Because you know what? You're not causing any ripples. You're just a little lemming like everybody else. And you say yes when you're supposed to say yes, and you say no when you're supposed to say no, and you don't ask any questions. Oh, students, I know we have students in here. You want to, listen, off the record. You want to drive your professors nuts. You're supposed to say yes. Ask questions a lot in class. Remember when you're a little kid growing up, you drove your mom nuts when you'd say, how come? Why? How come? When, you know, mom would say, because, like that's an answer. Because, why are you doing this? Because, listen, out there in the world, shake it up, man. When somebody says something in class, ask them, can you explain what you mean by that? Oh man, you'll stump them. It may be above their pay grade, but ask it anyway. Ask it.
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8: So Jesus said in John 15, 19, if you are of the world would love its own. Yet because you are not of the world, but I chose you out of the world, therefore the world hates you. Remember the word that I said to you, a servant is not greater than his master. If they persecuted me, Jesus said, they will also persecute you. Disdain. Listen, Christian, being disdained by this world is native to Christianity. It's normal. It's normal Christianity. When the world says, hey, what are you doing wearing a cross around your neck? You can't do that on the job. And what's that? You own a Bible? Keep it off your desk. We've all heard that stuff. You can't do this, you can't do that. We've all gone through that. The world will disdain or reject or refuse us. Why? Because Jesus is being refused. Jesus is being rejected. And it's absolute enigma to me, because why would someone refuse Jesus? Honestly, let's be honest about this. Why would someone today, I don't care if you're an atheist, why would somebody today say, I can't handle Jesus, I can't mention his name, you can't have his nativity up, or you can't have his cross on the mountain, and you can't have a Bible, and why, what's the problem? Here's what I love to ask. What has Jesus ever done to you? Because, listen, people have always upset people. It's very normal for somebody to come back and say, I'm not going to be a Christian because I had a pastor who upset me. Well, get in line. We've all had that happen. Well, I can't be a Christian because my dad was a Christian and he beat my wife. Or beat my mom. Beat my mom. Hey, him beating your mom has nothing to do with Christianity. He was just shooting his mouth off and living godlessly. Doesn't mean he was a Christian. Remember that. Just because somebody says they're a Christian doesn't make them a Christian. What's that old saying? It was really cute 50 years ago, but going to Winchell's Donuts. Remember Winchell's? Okay, scratch that. Going to Krispy Kreme doesn't make you a donut. And that is an absolute truth. Listen, you can say you're a Christian. It doesn't make you a Christian. Are you following Jesus? That's what makes you a Christian. Big difference. But this was Jesus' experience, to be disdained. And he's telling us tonight, you can identify disdain. It's going to come to you. If you're going to live godly for the Lord, you will be attacked, is what the Bible teaches us. In 1 Corinthians 4:11. The Bible says, to the present hour, says Paul the Apostle, we both hunger and thirst. This is the Apostle Paul. Think of that for a moment. The Apostle Paul. To the present hour, we hunger and thirst, and we are poorly clothed and beaten and homeless, and we labor, working with our own hands, being reviled, we bless, being persecuted, we endure, being defamed, we entreat. And we have been made as the filth of the world, the offscouring of all things until now. This is the Apostle Paul. His face and his His name adorns churches around the world, and he's saying, yeah, sign up for the ministry, be a Christian. You'll be rejected, homeless, beat up, and next. Sign up. Wow. But disdain is a badge of honor for the believer, and to identify it is to know this, that it will come from the world who does not know God. It will come from the world that doesn't know God. And here's the truth. Don't raise your hand right now, but how many of you are Christians who live with or married to someone who's not a Christian? And you go home and you are mocked, you're ridiculed, you're attacked, you're tested. I want to encourage some of you tonight, because I know that there are especially women, wives in this church, there are many wives who go home to unbelieving husbands, and they make fun of them, and they mock them, and that's a tremendous thing to go home to. In fact, you come to church for a lot of reasons, but one of them is just to get relief. And that's a tragic thing. But listen, the Bible says that by your godly actions, you may just win your spouse to the Lord. And the constant probing, you know old J. Vernon McGee? Well, he's not old anymore. He's dead and he went to heaven. So he's very young and doing fine. He said, if you take a rock and you throw it into a pack of dogs, the dog that yelps the loudest is the dog that got hit. And when you go home or when you go to class or when you go to work and the co-workers or the family say, oh, went to church Sunday, huh, did you? Woo-woo. Hey, did you worship little Jesus? They will mock and ridicule and make fun of you. Understand this. The person that's usually spouting off the loudest is the person who's actually really thinking that what you believe in may actually be worthy of their faith, but they're testing to see if it's worthy of their affection and worthy of their attention. And so you will become the brunt of their criticism and their attack to see if it takes the shot. This is a good thing. It doesn't feel like a good thing. I know it doesn't feel like a good thing. I'm sure when Jesus was attacked and spit on, mocked and ridiculed, that it didn't feel good. Jesus Christ, though God in human skin, he had our feelings. We forget about that. We think that he snapped his finger and he didn't feel the ridicule, mockery, or the disdain. No, quite the opposite. He felt everything that you and I feel hyper so. Tremendous. When he was rejected, it hurt him the most. Why? Imagine. Look, if a stranger rejects you, what do you care? If a friend rejects you, it hurts. If a family member rejects you, it hurts all the more. If a husband or a wife rejects you, it hurts tremendously. Can you imagine if your own creation that you understand and love and concluded that it was worth you leaving heaven and coming to earth to die for them, turns and spits in your face, literally, and mocks you with ultimate disdain? You want to talk about pain and suffering? You and I don't even know what that's like. Is he not love? And love rejected of that magnitude? I can't even fathom that. It's beyond my world. Identifying disdain. Yes, it comes from the world. It will be absolutely painful. But God uses this. It's not unusual for the believer. In Psalm 2, listen to this. In Psalm 2, verses 1 to 3, it says, why do the nations rage and the people plot a vain thing? What's a vain thing that the people plot? The kings of the earth set themselves and the rulers take counsel together. What are they doing? Against the Lord and against his anointed, that's the Messiah, saying, let us break their bonds in pieces and cast away their cords from us. That is amazing to think that they would reject. The world rejects God tonight and Jesus, the one who loves them. How could Jesus suffer under disdain? And the answer is, he considered the source of the attack, that it was coming from the spirit of the world. Identifying disdain is something that you and I need to do. Matthew 27, listen to this. You can just listen as I read this to you. Matthew 27, verse 39 says, and those who passed by Jesus blasphemed him, wagging their heads. That is a very naughty thing to do in the Middle East, in Israel. It's a physical gesture. and saying, "You who destroy the temple and build it in 3 days, save yourself. If you are the Son of God, come down from the cross." Listen. Likewise, the chief priest also, mocking with the scribes and elders, says, "He saved others, himself he cannot save." They're trying to provoke Jesus to do some miracle to get off the cross. And I'm wondering if just for a moment Satan wasn't catching on that the Son of God was dying on the cross for the sins of the world. "Come down from there and then we'll believe. He saved others, himself he cannot save." You know what the truth is? He saved others, himself he would not save. That's the truth. Mocking. Imagine hanging there, mocking. Your creation is mocking you, slapping you in the face, spitting on you, and trying to provoke you. And Jesus took the disdain. Number two, we want to learn about the discipline of disdain, and that, how do we handle disdain? How do we deal with it? Remember, disdain is that rejection, mockery. And it most often, listen, Christian, I want to encourage you, it most often happens to you and I when we are growing the most in our relationship with Jesus.
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17: It doesn't take long when you study the New Testament to realize the Apostle Paul, more often than not, had moments of severe doubt as to whether or not he was actually called to what he was called to do. We'll explore that dynamic of the Apostle Paul's life today here on Study Verse by Verse as we turn our attention to the book of 1 Corinthians. We'll also spend time in Acts chapter 18 as we see the founding of this church and some of the struggles that not only the church, but its founding pastor went through. And along the way, we'll also understand just what it means to be called into this ministry of starting churches. Quite a thing, actually. Let's catch up with Pastor Leighton Sheely, shall we? With today's broadcast of Study Verse by Verse, as we begin our time looking at the authority the Apostle Paul carries with him in Scripture.
18: Oftentimes, when we're talking with people, we will hear something like, well, that's just Paul's opinion. You know, that's just the opinion of Paul. Well, if Paul is a man, which he is, then his opinion is of no more value than any one of our opinions. And so what the person is basically saying is, I'll listen to what Paul has to say, and then I'll evaluate it, and I'll accept it if I find it acceptable to me. Well, it's not just Paul's opinion. It's Scripture. It's God's opinion. Now, when Paul does give his personal opinion, as he does, for instance, in chapter 7, he identifies the source of that opinion as himself. 1 Corinthians 7:12 says, "For the rest, I say this, I, not the Lord." So what Paul is saying is, what I'm about to say is for me, not the Lord. Just want to make sure you understand that. So when Paul speaks his own opinion, he's identifying, this is my opinion. In order for us to study this book effectively, we must do so from the perspective that this is God's inspired word given through his apostle, not just the opinion of Paul. Now, we're in Acts chapter 18. You say, well, we're studying 1 Corinthians. Why are we looking at Acts chapter 18? Well, that's a good question. Acts chapter 18 describes the establishment of the new church, the church plant at Corinth. And it's appropriate for us to look at it because it'll give us some insight and understanding as to what was taking place in that church, but also because we're coming up on our 50th anniversary and we're reflecting on our history as a church. Our church was planted at one time. And there are some things that we can glean from this passage. So Acts chapter 18, 1, after this, Paul left Athens and went to Corinth. Now, when Paul planted churches, he would move from one major city to the next, and there was a strategic reason for this. And the reason for this was that cities influence. Governments are located inside of cities. Educational institutions are located, for the most part, inside of cities. Major sporting events are located inside of cities. Centers for artistic expression, such as dance, theater, music, painting, are most often located inside of cities. News that affects the entire community and information is brought to and delivered from cities. Political power is concentrated in cities. When a decision, a law is passed that affects the land, it's usually the concentration of voters in a city, a major city, that make the decision that affects everybody. So cities are centers of influence. And to be an influence in a place of influence, you've got to be in a city. And that's why Paul went to influential cities such as Athens and Corinth. Now, San Francisco is a city of great influence. Ron Walters tells us that, according to some studies, San Francisco may be one of the top four cities in the world in terms of influence. And that influence can be used for good or evil. Haight-Ashbury of the 60s influenced the world. And we as a church and as a Christian community want to influence San Francisco for good. God has put you and me here and now. And he wants us to be a Christian influence in this influential community. Verse 2, there he met a Jew named Aquila, a native Pontus, who had recently come from Italy with his wife Priscilla, because Claudius had ordered all of the Jews to leave Rome. Paul went to see them, and because he was a tent maker, as they were, he stayed and worked with them. You know, God uses the unjust decisions of people in authority to accomplish his goals. Let me give you some examples. The older brothers of Joseph made an unjust decision to sell him into slavery. And as a result of that unjust decision, Joseph ended up in a place where he was later able to save his brothers and the family and provide a place of peace and prosperity for the family so that in 400 years it grew to a nation of several million. You know, Pilate, along with the civil and religious leaders, made an unjust decision that sent an innocent man to the cross, a man named Jesus. And yet God used that unjust decision to fulfill his plan so that the Lamb of God might take away the sins of the world. Now, Claudius made an unjust decision that was racially motivated to kick the Jews out of Rome. And as a result, Aquila and Priscilla were right where God needed them and wanted them to be, where they could provide support for this fledgling little church. There's an application for us. In life, there are times when unjust decisions come our way. It might be a matter of employment. It might be an employer that renders a decision to us that's not just. It might be a landlord that renders a decision to us that's unjust. And we have a tendency to focus on the unjustness of the decision. But perhaps we might be better served by looking around and saying, I wonder if the Lord has put me here for a reason. How can I serve the Lord? Now, there's no indication in Scripture that Aquila or Priscilla were ordained to full-time ministry. It would seem that they were business people and that their business was tent making, and they used that business to support a pastor who needed income while he was getting a new church plant started. And no doubt they also used some of the profits from their business to support that church. They were obviously quite knowledgeable of Scriptures because they helped Apollos work out some theological misunderstanding. That story is told in Acts chapter 18, verse 24 and following. And some of the people that are in our congregation are not full-time in ministry, but they're wonderful scholars and they're wonderful teachers. We have an accountant in our congregation who is very proficient at Greek. And oftentimes, it's these people in our congregation that our pastors call upon for advice and clarification in various areas. You see, it doesn't take being full-time in ministry to be worthy of mention in God's book or to get God's attention. When a person uses their talents and their tools and their treasure for the work of God's church, God notices. And these people are important to the church. We have hundreds of people that serve here in various roles, such as ushers and nursery care providers and Sunday school teachers and other essential roles so that this church can function. And they don't do it for a paycheck. They do it for the glory of God and the service to His church. Verse 4, every Sabbath he reasoned in the synagogue, trying to persuade Jews and Greeks. When Silas and Timothy came from Macedonia, Paul devoted himself exclusively to preaching, testifying to the Jews that Jesus was the Christ, that is the Messiah. But when the Jews opposed Paul and became abusive, he shook out his clothes in protest and said to them, "Your blood be on your own heads. I am clear of my responsibility." We have a responsibility to tell those who don't know about Christ that salvation is available through Christ. Paul said, "I've done my best. Your blood be on your own heads. I'm clear of my responsibility. From now on, I'm going to the Gentiles." And that was in fulfillment and correlates with what Jesus said in chapter 9 that described Paul's calling, because he was God's chosen instrument to take his name before the Gentiles. Verse 7, then Paul left the synagogue and went next door to the house of Titius Justus, a worshiper of God. So Paul left the synagogue, walked outside, brushed himself off, looked around, saw the house next door and says, "We're going to go there and start a church." And oftentimes, church plants start in people's homes. And that was true also of Church of the Highlands. 50 years ago, thereabouts, Highlands started in the home of Matt and Nancy Black. You know, facilities have always been a challenge to growing and dynamic churches. God has been so gracious to give us this wonderful shopping center for our main campus. And when we moved in, our first service was called the Pillow Service. We were a little congregation. We didn't even have pews or chairs or anything. So people brought their pews and sat on the floor right over there. And we looked around this place, and we thought it was huge. It was immense. What in the world are we doing here, you know? We're never going to need all of this space. Well, 10 years later, we began turning offices into classrooms and closets into offices. You know, we've been thinking about hiring staff 4 feet tall and shorter so we can stack them. I'm just kidding. But what I'm saying is the Lord has really blessed us, and we have utilized all of the space in this facility to the very best of our ability for His glory and His work. And I would ask you to pray that the Lord will provide us suitable facilities for what He wants to accomplish in us and through us in the future. And verse 8, Crispus, the synagogue leader, ruler, and his entire household believed in the Lord, and many of the Corinthians who heard him believed and were baptized. So the leader of the synagogue believes in Jesus Christ. The synagogue doesn't accept Jesus Christ as the fulfillment of the messianic prophecy, so he gets replaced by a gentleman named Sosthenes. We're going to learn about him a little bit more later. You know, founding pastors like the Apostle Paul, they're like the Marines of spiritual warfare. They're the first ones on the beach. They are the best of the best. They are the Navy SEALs. They are Delta Force. They are Chuck Norris, you know. I mean, founding pastors, they're special. They're tough, and they're adaptable, and they know how to roll with the punches, and they keep coming back for more. And that described the Apostle Paul. In fact, in 2 Corinthians 11, he says, 5 times I received at the hands of the Jews 39 lashes, 3 times I was beaten with rods, once I was stoned, 3 times I was shipwrecked, a day and a night I was adrift at sea, frequent journeys in danger from rivers, robbers, my own people, Gentiles, danger in the city, danger in the wilderness, danger at sea, danger from false brothers, and toil and hardship through many sleepless nights, and hunger and thirst, often without food, and cold and exposure. And apart from other things, there's a daily pressure on me my anxiety for all of the churches. You know, founding pastors are exceptional, and they need to be, because founding a church is not easy. A 40-hour week and go home and watch television doesn't cut it. You know, I think of my dad as founding pastor of our church, and how often he would come from one job and come home and have dinner with us, kiss us goodnight, and while we were sleeping, he'd go to another job, and he worked 2 and 3 jobs. and then be a pastor during the day so he could provide for the needs of the family and the needs of the church. Several times that we as a family sold our home and had to move into a corner of the church building so that the funds could be used. And that's just that's just what a founding pastor does. They're exceptional. And sometimes, folks, it can wear you down. And you can begin to wonder if you really are where God wants you to be.
17: And we will go on to see next week. The Apostle Paul went through that, and God graciously provided sufficient answers for the Apostle Paul. We're in 1 Corinthians here on Study Verse by Verse with Pastor Leighton Sheely. 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That's highlands.us. And then we invite you to come back again Monday as we'll pick up where we left off here in 1 Corinthians and Acts chapter 18 as our study of 1 Corinthians continues on Study Verse by Verse with Pastor Leighton Sheely.
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22: 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I'm Sharon Knotts, thanking you for tuning in today, because we know faith comes by hearing, and hearing by the Word of God. I'm excited to bring you today's message, I Took a DNA Test and God is My Father. You may be aware of all the attention Ancestry DNA is getting these days. Well, imagine the shock when my own husband Benny and I took a DNA test and he found out that his dad is not his bio father. Benny Knotts is not a Knotts. But there is a greater DNA test in I Took a DNA Test and God is My Father.
23: Jesus constantly having to confront these people about who his father is, but he knew. And so my question to you today is, do you know who your father is? Do you know? Okay, let's turn to 1 John 3, the epistle of John, chapter 3. You know this verse well. Chapter 3, verse 1, beloved. Doesn't say beloved, does it? Doesn't say beloved there, but it does in verse 2. So I'm just going to move it up if you don't mind. Behold what manner of love the Father, who? The Father has bestowed upon us that we should be called the sons of God. Therefore the world knows us not because it knew him not. Beloved, now are we the sons of God, and it does not yet appear what we shall be, but we know when he shall appear, we shall be like him, for we shall see him as he is. What manner of love? And what's it, the bestowed? Bestowed is a little stiff. I like The synonym is better. The Greek means lavished. How many like the word lavished? Lavished means to pour out abundantly. Amen? To just lavish on us that we should be called the sons of God. And here the sons of God is not a gender identity. It has nothing to do with gender. It has to do with legal placement. That we're an heir of God and a joint heir with Jesus Christ. An heir of God, because you understand that it's in the society at that time, only sons were the legal heirs. So that's all that it means. So don't get hung up on that gender thing. But now are we the children of God, right now, amen? Oh, we are the heirs of God. We are the children of God. And here's the thing about it. The world doesn't know us. Why should we be surprised or upset when the world doesn't get us? They don't know us. Jesus said they didn't know him. And he says, because they don't know me, they don't know the Father. They don't know the Father, they don't know me. They don't know the Father, they don't know Jesus, and they don't know Sharon. And they don't know you. Amen. They don't know us because they don't know God. They don't understand our relationship with God. Now, here's what they'll tell you. This is what you're going to hear out there all the time. We are all children of God. How many know that's the saying? That explains everything in their mind. We are all the children of God. That is true in the sense that God created us and we are his children because he created us in his image and likeness. Amen. We don't look like a frog or a dog. We look like the image of God. He created us in that sense. We are his children. Amen? In that sense. But that's the reason for the new birth. Amen? Coming back to where we began. It is only those that are born again that have his seed, the incorruptible seed of his word in us. Amen. And only those that are born again have God's spiritual DNA and are truly the children of God. And so when you hear that, you know, they say we're the children of God. Yes, but you have to be born again to have his seed in you. And look, here's the proof of it. Here's the proof you got his seed. Look at verse 7. Little children, let no man deceive you. He that does righteousness is righteous even as he is righteous. He that committeth sin is of the devil, for the devil sins from the beginning. And for this purpose the Son of God was manifest, that he might destroy the works of the devil. Whoever is born of God does not commit sin, for his seed remains in him, and he cannot sin because he is born of God. Now, very quickly, because I'm out of time, I do want to make this clear to you. You see all those THs on the end of the verbs? Doeth and committeth and et cetera, sinneth. And again, we got that old King James version. It's usually we say, I don't like it, but here it's telling us something very important. That TH tells you that it's written in the present tense. And what that means is it's continual, habitual action. So here's what it's saying. Whoever keeps on sinning, whoever keeps on sinning, God is not their father. God's seed is not in them, because if God's seed was in them, if they were born again and the seed was in them, they would not keep on sinning, but they would keep on doing righteousness. They would keep on doing righteousness. He said, so whoever is born of God does not keep on sinning, because the devil sins from the beginning. But he is the one who keeps practicing righteousness. We all make mistakes, folks, but if you are constantly falling into the same sin over and over and over again, there's something wrong. Now, either you are not truly walking in the born-again experience, or, this is another possibility I feel like the Lord would have me to say, you are setting yourself up to fall into that sin, because the Bible says, make no provision for the flesh to fulfill the lust thereof. So if you have a problem with sexual sin, you shouldn't be spending the night with somebody, staying at their house and say, I'm just going to spend the night. No, you don't put yourself in that position. You don't put yourself in a position where you're going to fall into that. If you've got problems with drugs, then don't go around people that are taking drugs or whatever the sin might be. You've got to flee fornication. Flee it. And fornication takes in all sexual sin. Amen? And you've got to not even let your good be evil spoken of. So sometimes people keep falling into sin because they're not fleeing. But if you have God's DNA in you, then everybody's going to see it because you're going to resemble your father, talk like your father, walk like your father, live like your father. Amen? And you are not going to sound, talk, or walk like the world. So let me say this in closing. My DNA results were, I know who I am. I'm definitely Sharon Hardy. I was born that way. Now, my dad did not take a DNA test. My mother did, but my dad didn't. But it's kind of easy to figure out who your mom is, unless you were adopted and given up and left on the doorstep at the firehouse. It's easy to know who mom is. It's when the dad thing that, you know, you don't know. You say, well, how do you know that Brother Hardy's your dad if you didn't take a DNA test? Well, my results said that I am 46% Eastern Europe. In case you're wondering what way. Now, my dad did not take a DNA test. My mother did, but my dad didn't.

0: Scandinavian, and at first I thought that's got to be wrong, because you know what that is? That's Denmark and Sweden and Finland and Norway up there. We're all I thought, how can I be? But then I looked on the map, and here is Lithuania, and here is the Black Sea, and over here, right across it, is Scandinavia. And so you can imagine people traveling back and forth and spending the night here and there and everywhere. And so that accounts for that, amen. And so I'm only 4% Western Europe. Now that would be Germany and the Netherlands and France and those nations. And that was a question mark because my mom is certain all her life, her 80 some years, that she's German. But boy, I got a low percentage there. So another mystery. We may never ever figure this one out because it's really an old mystery. Amen. And it wouldn't be directly my mom. It would have to go further up the line. My mom knows who her parents are, but there's some question about maybe who her grandparents. So here's the thing about it. This can tell me my DNA and tells me who I am. Well, I took another DNA test. And this time I took a spiritual DNA test. Amen. And I found out that because I am truly born of God and a child of God, I have received the spirit of sonship, or I have received the spirit, amen, of a child. I've received that spirit in my heart whereby I'm going around saying, I'm a father. I'm a father. You're a good, good father. That's who you are. That's who you are. And I'm loved by you. That's who I am. I know who I am. I'm a child who's loved by my good, good father. Do you know him this morning? Hallelujah. If you know him, come on, stand on your feet here this morning. We're going to ask our father of this house, our pastor, Brother Hardy. He's been a good, good father to all of us, has he not? Come on out, Brother Hardy. He's been a good father, and many of you are saved through his ministry. And some of you may have been saved, but when you came, you grew in wisdom, in knowledge, in stature. You grew spiritually under Brother Hardy's ministry. Amen. And he's been a good, good father to us, and it's fitting that we should honor him this morning. So we want him to come up here. Amen. And we want you to come up and give Brother Hardy a love offering and tell him that he's a good father and that we love him and we honor him and how blessed we are. How many of you still have living fathers on the earth? If you've got a living father, raise your hand. 1, 2, 3, 4, 5, 6, 7, 8. Eight people that their father's still alive. I am blessed that I have my father who will be 89 soon, still living. Amen. So come on up here and honor the man of God and let him know how much you love him and give him a love offering.
1: Amen. I hope you're enjoying this unique message. I took a DNA test and God is my father. The current rage is DNA testing through services like Ancestry DNA. It's actually rewarding to trace your ethnic roots back to Europe or Africa or Asia. But many have been unexpectedly shocked to learn their father is not their bio father. This happened to my husband, Benny. He found out that Benny Knotts is not a Knotts. Since all the players involved are deceased, there are many questions that cannot be answered. But the good news is, he has been united with his three new sisters he never knew existed. But there is even better news. Benny took a spiritual DNA test, and God is his father. Many today do not know who their bio fathers are. Others who do know have no relationship or a strained relationship with their fathers. The feeling of rejection is a heavy load on the heart. Jesus was rejected by his own people, and most did not accept that he is the Son of God. But as early as age 12, Jesus knew who his father is, and he was eager to be about his business. He said, "If you don't believe me when I say God is my father, believe the works I do." If you were born again of the incorruptible seed of God's word, the attributes of your heavenly Father are evident in you, and God calls you his beloved son or daughter. I took a DNA test and got

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4: You bring God into every plan that you have, marinated in prayer, marinated in the Word, marinated in wise counsel. Because I just don't want a good idea, because bad ideas, again, every day is Halloween for a bad idea, because it gets to dress up as a good idea. I don't want just a good idea. I want God's idea.
5: Hi, I'm Caleb, and welcome to Building Your House with Tim Brown, pastor of Calvary Chapel Fremont. 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
4: In its ending, they had a good idea that was a bad idea. They didn't have God's idea. Now, I've discovered in the Scripture and in life that a lot of good ideas, they backfire, don't they? One of the good ideas in the Bible is the rebuilding of Jericho. We know that Joshua and the children of Israel, on that last day, they marched around Jericho for 7 days, and the walls fell flat and the whole thing. And Joshua says this concerning Jericho. Then Joshua made them take an oath at that time, saying, "Cursed before the Lord is the man who rises up and builds this city Jericho. With the loss of his firstborn, he shall lay its foundation, and with the loss of his youngest son, he shall set up its gates." Joshua 6:26. But we find in 1 Kings chapter 16 this: "In his days," that is, in the days of King Ahab, "Hiel the Bethelite built or rebuilt Jericho. He laid its foundation with the loss of Abiram, his firstborn, and he set up its gates with the loss of his youngest son, Segub, according to the word of the Lord, which he spoke by Joshua, the son of Nun." Now, I don't know why Hiel the Bethelite wouldn't know of the prophecy or the curse or the warning of Joshua when it came to the rebuilding of Jericho. Jericho was a place of curse. It was a place of sin. Everything had been placed under the ban. You're to take nothing out of Jericho. It's a cursed city. Hiel, the Bethelite, why did you want to rebuild Jericho? And what would he say? It seemed like a good idea at the time. But with his firstborn and with his youngest, with their sacrifice, with their death, he rebuilt that city. A lot of good ideas, they backfire. You know, Jericho is the oldest city in the world. It's the oldest place of permanent residence in the world. And to be that, it had to be located in a... If you go there now, boy, it's just so dry and arid. You wonder how anybody could live there. But the seasons come and go, and at that time it was a place that could sustain a sizable population. And he looked around him at the land, at the water that was available, and he goes, "What a great place to live! What a great place to build the city! And look at all these stones around here. I'm just going to rebuild this thing." But he did it with the loss of his firstborn and of his lastborn. A lot of good ideas backfire. A lot of good ideas and really bad ideas in the Bible. There's David and the census. And David, toward the end of his reign, he's going to take a census. He's going to count how many people there are in Israel. And Joab, his cousin, said, don't do that. Because what David wanted to do was to determine the strength of the nation by its population and by the size of its fighting army. But God said, no, listen, I'm the strength of Israel. I'm the shield of Israel. Victory doesn't come from the strength of the horse or the legs of a man, but the Lord is the one who delivers in battle. You look to me, David. And David had a whole life history of trusting in God, up against superior forces. He knew, if anybody knew, that God is the shield of Israel, it was David. I mean, how many times does he say that and like manner of thing in the book of Psalms? You're my shelter, my refuge, my high tower. You're my shield. You know, you're my protector. You go before me. You go behind me. You're above me. You're beneath. You're all around me. You protect me. You deliver me from the enemy. If anybody knew that, it was David. So why would David want to determine the strength of a nation by the size of its army and the number of its population? Because God was his strength. And so Joab pleaded with him, don't do this, don't do this. But David said, no, we're going to take a census. And so Joab went out with the army and they began to take a census. And a plague started among the people. And God judged David because of his sinful census. And I think it's at this particular plague, 70,000 people died. Until David took his stand on what Mount Moriah, which is now the Temple Mount, and said, Lord, stay your hand. And the Lord stayed his hand at that time. But he was broken up. He said, Lord, let your judgment be on me and me, me alone and not on the people. I'm the one who has sinned against you. David had a good idea. It wasn't God's idea. And it was really not a good idea. It was a bad idea. We've all come through COVID together, and we've all experienced and have endured COVID lockdown, right? RFK, he's the son of Bobby Kennedy, and he declared his candidacy as a Democrat for the presidency in 2024, but he said this. He denounced the COVID lockdown regime. He said that the lockdown was the biggest shift in wealth in human history. On May 2nd of 2020, 600 doctors wrote a signed letter to President Trump begging him not to allow lockdowns. At that time, all pandemic protocols anywhere in the world, the World Health Organization, the Centers for Disease Control, the European Health Agency, they all said you never do mass lockdowns. It causes much worse havoc and deaths and injuries. You do what was the standard protocol. You quarantine the sick, you protect the vulnerable, and you let everybody else go back to work. Otherwise, you're going to wreak havoc. And he said that there's now study after study comparing states and nations that locked down to those who didn't. The more you locked down, the worse you got. Worse COVID deaths, worse excess deaths. Sweden's numbers came out this week. Sweden was the only country in Europe that didn't lock down. And it had the lowest excess deaths in Europe. An International Monetary Fund in a Harvard study says that the cost of the lockdown just to the U.S. was $16 trillion. $4 trillion shifted from the middle class to the super rich. These lockdowns affected American children. There was a Brown University study that said toddlers lost 22 IQ points. One-third of the children throughout their school careers are going to need remedial education. And children all over the country have missed their milestones. 5 months ago, the Centers for Disease Control, they revised their milestones so that now a child is no longer expected to walk at 1 year. It's 18 months. And a child now does not have to have 50 words at 24 months, but at 30 months. They closed every church in this country without any scientific citation for a year, and they closed 3.3 million businesses with no due process and no just compensation. And so here's a top-notch Democrat who said, this was nuts. This was insane. I don't know how many of you know that who Dennis Prager is, but Dennis Prager, he said, the lockdown, and this isn't a commentary on masks or vaccine, not that. The lockdown is the worst idea in human history. The worst idea in human history. And listen now, this is not a political comment. Because what the Republican administration began, the Democratic administration continued. So this isn't Trump versus Biden or anything like that. This is a pox on all of the houses, right? The worst idea in human history. So here's the point. It's not political. Here's the point. The most advanced, educated, technologically sophisticated nation in the world followed the worst idea in human history. And why? Seemed like a good idea at the time. A lot of you have been in my office, and you'll notice I have a whole shelf filled with biographies of Hitler and commentary on Nazi Germany and that kind of a thing. And some of you have been very, very startled at that. Why? You're a pastor. Why are you reading about Hitler? I'm trying to learn how to control you. Do you know that his given name, his last name when he was born was Schicklgruber? And who knows, maybe World War II never would have happened if it was Hail Schicklgruber, you know. I don't know if anybody would have had that respect, but one of his granddads adopted him and he changed his name. But anyway, and what fascinates me about Hitler and Germany is at that time, they probably were the most sophisticated, cultured, educated people on the earth. And maybe America was there with them too, but they were urbane, educated, cultured, sophisticated. How could they fall for a demon-possessed man? It still baffles me. Now, obviously, if you know the story, there's some very unique historical swirls at the time, historical circumstances that made Hitler even a possibility. But yet, how could such smart people follow that? It makes no sense to me whatsoever. That plan, Nazi Germany and the plan of Hitler, it was flawed in its beginning, it was flawed in its middle, and it's flawed in its end. It was supposed to be the thousand-year Reich, and it only lasted 12 years, right? Because sin always disappoints. Sin always puffs out. Sin always will lead you to an empty vessel. It will leave you empty. What looks like a good idea, if it's not God's idea, it's a bad idea. Do you think Hitler prayed and God told him, kill every Jew in the world? No, that wasn't God's idea. Kill every gypsy, kill every homosexual, kill every deformed person in Germany. That's not God's idea. It's nuts. But the German people followed this insane man. Now, there were many in Germany that considered him insane and did not follow, and there was a resistance, but not a resistance enough to stop the whole world being engulfed in the flames of World War II. Good ideas, they backfire. Some backfire small, some backfire in a spectacular way. I'd like you to turn with me to James chapter 4. James chapter 4. right after the book of James. James chapter 4, verse 13. I want to end with just the thought of how to have God's ideas. How to make sure that your good ideas are God's ideas. James 4:13, come now, you who say, today or tomorrow we'll go to such and such a city and spend a year there and engage in business and make a profit. Yet you do not know what your life will be like tomorrow. You're just a vapor that appears for a little while and then vanishes away. Instead, you ought to say, if the Lord wills, we will live and also do this or that. If the Lord wills, we'll do this or that. I believe that all of our ideas need to be submitted unto the Lord. Proverbs 16:9 says, the mind of man plans the way, but the Lord directs his steps. And so, I've talked to you a couple of weeks ago, maybe it was last week. You have a mind, God saved your mind. You can plan. I'm going to do this, I'm going to do that. In James chapter 4, it doesn't say don't plan. It says just submit your plan to the Lord. Proverbs 6, verse 16:9, it really just follows up on that, saying the mind of man does plan his way, but the Lord directs his steps. I've had many good ideas. I've planned many things that as I think into them, as I begin to walk them out, there's some kind of check that happens. There's some kind of situation objectively that blocks that plan. Or there's a check in my mind, my conscience, or my spirit that says, don't do that. Okay. I give the Lord veto power over my good ideas. Because I just don't want good ideas. I want God ideas. Right? Give the Lord veto power. Well, how will I know, what the Lord is saying? Listen, if you don't know, submit it to wise counsel. There's wisdom and victory in a multitude of counselors. Bring it to myself and the elders. Bring it to people you respect in the church. Bring it to friends, that you know go to other churches. And say, man, I'm thinking about this, but I just don't know if it's right. Will you pray with me about this thing? It's not that I'm getting a check in my spirit. It's just that I'm not sure. And maybe what you need is just a kick in the rear end to get you to walk out in faith. Or maybe someone would say, have you considered this? No, I haven't considered that. But in considering that, I know I shouldn't do what I'm considering. The Lord will tell you. You'll hear a still small voice behind you saying, this is the way. Walk ye in it. Proverbs 3, 5, and 6 says, you can quote it with me, trust in the Lord with all your heart and lean not to your own understanding. In all thy ways acknowledge him, and what's going to happen? He will. That's the promise. He will make your path straight. You don't have to wonder if he will or not. He will make your path straight. You bring God into every plan that you have, marinated in prayer, marinated in the Word, marinated in wise counsel. Because I just don't want a good idea, because bad ideas, again, every day is Halloween for a bad idea, because it gets to dress up as a good idea. I don't want just a good idea. I want God's idea. And I know that you want God's idea. You don't want to be deceived. You want to be a goofball. You don't want to end up with emptiness. You don't want to be led down a path that's going to lead you to nowhere. Submit all of your good ideas unto the Lord. A good person to submit them to is your spouse. Oh, I'm not going to tell him. I'm not going to tell her, They'll argue me out of it. Well, if you can be argued out of it, maybe it's not God's idea then. If you can't be argued out of it, that just means you're stubborn. No, that could it be? I have all kinds of good ideas. But one way I know it's God's idea, is if I wake up with it tomorrow, and the next day, and the next day, and it won't let me go. Because I can even tell you today, I had like 3 good ideas yesterday. I can't even remember what they were. I mean, they would save the world. Every homeless person would have a shelter and all the hungry people. I just can't remember what it was. An idea that's persistent. You know, Jeremiah said, I'm not going to speak any longer in your name. He just got tired of being so resisted as a prophet and persecuted and scorned. He said, I'm not going to speak anymore in your name. But he said, your word in me was like a fire. And I couldn't keep it in. I think God's ideas are like a fire. They just keep burning and burning and burning. I think a good idea will burn out. But God's idea will keep burning on. Submit your good ideas to the Lord. And if someone can throw water on it and goes out, well, it's probably not of God. But there was a fire burning in Jeremiah. There's a fire burning in Isaiah. And so many of you who've gone into ministry, you've asked, hey, is this what God has for me? There was a fire burning in you, and it couldn't be quenched. No matter what objection someone raised, what concern was brought your way, that fire just burned through it all. And now you're doing stuff God wants you to do. Again, the vision for our church is find what Jesus wants you to do and do it. And don't let anything or anybody quench that God idea in your heart or in your spirit. And so, Israel's plan here, Judah's plan, it was flawed in its beginning, its middle, its ending. So many plans that we have are flawed in their beginning, their middle, and their ending. And both RFK, and that was reported by a guy named Tom Woods and Dennis Prager, no doubt many others, would say, you know, COVID, the COVID lockdown was the worst idea in human history. Worst idea in human history. But I have another one that's the worst idea in human history. It's you rejecting Jesus Christ as your Lord and Savior. God sent his son to die for you on the cross. We're born sinful. We need a Savior. We need Jesus. We need someone to die for us. I can't commend myself to God. God's not impressed with me. Now, the Bible says God loves me, but he's not impressed with me. I mean, anything I could do, he could do, what, a gillion, zillion times better. He doesn't need me to play a song for him or paint a picture or preach a sermon. I think the Lord would tell me, Tim, I'm a better preacher than you. I'm a better guitar player than you. I'm a better painter than you. I think God delights in those things in one sense, but I don't think he's impressed with those kinds of things. You know, when you get stuff from your kids, their handprints in plaster of Paris, I don't know, you're blessed. I don't know that you're impressed. You know, oh, that's the best handprint in plaster of Paris ever in the history of humankind. I don't think you think that, you know. I think you're just happy that your kid was able to get it in the middle, you know. That's impressive enough, you know. Especially losing 22 IQ points, right? There's nothing you can do that can impress God. You can be thin enough, pretty enough, fast enough, smart enough, strong enough, good enough, moral enough. God doesn't look at that stuff. But Christ died to clothe you with his gift of righteousness. The only thing that impresses God the Father is the righteousness of his Son, Jesus Christ. That is what impresses God. This morning, have you received Jesus Christ as your Lord and Savior? Christ died for our sins according to the Scriptures. He was buried. He was raised up on the third day according to the Scriptures. And now he invites you to put your trust in him. God is only impressed with the work of his Son. And we're told in Isaiah 53, that's the work that he accepts. That's the work that he'll honor. And this morning, if you are not clothed with, if you are not covered with the righteousness of Jesus Christ, now's your opportunity to confess Jesus as your Lord and Savior and to clothe yourself, to take on the righteousness of Jesus Christ. That's the only way that you and I can be right with God, is through the righteousness of Jesus Christ. And He wants to give that to you as a gift this morning. If you don't know Christ as your Lord and Savior this morning, here in the room or there out in the live stream world, listen. Christ can be yours today. You can give your life to Christ. You can confess Jesus as your Lord and Savior. Paul the Apostle said that if you believe in your heart that God raised Jesus from the dead and confess with your mouth Jesus is Lord, what's going to happen? You shall be saved. What a great idea. It's God's idea. Why don't you get on the same page as God? The watchman waited, but
6: 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Well, that's all the time we have for right now. 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Remember, unless the Lord builds a house, they labor in vain who build it.
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12: Heaven is a prepared place for a prepared person. Because listen to this. Tomorrow is going to be the end of the world for someone. It'll be the end of their world. Someone's name is going to end up in that obituary column. Someone is going to pass from this life to the afterlife. We don't know when that's going to happen. That's why we want to be ready to meet our God right now. That's why you want to get this resolve tonight so you can be sure that you're ready to meet Christ. Because as I said, heaven is a prepared place for prepared people. Are you prepared for eternity? If you want to know you'll go to heaven when you die, you have to admit you're a sinner. You have to say, God, I'm sorry for my sin, and I turn from that sin. I make a break with that sin. And then you must receive Christ into your life. Being a Christian is having Jesus come and take residence in your heart. Jesus says, "Behold, I stand at the door and I knock, and if you'll hear my voice and open the door, I will come in." Right now, he's knocking. He's saying, "Let me in." But only you can open that door. I can't open it for you. You must say, "Lord, I'm sorry for my sin. Come into my life." You must receive Christ. Do it now.
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14: What's going on in our society? Why it's going on? And what can be done about it? First, in a striking sermon in Matthew chapter 24, Jesus talks about the signs of the times. He blends two events. Sitting on the Mount of Olives, Jesus looked out over across the Kidron Valley at the temple in Jerusalem, and he said, "Not one stone is going to be left upon the other." He was talking about the destruction that would come in 70 AD when Titus and the Roman armies would come down and destroy the temple. Many of the blocks of that temple are 1.5, 2.5, 3 tons plus. And when Jesus said, "Not one stone's going to be left upon another," the disciples thought that an event as cataclysmic as the destruction of the temple must be the end of the world. So they came to Jesus and they said, "What shall the sign of your coming be in the end of the age?" Jesus then went on to talk about wars and rumors of wars. He talked about famines and earthquakes and pestilences, signs in the natural world. But then he focused in on the very topic we're talking about, lawlessness and violence in our society. And in Matthew chapter 24, verse 12, Jesus says, "Because lawlessness will abound, the love of many grow cold. But he who endures to the end," verse 13, "shall be saved." Because lawlessness will abound. Abound means leap forward. Abound is something in abundance. Abound is something that there's plenty of. So Jesus, in his last day sermon, said there'll be lawlessness in our society, chaos in our city streets. There'll be conflict on every hand. Then he continues in this narrative in Matthew chapter 24, and you go down to verse 37, and Jesus puts it this way, "But as the days of Noah were, so also will the coming of the Son of Man be." As the days of Noah. What was it like in the days of Noah? In the days of Noah, the world became so wicked, so godless, so immoral, that God had to destroy this world with a flood. What was it like in the days of Noah? Do we have any indication of that? Fortunately, we do. In Genesis chapter 6, we find the description of our world in the days of Noah. We're looking there at Genesis 6. If you're taking notes or you have your Bible, Genesis chapter 6. If you look at verse 5, it says, "Then the Lord saw that the wickedness of man was great in the earth, that every intent of the thoughts of his heart was only evil continually." Then in verse 11, "The earth was corrupt before God, and the earth was filled with violence." Before the flood, there's this corruption, moral infidelity, sexuality that is flaunted. You look at what's taking place before the flood, it's an immoral, sex-centered, thrill-jaded society that's filled with violence. The world became so corrupt, so wicked, so violent, that God had to destroy it with water. And the flood came. Now, Noah preached for 120 years and gave every person an opportunity to repent. But today, we see a similar society to that society, a world in rebellion against God, a world of corruption, a world of immorality, and specifically a world where lawlessness reigns and that is filled with violence. Now, is there a lot of good in the world? There is. Is there a lot of happiness in our world and joy that Christ gives us? There is. But we are living in a world that is largely rebellious against God, and God, like Noah's day, is giving a clarion call for men and women to come back to Jesus. But we're living in a time that the Bible has predicted. What I want you to see is that what is taking place around us is predicted in the sacred book of the Bible. In fact, the Apostle Paul talks about this. 2 Timothy chapter 3, verse 1. We've talked about lawlessness. We've talked about violence. And in 2 Timothy 3 and verse 1, this is what we read. It says, "But know this." Now notice, don't guess it. It's not something that might happen. "Know this, that in the last days, perilous times will come." Perilous times. What are perilous times? They're times filled with peril, times filled with terrifying fear, times filled with wickedness, corruption, and violence. The Bible has predicted the very state of society that we live in. Now, what are the reasons behind this unprecedented rise in violence in our society? Although the reasons are complex and there's no simple solution, there are some basic reasons. Now, I certainly wouldn't deny that some of what we see in the violence has to do with mental illness. I wouldn't deny that some has to do with young people that have been abused in their childhood, young people who have gone through very traumatic experiences in their homes, young people who have gone through experiences which predispose them to violence. Neither would I deny the impact of mass media on our society. I wouldn't deny that at all. I think the more you see violence, the more violent you become. The average American child on television, by the time that they are 12 years old, has witnessed well more than 14,000 murders. And you think of the video games, they're so incredibly violent today. So there's many factors contributing to where we are in society. But from a Christian perspective, I want to look at a number of those factors through the eyes of the Bible. You see, if you cut down the tree of Christian morality, the fruit of Christian virtue dies. Now, what do I mean by that? Let's suppose out here I have an apple tree. Take an axe, and this apple tree is filled with apples. I cut down the apple tree, cut it off at its roots. The tree comes tumbling down. Now, if I come by in 2 days or 3 days, I can still pick apples off that tree. They're going to be okay. If I come by in 5 days, I can pick some apples. But pretty soon, sooner or later, what's going to happen to those apples if nobody picks them and they lie there for 2 weeks, 3 weeks, 4 weeks? They're going to rot, right? You cut down the tree of Christian morality, and the fruit of Christian virtue dies and it withers. When children are taught that they evolve from lower forms of life and have no higher sense of morality than their own minds, society will plunge into chaos. When there is no clear, objective standard of right and wrong, life becomes no more than the survival of the fittest. When we are educated by the immorality and corruption and violence in mass media, and when our kids saturate their mind with that, what can we expect to happen in society? What we need is a return to the basic principles of God's word. Let's go to the book of Judges, chapter 21, verse 25. Now, if you've read the book of Judges in the Bible at all, you know that Judges is filled with wickedness, and there is violence and corruption, and there is rape, and it's a situation where when you look at the book of Judges, it's a very violent society that we're looking at there in Judges. And when you come to Judges chapter 21, and you're looking there at 21 and verse 25, it says, "In those days, there was no king in Israel. Everyone did what was right in his own eyes." Everyone did right. In other words, there's no standard of right. There is no higher goal than the goal of pleasure. And so everyone does right in their own eyes. You got your truth, I got my truth. There's no objective standard. Nothing that ultimately one would be judged by. So in Judges, you find the king has been banished. There's rape and sexual immorality and crime and violence everywhere. Why? Because the highest standard is one's own mind. Isaiah chapter 53 and verse 6. Isaiah 53, verse 6. We're getting a profile of the social condition of society based on some mental processes, some things that go on in the mind that contribute to it. Isaiah 53, verse 6. "Oh, we like sheep have gone astray. We've turned to his own way. We've turned to our own way." Why is there so much crime and violence and immorality in our society, corruption? Why these mass shootings? Because people have turned to their own way. They've rebelled against God's holy word, turned their back on God's standards. They themselves become their own God. And what does it say in the book of Galatians, chapter 6 and verse 7, one of the most profound passages in all of Scripture on the profound impact of our choices? Galatians 6, verse 7. "Do not be deceived. God is not mocked. For whatever a man sows, that he will also reap."
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14: The law of sowing and reaping. You see, if you sow violence on television that impacts the mind of children, you're going to reap violence. If you sow the idea that we simply evolved, where do you find a moral ethic if there is no personal God, if there is no objective standard of right? What we sow, we reap. When you cut down the tree of Christian morality, the fruit of Christian virtue, what? It dies. Now, I contend that some Christian churches that downplay, marginalize, or reject the law of God contribute to the lawlessness we see in our society. And unknowingly, unknowingly, they who have done away with the law of God in the name of legalism have done away with the very basis of morality. You say, Pastor, what do you mean by that? There are those Christian churches that teach that the law of God was nailed to the cross. So if the law of God is nailed to the cross, what is my standard of right? Where do I find a basis for right and wrong? In the book of Romans, Paul tackles that issue. Now, don't misunderstand me. We are saved by grace and grace alone. Sometimes I've heard people say we're saved by faith. No, our faith does not save us. Our faith receives the grace of God that saves us. So we're not saved because of our works. We're saved because of Christ's works. We're not saved because of what we do. We're saved by what Christ has done. But the misunderstanding is this, that the grace that saves us or redeems us does not lead us to disobedience. It leads us to obedience. Romans chapter 3, verse 24, 25. Being justified freely by his grace, that is the good news. Through the redemption that's in Christ, whom God has set forth to be a propitiation by his blood, through faith to demonstrate his righteousness, because in his forbearance, God passed over the sins that were previously committed. So notice, we are justified freely by the grace of God, as Ephesians 2 says, verse 8, for by grace are you saved through faith. It is the gift of God, not of yourselves, lest anyone should boast. Then it goes on to say, but we are his workmanship. So what relationship to the law of God do those who are saved by grace have? What relationship? Paul concludes Romans 3 in verse 28 to 31. Therefore, we conclude. Now, if you come to any different conclusion than Paul, you've come to a wrong conclusion, because he's saying, I'm concluding, that a man is justified by faith apart from the deeds of the law. So we are justified not because of what we do. Justified means I stand before God just as if I had never sinned. There is no condemnation, Romans 8:1, to those that are in Christ Jesus. But then Paul says, do we then make void the law through faith? Certainly not. On the contrary, we establish the law. So when we come to Christ and are saved by grace through faith, his Holy Spirit changes our hearts inside, and our one desire is to be obedient and keep his law. So if our minds are saturated with the immorality and the corruption and the evil that's in mass media, and if at the same time we have the idea that we've evolved, if there is no law of God that is the standard of righteousness, then we simply do what's in our own mind. Or if we're a Christian and we go to church, and the churches in society are so powerless, the churches in society are so weak, the churches in society are so anemic when it comes to spirituality, if indeed they are, and they preach a gospel that says, love Jesus and do just what you please to do, if they preach a gospel that says, oh, you're saved by grace, don't worry about obedience, don't worry about the law of God, we produce an entire generation that simply does what they want to do. I contend, again, that if any Christian church downplays the law of God or marginalizes or rejects it, they contribute to the problems of society rather than solve them. Peter Marshall, the chaplain of the Senate for many, many years, once got up and he prayed a simple prayer, Lord, help us to be part of the solution, not part of the problem. What is the solution to the violence in our society? That solution is a moral revolution where men and women are transformed from within to be obedient to the law of God. See, I believe that without Christ, there is little hope to solve society's deepest problems. Here's why. According to Jeremiah 17, and we're going to look there at Jeremiah 17 and verse 9. The heart is deceitful above all things and desperately wicked. Who can know it? The Lord searches the heart and tests the mind, even to give every man according to his ways, according to the fruit of his doings. So the heart is desperately wicked. Therefore, what do we need? What we need is transformation. What we need is a moral revolution. What we need is the power of God coming into our lives. What we need is the promise of Ezekiel 36, verse 26. Ezekiel chapter 36, verse 26. What do we need? What can make a dramatic change in the society that we live in? Ezekiel chapter 36 and verse 26. It says, I will give you a new heart and put a new spirit within you. I'll take out the heart of stone out of your flesh and give you a heart of flesh. I'll put my spirit within you and cause you to walk in my statutes, in my judgments, and you'll do them. Now notice what God says. I'm going to put a new heart in you. I'm going to give you a new love for right. I'm going to change you dramatically from inside. In addition to that, I'm going to give you a new spirit. Not only will I give you a love for what's right, but I'm going to give you the Holy Spirit. And the Holy Spirit's going to work in your life to empower you to be able to do what's right. You'll not only love what's right, but you'll be empowered to do what's right. 2 Corinthians 5, verse 17, if any man is in Christ, he is a new creation. Old things are passed away, all things become new. What our society needs today are men and women transformed by the grace of Christ. Men and women empowered through Christ's grace. Men and women changed by Christ's grace. Men and women filled with the love of God that go out and change the world. You're not going to find that in mass media. You're not going to find that on television. You are going to find the life-changing power in the Word of God. I have traveled the world sharing the message of Jesus Christ, and I've seen the mighty power of God come into people's lives and dramatically change them. One night, I was preaching on the Solomon Islands. The Solomon Islands had gone through a terrible civil war between the Guadalcanalan people and the Malaitan people. As I traveled to preach there, there were still burned out cars. We traveled into some of the rebel areas and ministered to people in those areas as well as in the capital city. My meetings were held in a marketplace. It was the most interesting place I've ever held meetings. We'd have to go into that marketplace 5 o'clock at night after the market got over and clean up, sweep out the rotten husks of the vegetables that were cast aside, take a hose and spray out where they had the meat market that smelled so badly, put up our platform, and I would stand in the open air and preach. One night I preached on Jesus, the power of Christ's forgiveness, power of the living Christ to change your life, this Christ that could make all people new. That society was a violent society. That society was a society where the taking of human life in mass murder was considered to be a very small thing. Human life was not respected very much there at all. In fact, for some groups of people, killing was nothing after preaching on forgiveness, after preaching on the grace and mercy of God, the power of God to change. I made an appeal. People came forward. We prayed over them. At the end of the meeting, after talking to people, I noticed a large man standing at the side of the market. He was looking at me with piercing eyes. Then he began going like this, "Come here, come here, come here, come here." I walked over. He said, "I want to talk, but not here." Now, I didn't know who this man was.

0: this. Could he change me? Could his power change me? I said, sir, I've never met you before. I don't know who you are, but I know that the power of God could change you. I know that the grace of God would forgive you. He said, yes, but you don't know who I am. I said, no, sir, I don't. He said, let me tell you. I am the leader of the rebels. I was the one that masterminded the stealing and the theft of the only gunship this island has. And you see that river? I took the gunship up that river. And I fired on innocent people in villages, killing multitudes of people. I need forgiveness. I need the grace of God. Would God forgive me? I stood there that night in the darkness under the stars, embracing, putting my arm around that rebel leader, praying for his forgiveness, praying that the Spirit of God would change him. What is it that can change a rebel leader into a committed Christian? What can do that? Only the power of Jesus Christ.
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0: What is the solution for your life and mine? I want to make an appeal to you. Would you like to say, Jesus, root out all anger in my heart? I do not want to live in harmony with my own ways. What I want to do, Lord, is give my life to you.
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3: 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And I had a choice to make that week. I did. Bitter and anger versus surrender. And I believe that's where the fresh fillings come from, that repentance. Because see, now with repentance, you clean out what's preventing a mighty moving of God in your spirit. That's what it does. That's what repentance does. It cleans out all the junk that's preventing. It reminds me, because I did this, I put in a lot of storm drains in the Yamaha Valley. And they call us out sometimes when they weren't working. And usually had to go in and heavy equipment and remove all the debris that was building up slowly. And once that debris was removed, out to Edwards Air Force Base, dry lake bed, it would go. Same thing happens in our hearts. Repentance restores that relationship. That's why many aren't applying that verse, if you seek me, you will find me. They need to repent of apathy.
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4: One time, Earl Warren, the Chief Justice of the United States, was speaking at a prison. And he opened his address by saying, fellow citizens, that's not correct. Fellow prisoners, well, that's not true either. Then he said, at any rate, I'm happy to see so many of you here. He should have said, fellow sinners, we are, you know. There isn't a single person hearing this who isn't in desperate need of forgiveness. That's what Jesus died for. If you know you need it, He'll give it to you.

0: 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Share what you just heard with a friend. 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
1: But here in verse 5, where it says, "Her sins have reached the heavens, and where God has remembered her iniquities," this is probably a reference referring to the Tower of Babel, where the people attempted to make a tower that reached into the heavens. And then in verse 6, it says, "Render to her just as she rendered to you, and repay her double according to her works." And the Greek word for render here is apodidomai, which means to pay a debt and to repay it double. It's what the law required when any money was made deceitfully or by thievery. And so now Babylon, for her sins, she's going to have to repay double. And Babylon's sins, they're named here. And the first one is pride, where she glorified herself, living in luxury, while others suffered. And she says about herself that she sits as a queen, and she says she's no widow. And we saw that verse last week. And the way she's dressed in purple and scarlet, adorned with gold and gems and pearls, and she's dressed like she's a queen. But she was never a queen. She only dressed like one. And for her to be a widow, she would have had to have been married. But she was never married. She was a whore. She was a fornicator. There has never been anything legitimate about her. And you have to remember, we're talking spiritually. But there have been no spiritual cleanliness or spiritual purity ever in Babylon. And her other sins are lust, lust of the flesh and lust of the eyes. She's very greedy, covetous for power and for wealth. And then it says her plagues will come in one day. And it describes them as death, mourning, and famine, and then burned with fire. And all of this is coming from the Lord God. He's the one judging her. And so this economic empire will collapse in just one day. And then we see all of Babylon's economic partners, all these kings, all these world leaders that Babylon has made rich, and they're all standing afar off because they don't want to be judged alongside her and have anything to do with her judgments. And we need to realize that these are the same people who had just destroyed the religious Babylon in chapter 17, because they were through with religious Babylon, being so in love with the Antichrist when they burnt her with fire. But now they're wailing when they see economic Babylon burning with fire, and all that smoke and all their wealth just going up in flames. And then we hear from all the merchants who, because of Babylon, were able to sell all their luxuries from everywhere in the world to everywhere in the world. So this kind of sounds like Amazon warehouse to me. Like the warehouse is on fire and with all their vans standing way off in the parking lot. And they're not crying because they're feeling sorry for Babylon. And you can read it right here. They mourn over her, but it's only because no one buys their merchandise anymore. And so they're crying because they lost their customers, because that's all Babylon was good for. And when it mentions to weep and mourn or to wail, it means a loud wailing, not a silent weeping. And then it goes through all these luxuries they were selling. And then it goes through all these commodities, which were considered to be the finest things in the old world. The gold, ivory, silver, jewelry, designer clothes. And that's what it means by fine linen. The purple, the silk, the scarlet, the finest furniture and spices that make up the fragrance of Chanel No. 9 and all the other designer perfumes. And then it gets all the way down to the food industry, the things that we eat, the cattle and the sheep, the flour, the wheat, and then our trucks and cars, which are chariots and horses. And I'm sure it also includes all our gadgets of technology. And then when you get to the end of this list, what's really disturbing about this is it says, the bodies and souls of men. And that means slaves. And I don't know if that means the world will actually return back to a legalized slavery like there was in the Roman Empire, where one-third of the empire was literally slaves. But it does tell us what this commercial Babylon is based on, where they care so much more about their money and their wealth and their luxuries and their style of living way much more than they do about people's suffering, where people are only useful to use as tools to keep their way of life going, where the souls of men, they're replaceable and just another commodity, where they place a very low value on human life, which is absolutely the opposite of the way our God looks at human life, where God sees us and people as the treasures of this world. And you can see that this whole world of Babylon and all its values were created by Satan. We already know what little value the world places on human life, and all you have to do is just look at the abortion industry. And I wouldn't be surprised if the world returned to slavery. I think they would just give it a different name. They would just redefine it and make it politically correct. And we know people buy and sell athletes or contracts with musicians. And all of our popular tennis shoes are made in China by children in sweatshops. And I would say this marketing of the body and souls of men would also include things like pornography, prostitution, and sex trafficking. And so now the picture we're given here of Babylon's destruction is of an ancient seaport that has a harbor full of ships for world trade. And with this looking like a physical city burning to the ground, this is another reason why this city couldn't mean the ancient city of Babylon, because Babylon wasn't a seaport city. So if this is a physical city, it would be more like something like New York City, or London, or Los Angeles. And what I've been hearing recently by some really good Bible teachers, teachers that actually know important people in high places that go to their churches, is that the world isn't ruled any longer so much by individual countries or by governments, but that governments are merged with big money, corporations, and mixed with the world markets. And it's actually these with enormous amounts of money that are really ruling the world. And that the world is full of all these complex connections. We've seen hints of these things in our news and in our government when they leak out. And we see them with our leaders and with their children. And to me, these things actually sound treasonous. And these are just the things that we're hearing. And I'm sure these little tidbits, these little leak outs that find their way into our media, I'm sure it's much darker and much more corrupt than what we realize. And although this is written as if this is a seaport city, I'm not so sure it will be a physical city at all, even though Babylon represents the city of Rome. But this great destruction that occurs is the whole economic system of the whole world. And it will happen to everyone in every place worldwide. And all the world markets will not only fall in just one day, but in 1 hour. And we've seen all the world markets free fall in just a day, but not the way it's going to fall this time. And because it mentions a burning, some think this may be a nuclear attack on the commercial centers of the world. But whatever it is, and however it happens, nobody can save it, and it can't be rebuilt. And all anyone can do at this time is to watch and cry. And as this happens to the world and with the world in such a state of shambles, when we get down to verse 20, while the world is in woe, we see that heaven rejoices, that they're not just rejoicing because the world has gotten what it's deserved, but it's because all this evil has finally ended. Satan's empire has fallen and been destroyed. And all of its victims, they've been avenged. All those killed, including the apostles and the prophets. And then a mighty angel, in a demonstration of what this is like, takes a rock and he wails it into the sea. And then it immediately disappears and sinks to the bottom of the ocean, where that rock will never return. Just like Babylon will never again return, because it's all over. And then it says this stone, like a millstone, which reminds us of what Jesus spoke, what would happen to those who caused one of his little ones to stumble, where it would be better for a millstone to be tied around their necks and thrown into the sea. And then we read that it won't be found after Babylon is destroyed, where it says there won't be any music or any musicians playing. There won't be any concerts, and the entertainment industry is gone. And there will be no sound of industry, because that's what it means by not hearing the millstone grinding. And with no light of the lamp shining, where now the world has now been going 24/7, always open, all hours of the night. And now there's absolutely nothing going on because there's probably no energy companies. They're probably all destroyed. And no one will be planning their marriages or getting married because there will be no more joy in the world until Jesus comes and he rebuilds his kingdom on top of these ruins. And then it tells us how everyone was deceived, all the merchants and all the great men. And then it says it was by sorcery, which is the Greek word pharmakia, which is the same word we use for prepared drugs or a pharmacy, where the people of the world were just like a bunch of drug addicts, and they were all under the devil's spell. And after you clear it all away, and after we move all the rubble, what you find there, underneath it all, it says, is the blood of the prophets and the saints, all who were slain, and it's all been covered up. And as the whole world mourns in chapter 19, you see all heaven rejoicing, because it begins with all of heaven shouting, Alleluia. All right. So last week when we left Revelation 18, we saw those who dwell on the earth still mourning, with the earth all in shambles, with nothing left of that old world that was under the Antichrist's rule. But in heaven, it's a whole different story here. Everyone's rejoicing, where this is the best ending we've ever read to any story that we've ever heard, where people have been asking this question since the beginning of the world. Well, how does this all end? What does the end of the world look like? And right here, we're told. And the first thing we see in heaven is that there's a lot of people there. We see a great multitude, because that was God's plan. And his plan has worked. And he's been successful. God has saved a lot of people, where his mission was to save as many people as he could from the world, from death and from destruction. And sometimes we get this impression that there won't be a lot of people in heaven, that there'll only be a few of us there. But that's not the case. Heaven will be full. And if you go back and you read the Gospel of John, from John 3:16 through the end of the chapter, it talks about the Son of Man, that Jesus didn't come to the world to condemn the world, but he came to save it. And that's exactly what he did. And the ones that couldn't be saved, those were the ones who were condemned already because they loved darkness and their deeds were evil. Those who hated the light. But all the others who could be saved, he saved. And so heaven will be full. And so this is a story where the good guys win. And so to me, this kind of plays out like a Western, like an old cowboy movie, where the town all comes out and they're all gathered and they're rejoicing and celebrating over their hero, where the hero has saved the whole town. And the hero here is God, and the whole town here is the whole world. And they're all singing, Alleluia. And you would think with all the songs that we sing with the words Alleluia in them, that the word Alleluia would be found all throughout the Bible. But it's not. The word Alleluia is only used 4 times in the Bible. And all 4 of them are right here in chapter 19 of Revelation. And Alleluia, it's a word that's been borrowed from the Hebrew word hallelujah, where hallel means praise, and Yah or Jah means Yahweh or Jehovah. So it means praise God or praise the Lord. And then after they sing Alleluia, the next word they say is salvation. And so what they're doing is they're saying, praise God, because he's a savior, which means that he, God, he has saved people. He has rescued them. And what he saved them from is even greater than when someone has saved somebody from drowning in a lake or saved them by pulling them out of a house on fire or from a burning car. And then they sing, glory and honor and power belong to the Lord, our God, because he's ours. God is our hero. And the truth is, God is good, no matter how anybody sees him. But these people here, they recognize it, and they claim God, and they claim him to be their very own. And this is what we'll be singing up there, because we are part of this group. And so we're going to be singing all these songs. And no one here is singing because of how the harlot was paid back, or about the dealings of Babylon's sins, or how great the fall of Babylon was. But what they're singing about and what they're celebrating is the greatness of God's character, of how true and righteous are his judgments. And that's how everybody, all of us, will see this. It'll be like, wow, he sure did the right thing there. He sure judged that perfectly. And no one's going to say up there, now, I'm not so really sure about what he did there. You don't think he's been a little rough, do you? Or a little too extreme? I don't know. But we will see all his wisdom along with the truth and the righteousness in all of his judgments. And we'll see in this heavenly Western, we'll see how our hero, Jesus, he has defeated and judged the evil villain, the one who ran the local saloon and the dirty cat house, who corrupted all the menfolk with their drunken fornication and killed all the town people, which were God's people, where they killed God's servants. And a little later, we'll see how our hero, who is God, he put that old harlot in jail, and then we see Satan bound for 1,000 years, and everybody's going to start hooting and hollering. Everyone's going to be falling down before the throne of God, and they're going to be worshiping, saying, amen, hallelujah. And amen means so be it, or truly, or this is true. And then there's a voice from the throne saying, for everyone to praise God. And it says both the great and the small. And so in my mind, I see the mayor of the town out there and the sheriff with all the children running around the streets, and they're all praising God. And then the crowd roars, and it says, it sounds as if it was a sound of a great multitude. And that's because heaven is full. And it's described as like being the sound of like Niagara Falls of many waters, or a mighty thunderstorm. And then we get our fourth and final Alleluia, praise the Lord. And it says, for the Lord God omnipotent reigns. And omnipotent means all powerful. And so if this were a cowboy movie and they would be saying here, they say, and we're going to a wedding. And boy, that lamb's bride, she sure is pretty. And happy are those who are invited to the hoedown. And you can almost hear the fiddle starting to play and everyone getting ready for the square dance. And of course, it's really not like that. But in this scene in heaven, it's going to be really exciting, because this is going to be a celebration. And there will be so much joy and so much praise, where everybody will be singing with all their hearts. There will be no half-hearted praise in heaven. It'll be loud. Everybody will be singing full-voiced. And in all of this excitement, is because of the marriage of the Lamb has come. Where the bride here, who is the church, and the bridegroom, the Lamb, who is Jesus Christ, are married. They've become one. And the reason this is called the marriage of the Lamb is because marriage is the most intimate relationship we have here on earth. And it's the closest thing to help us to understand how intimate our relationship with Jesus will be in heaven and how he really feels about us. And I'm sure that when we experience this relationship, we will find that our earthly ideas of marriage to be a very weak substitute for what we experience. It's just the closest thing that we can compare it to. And then we're told what the bride wears, and it's fine linen. And it's described as being clean and bright. And the word clean here is katharos, which means it's purity, or it can mean loyalty and faithfulness. And this bride of Christ, she really is the real Cinderella story, where she's really gone from rags to riches, and where she's been delivered from her wicked stepmother, the harlot Babylon, who's been abusing her for years. And now Cinderella, she's all dressed like the princess that she has become, this bride, this spotless one like no other. And she was made that way by her prince, the king. And we're told that this fine linen is the righteous acts of the saints. And all of this seems just too good to be true. But this is our future. And last week, we had a wedding here at our church. It was our first wedding here at Calvary Chapel, Waterford. And it was the wedding of Jeremy and Jiani, Mr. and Mrs. Criswa. And like in their wedding, like it is at every wedding, the focus is always on the bride. Just like how our focus here was on Jiani, it was not so much on Jeremy, but on Jiani. I mean, you know, Jeremy, he looked good, but he was no bride. But here, every eye is on the bridegroom, and it's the bridegroom here that will receive all the honor. And what we need to remember when we talk about a bride and a groom in the Bible, the picture of a wedding is always the picture of a Jewish wedding. It's not an American wedding. And in a Jewish wedding, the couple's marriage has been arranged for years, and it's been arranged by their parents. And then they have this espousal period. And after that, there's the betrothal period. And that's where this couple, they're legally married, but they haven't had their wedding yet. We've already talked about how the groom, you know, how he's supposed to go to the father's house. And when the couple's home was built onto the father's home, and when it was built to the father's satisfaction, that the father would tell his son, go get your bride. And in this heavenly wedding with this groom, where Jesus Christ and his bride, the church, this part has already taken place. This had already taken place at the rapture of the church at the very beginning before the tribulation period. And in a Jewish wedding, this wedding banquet, it would have lasted for 7 days. But in heaven, this wedding banquet will last for 7 years, the same time period as the tribulation that's going on in the earth.

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10: Heaven is a prepared place for a prepared person. Because listen to this. Tomorrow is going to be the end of the world for someone. It'll be the end of their world. Someone's name is going to end up in that obituary column. Someone is going to pass from this life to the afterlife. We don't know when that's going to happen. That's why we want to be ready to meet our God right now. That's why you want to get this resolved tonight, so you can be sure that you're ready to meet Christ. Because as I said, heaven is a prepared place for prepared people. Are you prepared for eternity? If you want to know you'll go to heaven when you die, you have to admit you're a sinner. You have to say, God, I'm sorry for my sin, and I turn from that sin. I make a break with that sin. And then you must receive Christ into your life. Being a Christian is having Jesus come and take residence in your heart. Jesus says, "Behold, I stand at the door and I knock. And if you'll hear my voice and open the door, I will come in." Right now, he's knocking. He's saying, "Let me in." But only you can open that door. I can't open it for you. You must say, "Lord, I'm sorry for my sin. Come into my life." You must receive Christ. Do it now.
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0: such a time. The principle behind salvation, maybe some of you, a few of you need to hear that this morning or watching online. There is a conditional a call on salvation. God says, if you do this, if you repent, if you believe, if you confess that Christ is Lord and Savior, God's not going to lift you up, drag you to the altar and make you. He says, if, call out to me and times of refreshing will come from the presence of the Lord, and God will fill you heart with His Spirit, mightily fill you with the Spirit, and love and peace and joy will flow out.
1: 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And now, from Westside Christian Fellowship in Leona Valley, California, here's Pastor Shane Eidelman.
0: And they're such and such, they hate when I get political. Man, what, you see? But is that not what this is? He says, Jeremiah, you better not... A double dog dare. Do not diminish one word. You tell the people they are backslidden. You tell the people they are sinners. You tell the people they are spiritual adulterers and they have embraced idolatry and harlotry. Jeremiah, you call them to repentance. I don't care what they say. I don't care if they want to kill you, but my word is in you like a burning fire and you let it out and you let it fall where it may. And I have to rely on that every single week. Do not diminish a word. And you think I'm joking, but I'm not. I do that. Oh, they're not going to like this part. They're not going. I just had a conversation with somebody who left because I am too political. I don't know what to tell you. Do not diminish a word. It's what God puts on my heart. You're not going to find the perfect church. And I do it. Oh, there's the big givers. Oh my gosh. Now, we don't know that because I don't see offering records at all. But sometimes people, they'll, hey, here's a $10,000 check. Here's a $20,000 check. Put it towards children's ministry, whatever you guys want. And then, oh, is this going to upset them? Oh, and then they don't want me, you know. And if there's new, I've had, and we love all ethnicities. But being careful with what I, you know, people get upset, Hispanic community upset at the immigration issue. When we're saying the same thing, we love all groups. How can we help? Do it the right way. And if I talk about, back when I used to just mention five letters, I've had some African-Americans leave the church because I mentioned Trump too much. And so, but I understand what they're feeling. I understand it once I talk to them. You know what I mean? So I'm just trying to tell you, I understand. And I asked Pastor, am I talking about this too much? Am I upsetting? Ask him. Every other week or so, it's just, and people, and I'll ask people, I'm open for feedback, but it has to come from the right heart. I don't want to hear from negative Nelly or judgmental Jerry. I want to hear from people who love the church and will speak the truth in love. And I go to dozens of core team members, and when they all say, no, we need to hear this, then I'm just going to set my course and let the chips fall where they may. So, that's what he's saying here. That's why I did like COVID. I just had a camera. Here's what I got to say. I can't see anybody. I'm just going to preach and I'll see you next week. But he's saying that. Do not diminish a word, which tells me he might want to diminish a word because there's cowardliness and weakness coming in. When the flesh comes up, the Holy Spirit may be quenched. And he's saying, Jeremiah, do not diminish a word. Why? This is amazing. God said it, not me. Perhaps. Everyone will listen and turn from his evil way. So that's why I still have hope for America. They might not listen, but the hope is there that they call them to repentance. Oh, wayward nation, would you come back to God again and drink deeply of the fountain of living water? Would you repent of your sin and embrace the one true and living God? They might not listen. Hollywood might want to strip me of my license, even though I don't have one. They might want to kill me. But God says they might listen. So again, I love my Calvinist brothers, but this brings that doctrine into question. They might listen and repent. The Bible often says, you were not willing. You did not repent. It never says you could not repent. It never says you could not. It always says you would not. See, the choice goes back on them. I just upset a lot of people today. I'm telling you. It's funny for you guys, not for me. My poor wife, we haven't come, she goes, I don't know that many people don't get upset. I go, I just don't share it with you. And you gotta just guard. Amend your ways. This is God. Amend your way, telling the people, amend your ways, change your ways, repent, and obey the voice of the Lord. Then the Lord will relent concerning the doom he has pronounced against you. So if you read Scripture, if you believe Scripture, do you believe that? Because that tells me inside God's permissive will, next screen, will be his conditional will. That tells me God can change his plans within his permissive and conditional will. I don't know what else to do with that. Jonah, in 40 days I'm going to destroy Nineveh. Well, what happened? They repented, revival, and it was 150 years. I think it was Nahum who came. Yeah, Nahum of Akajephaniah. And Nahum came and pronounced judgment on, don't quote me on that, it's just coming to my mind. But 150 years later, it bought them 150 years. There's another verse. Man, I see it somewhere every time I come to church. If my people, will humble themselves and pray, seek my face, turn from their wicked ways, then I will heal their land. I will hear. So see, there's a lot of things within the conditional will of God. If that nation against whom I've spoken turns from its evil, I will relent of the disaster that I thought to bring upon it. Change your plans. And you will seek me and find me when you search for me with all of your heart. Could it be that some of you are distant from God and not finding God because you're not searching for him with all of your heart? You say, Lord, just do. Why aren't you doing this? Why aren't you doing this? Well, this is conditional. This is conditional. When you search for me with all of your heart. This might change the way some of you live. Because how we live is how the Scripture is lived out. Searching for God. Fasting. Praying. 6 a.m. morning worship on Sundays. Wednesday nights. Worship nights. Rend the heavens. Devotional time in your own home. Worship in your own home. Getting rid of the junk that pulls you down. And get excited about God. Do you know men especially, you know it's okay to get excited about God? You get all excited when your favorite fighter won last night. You guys get all excited when your favorite fighter won last night. UFC guys, remember? You get all excited. Nate Diaz wins again his final contract with the UFC. Oh my God, I can't believe it. You're all jumping up and down. But when you come into the house of the living God and shout for LeBron or James and have that 20.

24 ounce in your hand and get all excited. No, the problem is the devil has got you bound from your excitement and your joy of the Lord. You love the things of the world, but hate the things of God. You need a spiritual rebirth or a mighty baptism of God's Spirit in your heart and in your life. But see, that's the conditional will of God. If you ask anything in my name, I will do it. And could it be that as we seek the heart of God during rend the heavens, oh God, rend the heavens and come down and visit your people. God says, if you do this, if you cry out to me, if you meet together, if you make me your all-consuming passion and I become your priority, that is a deal I cannot break because my permissive will says, if you do these things, I will do this. God's bound by his word. He is bound by his word to honor the actions of his people. And then finally, the will of God that's based on principles. The will of God based on principles. When you get an idea, don't immediately assume that it's from God. Amen? If you are ignorant of God's word, you will always be ignorant of God's will. Billy Graham. And so the whole point of God's will, I've taught on this before, that's why I didn't want to spend too much time, is God's will based on principles. Do you know the Bible has principles? Do you know you don't know the person's name you need to marry, but you do have principles you should look for? People are so confused, like, I don't know who to marry. What's the principles? The Bible says, it says God's will is for you to be saved. See, that's his will, for you to be saved. His will is for you to be filled with the Holy Spirit. His will is for you is to make disciples, to live holy and blameless before him. His principles are outlined there. So I don't know what God's will is. Well, are you in his word? Because the older I get, I realize God's will is not as hard as I used to make it be. Like some great mystery, like you're putting together. Have you ever seen those 1,000-piece puzzles? It's like, hey, basically, live your life based on God's word. You're not going to be perfect, but you get back on track. You stay repentant, you stay broken, you stay humble, you stay prayered up, you stay in obedience of his word, and you just say, Lord, I trust you, I trust your sovereignty, and you allow God to open doors, close doors, and you make decisions based on his word. And there's a lot of trust in that and sovereignty. The reason we're so worried of getting outside of his will is because we're often not living in his word. And so our decisions are not that smart. And we're worried about that. We know what's happening. We know why we're in this pickle, because God's word has to be the standard. And that's why churches get into trouble, especially churches that, they call it emotionalism, touchy-feely, all those terms, hyper-charismatic, and it's just about loud and weirdness that's going on. And they don't have any grounding in the Word of God, because that's where your grounding is. The theology doesn't say if it's odd, it's God. Actually, quite the contrary. It needs to make sense according to God's will, God's Word. Now, things will happen that you might not agree with, but it's in God's Word. For example, I've thrown this out there many times over the 12 years. And I have a feeling not everyone would be sticking around if what happened in the Bible after waiting in an upper room happened in this place. You would not stick around. Many of you, I'm out of here. It's in the Bible though. Correct? Tongues of fire. The Holy Spirit baptizes 120 believers and they are fire for God. Whew, that's too much heat for a lot of Christians. Am I not just being honest and real? I'm telling you. And so see, but it's in the Bible. It's in the Bible. So things might happen that you might not be comfortable with, but it's thoroughly biblical. Because I've noticed when God moves, really moves, and you're on fire for him, it's not comfortable. The proud and arrogant and judgmental, they will judge you. The carnal Christians will say, I'm never coming back to that church. Oh my goodness, I'm too convicted. And it's really just the Word of God coming alive. Think about that. Could you handle that many people speaking in tongues? Now, then Paul, though, then gives us edification and encouragement, 1 Corinthians 12, 13, 14.
You come together, don't speak in tongues. An uninformed person is going to think you're out of your mind. I'd rather speak five words in a known tongue than 10,000 words, because prophecy edifies and do things, all things done decently in order. So things must have got a little chaotic. So see, that doesn't tell you the church is wrong. It tells you the church needs some rules. D. Martin Lloyd-Jones says, living children need rules, dead children don't. So if you're a church that nothing in 1 Corinthians applies to you, you could be dead spiritually. Absolutely true. You need no rules because you're spiritually dead. You cut 1 Corinthians 12, 13, 14 out of your Bible as if that doesn't happen anymore. And I can't do that because I've experienced all of that in profound and powerful ways. I've shared this before too. I'm very conservative. And so sometimes maybe I lean towards that too much. And finding that balance, it's hard though, right? You guys, you know, we don't want to be, you know, you see stuff, I don't want to be anything weird, but I want more of God. Because anytime you try to put controls around God, it's not fun. They'll just bust you or bust open. But then inside of that atmosphere, and the only reason I'm telling you that is I feel big things for this church with Rend the Heavens and God moving. But how do you steward that environment? How do you steward the environment where God is moving, but so is the enemy? So is the enemy. Welcome to our world. It's challenging. But again, my whole point was, if we look to God's Word, what does the Word say? What does it say? Can people get healed? Why does it happen? Does God still give words of wisdom, words of knowledge? Where are they? Now, granted, that's what our prayer room's for, actually. We see a lot of spiritual fruit there. And I would encourage you to go there for prayer sometime and just be open to what God wants to do in your heart and in your life. But the danger of the inner light without the outer light is not good. The outer light of the Word of God. The danger of the leading of the Spirit without the leading of the Word. The danger of listening to voices instead of the voice of the one who already spoke. Be careful, those who call yourself charismatic. Don't be, what's the Bible say first and foremost? Because my inner voices need an anchor. Yours do too. Don't act all spiritual. Over the years, and there's so many rabbit trails. But it's important. I think it's, over the years, I've spiritually mature people I've looked up to. Like I would say, man, they're up there just so on fire for God, gifts of the Holy Spirit. There's times they miss it. They're not always walking on clouds and everything they say is perfect. That's why you can't be led astray by every wind of doctrine, every prophetic word, what are the prophets saying? What are the prophets saying? What is this ministry doing? What's this? And we're led astray instead of grounded in God's Word. It's so important. But then on the flip side, if all you got is the Word, and you're legalistic, hard, overbearing, controlling, and filled with anger and frustration, that word is lifeless. The letter kills. It's the Spirit that gives life. And we are not a perfect church. We make mistakes. I own it. Open for constructive criticism. But I tell you, we are a church committed to the truth of God's Word and the power of the Spirit. That's our commitment. And the irony is that's where most of the disputes are at. You either have this group. You just beat me up with the truth. Golly, that stinks. Holy Spirit sign. Holy Spirit, you are welcome. No, we don't care, Lord. Just do whatever you want right now. Just do cartwheels and just, you know. Do you see that's like an angel up there in the corner? Can't you see? No, it's the light's reflection off the thing, you know. And I'm not poking fun to poke fun. I'm telling you, that's the truth. You got to find the middle. I mean, just that's not healthy.
20 years of ministry, I know people that are like this and they are not grounded in Scripture. They are very unhealthy, very unstable. And I know arrogant Pharisees who are demeaning and their kids can't wait to get out of the house. They're mean-spirited and it hurts. And see, we try to join. I just need the power of the Spirit and the truth of God's Word. We have to have both. I don't know about you. I don't want to pastor a church that doesn't have both. Because there's a lot of stuffiness on this side. Stiff-neck stuffiness. What Bible translation do you use? Where did you go to seminary? Your theological persuasion on pneumatology doesn't line up with my eschatological view of the end. Don't get happy, weird side. You guys. You're talking so much. Holy, God is downloading. Hold on. God's. I'm going to tell you just a minute what he said. What I say, I'm going to say, when was the last time you spent a lot of time in God's Word? I did when I was a child, but now I've got the God. No, see, that's not healthy. That is not healthy. Boy, this is an interesting message. But it's all helpful and needed because you need to know what the church is about. And then finally, the principle behind salvation. I'm going to talk about this and I'll close out. 2 Peter, the Lord is not slack concerning his promise. In other words, the Lord is not lazy. He's not just delayed to be delayed. But he is what? Long-suffering toward us, not willing that, I don't know what to do with that one, but that all come to repentance. 1 John, if we confess acts, if we repent. You see, there's the principle behind salvation. Maybe a few of you need to hear that this morning or watching online. There is a conditional a call on salvation. God says, if you do this, if you repent, if you believe, if you confess that Christ is Lord and Savior, God's not going to lift you up, drag you to the altar and make you. He says, if, call out to me and times of refreshing will come from the presence of the Lord and God will fill you heart with His Spirit, mightily fill you with the Spirit and love and peace and joy will flow out. God's not slack. He's waiting on people. He's waiting on people to repent and believe and experience these times of refreshing. Communion is a solemn event where we have to examine our hearts. We have to look at our hearts before taking communion. We want to make sure we don't take it in an unworthy manner. Number one, it's for believers. You've repented, you've believed. And number two, it's for those who get their heart right beforehand. Because in 1 Corinthians, Paul wrote about the church coming together and they're just taking it with a lot of gluttony, a lot of not caring for others, and they were actually bringing sickness and death to their own bodies. And Paul said, if you rightly judge your own character, God will not have to judge you. So examine your heart. Do you need to repent? Do you need to get rid of a critical spirit, an angry spirit, a frustration, jealousy, backbiting, anger, addiction, these things that you've been just holding on to? Don't leave here still holding on to those things.

0: 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Hey, I wanted to let our listeners know that due to budgeting issues, we will be removing Regaining Lost Ground from some of the radio stations that we currently air on. 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
6: Heaven is a prepared place for a prepared person. Because listen to this. Tomorrow is going to be the end of the world for someone. It'll be the end of their world. Someone's name is going to end up in that obituary column. Someone is going to pass from this life to the afterlife. We don't know when that's going to happen. That's why we want to be ready to meet our God right now. That's why you want to get this resolve tonight so you can be sure that you're ready to meet Christ. Because as I said, heaven is a prepared place for prepared people. Are you prepared for eternity? If you want to know you'll go to heaven when you die, you have to admit you're a sinner. You have to say, God, I'm sorry for my sin, and I turn from that sin. I make a break with that sin. And then you must receive Christ into your life. Being a Christian is having Jesus come and take residence in your heart. Jesus says, behold, I stand at the door and I knock. And if you'll hear my voice and open the door, I will come in. Right now, he's knocking. He's saying, let me in. But only you can open that door. I can't open it for you. You must say, Lord, I'm sorry for my sin. Come into my life. You must receive Christ. Do it now.
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0: Dr. Michael Youssef and Leading the Way. James writes, Dr. Michael Youssef's messages are inspiring and Bible-based and have helped me gain my sobriety and have given me strength as I recover from a back injury. God bless Dr. Youssef for his work around the world. Hassan from Morocco writes, I searched for truth but found no peace in Islam. Through Dr. Michael Youssef's programs, I discovered Christ. I now belong to the family of Christ, made new and full of gratitude and peace. Ellie from Lebanon writes, Dr. Youssef's sermons bring clarity and depth to the Word of God. They've strengthened my faith and guided my spiritual growth. Experience stories of lives changed and the worldwide gospel impact of Leading the Way when you visit ltw.org. You know, medical providers at all levels are required to learn and retain unbelievable amounts of clinical information. But learning to regurgitate data, that's not enough. Practitioners have to practice it in the care of all of their patients. Well, it works the same with faith. Having faith doesn't mean anything until you have to call on that faith and lean into that faith in life situations. Because, as the Bible says, faith without action or works is dead. Today on Leading the Way, Dr. Youssef takes you to James chapter 2 for an up-close look at faith. He reveals the truth of how faith and works have to be synced to fully experience a spirit-filled life. So join me now in listening as Dr. Michael Youssef begins this episode.
1: Back in the 1940s and 50s, there was a gangster in Hollywood by the name of Mickey Cohen. Mickey Cohen had a partner in crime. His name was Jim Voss. In 1949, Jim Voss attended a Billy Graham crusade in Hollywood. In fact, that is the one crusade that propelled Billy Graham into the national scene. And he came forward to receive Christ. And that moment, he gave up the life of crime. He actually went out and sold his house, sold his car, sold all his possessions in order to make restitutions for his crimes. A few years later, he actually formed a great organization, great discipleship ministry called Youth Development, Inc. Jim Voss told Mickey Cohen of what had happened to him and how God transformed his life as he committed his life to Jesus Christ, how he's thoroughly being converted to Christ. Well, Mickey Cohen became very interested. And he attended a private meeting with Billy Graham, with a few others. Later, Mickey Cohen goes to one of those crusades, and at the time of the invitation, he comes forward and says that he received Christ into his life. A few days later, it appeared that Mickey Cohen was still hanging out with the other gangsters and back into the life of underground activities. And so when Jim and a couple of members of the Billy Graham team went over to see him, and they began to explain to him, Mickey, you made a commitment to Christ. How come you go back to the life of being a gangster? Here's what Mickey said in response. And I'll read it. You never told me that I have to give up my career and my friends to follow Jesus. There are Christian movie stars, there are Christian athletes, there are Christian businessmen. What's the matter with being a Christian gangster? If I have to give up all that, if that's Christianity, count me out. I'm telling you this story, obviously, for a reason. Because contrasting these two men who were partners in crime, they were not any worse than each other, they were as bad as each other. Jim Voss and Mickey Cohen. Both made a profession of faith under the same evangelist. One understood that a profession of faith means a transformed life, means a changed life, that he gave everything to follow Christ. The other thought that he could be saved without transformation in his life. This story illustrate the epicenter of the entire epistle of James. This is the heart and soul of the entire epistle. This is the cornerstone. This passage from chapter 2, verses 14 to 26, is the core, the heart of everything that James is saying in his epistles. We have begun a series from the epistle of James entitled The 12 Evidence of Faith. If you have saving faith, James said, here are some evidence that you can exhibit in your life to prove that you have been saved. And we have been looking through these evidence. We saw four. We're going to see the fifth one today. By far, this is the most controversial passage in the Scripture, in the New Testament at least. It caused a lot of misunderstanding, and some people actually concluded that James is teaching something contrary to what Paul taught. That James and Paul are at odds with each other. That Paul taught that salvation is by faith alone, in Christ alone, but James is saying that salvation is by works, that you can earn your salvation. It could not be further from the truth. And that is what I want to make sure that not a soul here misunderstand this truth. The truth is that those who are adamant about finding contradictions in the Scripture, they're going to find it even if they have to make it up. So look with me at verse 14 to 19 of James' epistle, chapter 2. What is James saying here? He is making sure that everybody understand what faith is and what is not. He want to be sure. Remember, this is the half-brother of Jesus who opposed Jesus, mocked Jesus until the resurrection, and his life was transformed, and he was glad to die for Jesus, and he did. He is saying that faith is not a matter of agreeing with certain doctrine. He is saying faith is not merely giving an intellectual assent to a list of do's and don'ts. No, that's not what he's saying. James is saying that genuine saving faith will produce fruit. Genuine saving faith is going to show evidence for itself. That genuine saving faith will be lived out. And so when Mickey Cohen says, I believe in Jesus, James would say to Mickey Cohen, great, so is the devil. Now here are the key words in verse 18. If someone says, I have faith, it's not that they have faith, it's a claim to have faith. If someone contends that he has saving faith, let him prove it. Let him show evidence of it. Now, beloved, listen to me. This is the most humongous problem today that many are teaching, that all you need to do to become a Christian is you just add Jesus' name to the list of your friends. You just put him in your contact list right next to 911, just in case you need him, for in case of emergency. Just add Jesus. Now, beloved, please listen to me. This is why I call this the epicenter. That's why I call this the cornerstone. Because what James is saying, that easy believism, belief without evidence, is producing disastrous consequences for the nation. Today we have Christianity without the cross. We have Pentecost without any cost. We have cheap grace that is not worth half a hallelujah. I want to make a true statement, and I know it may step on some of your toes. If Jesus is not the Lord of your life, chances are that he's not the Savior of your soul. I didn't say he isn't. I'm saying chances are. Jim Voss proved that his faith is real by acting upon his faith. Mickey Cohen proved that his faith was fake, so he went back to the life of sin. Ephesians chapter 2, verse 10, the Apostle Paul makes it very clear. Once you are saved by faith alone, then you should walk in the good works that God has already prepared for you and for me. Beloved, the Bible is very consistent. Paul and James are teaching exactly the same things. How? We are not saved by or through good works, but once we're saved by faith, we do good works. Good works will never save us, but good works will be the evidence that we are saved. Salvation is by grace alone, through faith alone, in Christ alone. But that's not where it stops. I want to give you four reasons from the scripture, not from me, just from this text here, from these verses. I want to give you four reasons why counterfeit faith cannot save you, cannot save anyone. Let's look at these four very quickly. Verse 14. What good is it, my brothers, if someone says, has faith, but does not, let me give you a Yusuf translation, show evidence of it? Can that faith save him? And the answer is no. If that saving faith does not produce real life change, if that does not transform the life, it does not deserve to be called faith, it should be called something else. It is merely a faith like that of Mickey Cohen that has no reality to it. It's not a real faith. Jesus explained that faith in his discussion with Nicodemus, and he said to him, you must be born again. What does it mean to be born again? It means simply there has to be a radical transformation. There has to be a supernatural lifestyle. As we've been seeing in this evidence of faith that James showed us, there has to be joy in the midst of trials. There has to be overcoming of temptation. There has to be obedience to the word of God. There has to be overcoming anger and bitterness. And then there has to be a constant willing to do self-examination. That's not to be living in fear or in tension and saying, am I saved? I'm not saved. Am I saved? No. Self-examination is a very natural thing. Second reason, counterfeit faith is worthless because it does not serve others. Self-centeredness or self-absorption or just doing it for publicity and all that stuff, that would not save. Those who are oblivious to the desperate needs around them, those who see the need but they close their eyes to it, those who could not care less about people's eternity, those who could not care less if a person goes to heaven or hell, these are people who have worthless faith. And the third reason counterfeit faith is worthless is because it never exhibits fruit. If you're unable to exercise grace and mercy and forgiveness, and I'm not saying that we stumble from time to time, that is not, and I explained that before, but I'd say it again just to be sure. I'm talking about day in and day out. If I'm unable to exercise any mercy and any forgiveness and grace, if we're unable to trust God through the tough times, if we are not faithful stewards of what God entrusted in our hands, then chances are that faith is a counterfeit. Then the fourth reason, probably is the most shocking of all. It really shocks a lot of people. The fourth reason is, that's the same faith that Satan has. And the demons, all of them. You claim to believe? Big whoop. Satan does too. I know this is a rough translation of James, but you know what I mean. If you think faith is merely agreeing with certain doctrine, so is Satan. He believes. All the demons believe. Did you know that there are no atheist demons? Did you know that there are no agnostic demons? Truly, Satan knows better than most human beings that Jesus is God's only Son, that Jesus was crucified and died, that Jesus rose again from the dead on the third day. But he actually does something else that most Christians do not do. That is, when he hears the name of Jesus, he shudders. Do you want to make Satan shudder? Shout the name of Jesus. Amen. Jesus.
2: Jesus.
1: That makes him shudder. The Bible said he trembles. Christians today treat Jesus like a bellhop. He trembles and shudders at the sound of Jesus. Why do you think people do not want you in public to pray in the name of Jesus? Satan does not want to hear that name. Keep it inside the church. Don't bring it outside. Let me ask you a question. Does it shake you to the core to know that demons have faith? Does it amaze you that demons believe 100%? Seriously, think about this with me. Does it surprise you to know that demons have no doubt whatsoever that Jesus will come back to judge the world? In fact, that's what terrifies him the most. Because the first thing Jesus is going to do when he comes back is going to throw Satan and his demons in the lake of fire. See, demons believe. But every time demons were confronted by Jesus, they testified to Jesus. You found it both in the Gospel of Mark and in Luke, Mark 3:11 and Luke 8:31. Read them when you go home. One says, I believe in Jesus. Big deal. Satan does too. Verse 19. But did that belief change your life? That's the question. And beloved, listen to me. This is a big warning to all of us who have saving faith. It really is. It's a warning to me. It's a big warning to all of us that we must willingly, continuously examine ourselves. And this is the evidence. This is the fifth evidence of faith. Constantly examining your life. That does not mean I'm living in terror, living in fear. I'm saying I'm in or I'm out. No. Great joy to lay myself at the operation table and let the great physician operate on me. I was thinking about this. If I have to go to the hospital and be operated on, Dr. Mims over there, and he's my surgeon, I know that he loves me. I know that he has my best interest at heart. I know that he's a bright surgeon. Am I going to be worried? No. Give me that injection and make me go to sleep. Because I'm comfortable. I'm at peace. And if I got to trust a human being, how much more should I trust a great surgeon with self-examination? Not just daily, but several times a day. Lay myself bare in his presence. Because that means, beloved, listen to me, it means that I am constantly conscious of the danger of complacency. I fear complacency in my life and in the church's life more than anything else. And that the only way you overcome that spirit by constantly willing to be examined by the chief surgeon. It should be second nature to us, not something we fear. Why? Because counterfeit faith is dead faith. It has no more excitement than a dead romance. It has no more power than a dead engine. It has no more life than a dead body. But the genuine, authentic faith. The genuine, authentic faith is active. It's dynamic. It is living. It involves the will, involves the emotions, involves the spirit, involves the soul, involves all of me. It invades every space in me. And when that happens, prayer meetings are going to be joy, not a drudgery. When that happens, serving of my Lord and serving others be great opportunity, not a burden. When that happens, giving and praising and worshiping is a delight, not a duty. How can you tell the difference? Verses 20 to 26. He gives us example of two people who could not be more polar opposites. Two on opposite extremes as those two people that he gives us here in this passage. Abraham and Rahab. He could not have chosen any two contrasting people. There were opposites culturally. There were opposites religiously, they were opposite economically, they were opposite morally. One is an honored patriarch of the Jewish nation, and the other is a despised Gentile prostitute. But they both had one thing in common. One thing in common, dynamic faith that was expressed in risky, courageous action. They both expressed evidence of their trusting in the living God. Their claim of faith was marked by evidence of faith. Verse 21. And here's where a lot of people get stumbled. Here. Was Abraham saved by his willingness to offer Isaac as a sacrifice? No. He doesn't say that at all. In fact, he confirms what Paul said in Romans chapter 4. Abraham believed God and it was credited to him as righteousness. If I say to you, oh, I trust God, and I'm not tithing, I'm not giving offering on top, and I'm living my life and stashing away every money I get so that, why? Why am I stealing from God and keeping it? Because I really don't trust God. I don't trust that He's going to provide me next year. That's really the bottom line. That's the reason why people are not faithful in their gift. They never trusted God. They never trusted God to be the God who said that when you give, it's given back to you with shovels, to be true. If I am saying that I trust God and I am not faithful in my stewardship, I am really saying, not in words, but in action, I just don't trust God to provide for me in the future. I really don't trust God to keep all of His promises that He made. And James wanted us to know that this kind of faith that Abraham had is not the counterfeit faith, because he was giving him everything. Now, the tragedy of many church-going people today in the West, to them apply the word of Paul to Titus in Titus chapter 1, verse 16. Listen carefully. They claim to know God. Oh, they're not outside there anti-God. They're not atheists. They're not agnostics. They're not people anti-God. He said, they claim to know God. That's what he said. But by their very action, they deny Him. They are detestable, disobedient, unfit for doing anything good. Rahab, on the other hand, was a resident of the doomed city of Jericho. Listen to me. She was not there with the Jews when they crossed the Red Sea. She was not there in the wilderness when manna came from heaven and 40 years of provision supernaturally. She was not there. You know all that happened? She heard. She heard about God. She heard about the God of power and might. She heard about the God of the Hebrews. She heard about the God who parted the Red Sea. She heard about the God who fed His people in the wilderness. And she said, I've got to trust this God. And she risked her life because she believed, if that's the God that they're telling me about, He's got to be worthy of my trust. I put my life on the line for that God. And she hid the spies who were sent by Joshua before they invaded the promised land. And she said, I'm going to put my life on the line for Jehovah. I wonder how many of us who know God, who've experienced God, who've seen the hand of God, and say, I'll put my life on the line for Him. Nothing would I withhold from Him.
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6: This is Hugh Hewitt for townhall.com. The Winter Fortress, The Epic Mission to Sabotage Hitler's Atomic Bomb, is a 2016 book by Neil Bascom. It tells the harrowing story of Norwegian commandos who attacked the German site at Wehrmacht in World War II. It was the Nazis' only plant for the mass production of heavy water, on which they had placed their primary bet to produce atomic weapons during World War II. I wish it had been converted to the film that it was option to be, because it would have been a shortcut for those who don't understand why Donald Trump is singularly focused on ensuring the Islamic Republic of Iran cannot make or buy a nuclear weapon. Trump is motivated by a conviction similar to that held by Churchill and FDR. They knew Hitler would use any weapon he could obtain, even as Trump and Netanyahu know the fanatics in Iran would use any weapon they could build or buy. Did we achieve enough to end the Iranian regime nuclear program? Time will tell. The threat has existed for two decades now. Bravo to Trump for his orders to start destroying it. I'm Hugh Hewitt.
7: There's never any forced worship or obedience to God.
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1: And I'm sad, but gotta see it go. That man did not say, "Here's my golden ring that I'd love to wear." Sad, but I gotta see it go. The feeling that that man had when he sold everything they had to buy that field was not sadness. It was joy, because that man wanted that field and treasure so bad, so badly, that no price was too great for that man to buy that in order for him to have that treasure. The feeling that that man had when he sold everything that he had was one word, and Christ said it was the word joy. The man, having parted with everything, was happy and joyful to get that field and that treasure. It cost him greatly, everything he had, but he was full of joy without one measure of sadness. That's how much that man loved that treasure that was hid in that field. And Christ said the kingdom of heaven is like that treasure that was hid in the field. And that man joyfully sold everything he had to get it and make it his own. The meaning of the parable is seen as this: Jesus Christ is the treasure that's hid in the field. And the field that Jesus Christ is hid in is this field. It's the Bible. That man who found the treasure in the person of Jesus Christ, that man was driven by a poignant need. He had a poignant hope within him. The need are his feelings that drove that man to search. The feeling of his own guilt, the feeling of his own dirtiness inside, the feeling of his insecurity. What in the world is going to happen to me tomorrow, and what's going to happen to me when I die? The feeling, that empty feeling of feeling lost in life without any direction, the feeling of an emptiness of not having any real substantial purpose in life, the feeling of being separated, divorced from God. And those are the feelings that drove this man into a hope. I've got to find relief. There's got to be a place. There's got to be a place where I can find relief from these poignant feelings. It's those feelings, it's that hope that drove this man to stop and search for relief. It's those feelings and hope that drive a person to stop and search in the field of this book for relief. Others look at the Bible and they say, nothing special to the Bible. It's another religious book. It's like the Quran. It's like the Bhagavad Gita. It's like the Book of Mormon, teaching the Buddha. What's the big deal? The Bible is just another book of religion, not worth the time to search in the Bible more than any other religion. And so people pass by. They pass up the Bible. They never stop to do a deep search in the Bible for the treasure that's hid, for the help for their souls. The hidden treasure stays hidden for most people as they pass through life into different religions of the world. But not this man. This man stopped. This man searched. This man found in the Bible. And because this man went on in his own personal search, this man found the hidden treasure. The hidden treasure in the Bible is the person of Jesus Christ. And when a person finds Jesus Christ in the Bible, a person's willing to sell everything in order to have Jesus Christ. I must have him. This man was so joyful when he parted with everything, because speaking as he's representing a man who finds Jesus Christ as the most valuable person in his life, it cost this man. It cost him. When a person comes to Jesus Christ and finds him, especially a Jewish person, it cost friendships. It cost family to have Jesus. I still remember Rabbi Sid. I don't remember how, 15 years ago. Came out from Brooklyn, Orthodox rabbi, was convinced that Jesus Christ was Messiah, told us at the time, says, I'm going to go back and tell my congregation. I tried to say to him, maybe you want to pause a little bit, wait. But he went back, started to talk about Christ and his congregation. His wife pulled him aside and said, let me tell you something. If you don't turn around and stop this, I'm leaving, taking the children. By the way, my father has a deed on the house. I'm taking the house. By the way, you work for my father. You're not going to work anymore. By the way, you're not going to have a congregation. You're not going to have friends and so forth. called me up and told me all this, and I said to him, Sam, all I can tell you is Christ is worth it. Just prove him. Unfortunately, he didn't. But this man, it cost him, the person who turns to Christ, it may very well cost friendships, family, to have Jesus Christ. And Jesus laid it on the line, what he said in Matthew 10:37, he that loveth father or mother more than me is not worthy of me. He that loveth son or daughter more than me is not worthy of me. It cost this man possessions to have Jesus Christ. The Bible says in Hebrews 10:34, you had compassion on me in my bounds and took joyfully the spoiling of your goods, knowing in yourselves that you have in heaven a better and an enduring substance. When Abraham heard the call of God, Abraham joyfully left everything he had to find the treasure of God. In Genesis 12:1, now the Lord had said unto Abram, get thee out of thy country and from thy family and from thy father's house unto a land that I will show thee, and I will make of thee a great nation. I will bless thee, make thy name great, and thou shalt be a blessing, and I'll bless them that bless thee, and curse him who curseth thee, and in thee shall all the families of the earth be blessed. So Abram departed as the Lord had spoken unto him. Hebrews 11:8, commenting on that. Hebrews 11:8 said, by faith, Abraham, when he was called to go out into a place where he should after receive for an inheritance, obeyed. He went out, not knowing whither he went. By faith, he sojourned in the land of promises in a strange country, dwelling in tents with Isaac and Jacob, the heirs with him of the same promise. For he looked for a city which hath foundations, whose builder and maker is God. The person who is speaking throughout the book of Isaiah is the hidden treasure. He is the veiled Christ. Jesus Christ is the hidden treasure in the field of the book of Isaiah. Jesus Christ is the God who is veiled, who speaks throughout the book of Isaiah. Jesus Christ is the one who is speaking in Isaiah chapter 48, and who says in chapter 48:1, hear ye this, O house of Jacob, which are called by the name of Israel, and are come forth out of Judah. Jesus Christ is speaking in Isaiah 48:12, when he says, hearken unto me, O Jacob, and Israel my called. I am he, I am the first, and I am also the last. Jesus Christ is speaking in verse 13, Isaiah 48:13, mine hand also laid the foundation of the earth. My right hand has spanned the heavens. When I called them, they stand up together. Jesus Christ is the speaker in Isaiah chapter 48. When he delineates himself from God the Father and God the Holy Spirit, as he explains that God the Father and God the Holy Spirit were the two that sent him. Isaiah 48:16, come ye near unto me, hear ye this. I have not spoken in secret from the beginning, from the time that it was. There am I, and now the Lord God and his Spirit hath sent me. And then we came to Isaiah chapter 49, where Jesus Christ again is speaking. And he said that he was sent by God again for one purpose, one job. Bring him back, God the Father told him as he left. Bring them back, make to return the Jewish people to God. A job that Jesus Christ painfully failed to accomplish, and it hit him hard in his heart as he hung his head. Isaiah 49:1. Listen, O isles, unto me. Hearken, ye people from far. The Lord hath called me from the womb, from the bowels of my mother hath he made mention of my name. Isaiah 49:4. Then I said, I've labored in vain. I've spent my strength for naught, and in vain, yet surely my judgment is with God. You all have, or should have, or you can have these maps. This year's 13th summer campaign, Summer Blitz. These students are going all around the United States knocking on doors. You have the first report. They will also feel that same feeling. There is a section, as you'll see there, that says how many Jews were brought to friendship with God. It says zero. We hope that there's one. But they will come to speak the words also of Jesus Christ in Isaiah 49:4, when they will say, I've worked for nothing. I've spent my strength for nothing and in vain. Isaiah 49:5. And now saith the Lord that formed me from the womb to be a servant, to bring Jacob again to him, though Israel be not gathered, Yet shall I be glorious in the eyes of the Lord, and my God shall be my strength. Jesus Christ is speaking in chapter 50 when he said that he obeyed God the Father, who asked him to become the sacrificial Lamb of God to take away the sin of the world, and the suffering begins. In Isaiah 50, verse 5, where God the Father said, here's your next assignment. The Lord hath opened mine ear, I was not rebellious, neither turned away back. I gave my back to the smiters, and my cheeks to them that plucked off the hair. I hid not my face from shame and spitting, for the Lord will help me. Therefore I shall not be confused. Therefore have I set my face like a flint, and I know that I will not be ashamed. And so now again, as in these chapters, chapter 48, chapter 49, chapter 50, Jesus is speaking in chapter 51, where he says in verse 1, hearken to me, ye that follow after righteousness, ye that seek the Lord. Look unto the rock once you're hewn, into the hole, a pit once you're digged. Look unto Abraham your father, unto Sarah that bare you. I called him alone, blessed him, increased him. Jesus Christ is speaking in verse 4. Verse 4 is when he says, hearken unto me, my people. Give ear unto me, O my nation. A law shall proceed from me. I'll make my judgment to rest for a light of the people. My righteousness is near. My salvation has gone forth. Jesus Christ is speaking in verse 7. Verse 7, when he says, hearken unto me, you that know righteousness, the people in whose heart is my law. Jesus Christ is speaking in verse 12. Verse 12, I am he that comforteth you. Jesus Christ is speaking in verse 15. Verse 15, I am the Lord thy God that divided the sea, whose waves roared. The Lord of hosts is his name. This is the veiled Christ who's speaking in chapter 51. This is the Christ who's hidden in the field of the book of Isaiah, who's speaking. And we see how in this chapter, he's put an emphasis on the need to come to him personally. Verse 1, hearken to me. Verse 4, hearken to me. My people, give ear unto me, my nation. A law is going to proceed from me. Verse 55, my righteousness is near. My salvation has gone forth. Mine arm shall judge the people. The isles shall wait upon me. Mine arm. Verse 6, my salvation will be forever. My righteousness shall not be abolished. Verse 7, hearken unto me. Verse 12, I am he that comforteth you. What these verses mean with the me, the my, the I. This is about the veiled Christ who's speaking. He's the hidden treasure. And when he speaks about my salvation in verses 5 and 6, we learn you cannot separate salvation from Jesus Christ, because in verse 6, we see that it's the salvation of Jesus Christ. When he speaks about my righteousness in verses 5 and 6, we learn you cannot separate the righteousness that God gives to us from Jesus Christ, because in verse 6, we see it's the righteousness of Jesus Christ. And when he speaks about the comfort from all the distresses in verse 12, we realize you cannot separate God's comfort from Jesus Christ, because it's Jesus Christ that comforts us. And when he speaks about listening to God in these verses 1 and 4, you cannot separate the word of God from Jesus Christ. His name is the Word in John 1:1. In the beginning was the Word. The Word was with God. The Word was God. John 1:14, the Word was made flesh and dwelt among us. We beheld his glory. The glory is of the only begotten of the Father, full of grace and truth. There's only one way to come to God, through Jesus Christ. It's by coming to the person of Jesus Christ, only by coming to Jesus Christ, that a person can have eternal life. There's no other way. And he said, if you refuse, John 5:40, you will not come to me that you might have life. A prejudice against Jesus Christ is a fatal prejudice. The Jewish people have been raised to have a prejudice against Jesus Christ, like white folk in 1950 in Selma, Alabama, against black folk, which is why the card that I give to the Jewish people says prejudice counselor, Tom Cantor, specializing in overcoming deep prejudices. It's a fatal prejudice. Jesus said in John 14:6, I am the way, the truth, and the life. No man cometh unto the Father but by me. There's only one door to heaven. There's just one door to the tabernacle. There's just one door to heaven. And Jesus said in John 10:7, Jesus said unto them, verily, verily, I say unto you, I am the door of the sheep. There's only one relief for all those deep longings, those deep feelings of the soul that searches, and that is John 7:37, the last day, that great day of the feast, Jesus stood and cried, saying, if any man thirst, let him come unto me and drink. Jesus Christ is the hidden treasure in chapter 51 and in all the Bible, because he said in John 5:39, search the scriptures. In them you think you have eternal life. They are they which testify of me. So mentioned this morning, the greatest teacher of the commentator of the Bible in Jewish religious Judaism is Hillel. Hillel said, he who acquires the words of the law acquires for himself eternal life. That statement is the basis for all religious Judaism. To acquire the words of the law is to acquire eternal life. And Jesus said, as Smokey Robinson said, you just let your imagination run away with you. Just your imagination running away with you. Because what Jesus said in John 5:39, search the scriptures, for in them you think, that's the word imagine. That's the word opinion. It's your imagination that in the scriptures you have eternal life. It's your imagination that all you have to do is acquire the words of the law and you have eternal life. No, in all the universe, there's only one name that is a hope of rescue for man, and that name is Jesus Christ, Acts 4:12. Neither is there salvation in any other, for there's none other name given under heaven whereby we must be saved. That's why these words in this chapter, me, me, me, I, my, are so important in this chapter, because they're focusing, who is the me, who is the I, who is the my? And to discover that name is Acts 4:12, is the name of Jesus Christ, is to discover who's speaking in Isaiah 51. He is the who. He's the one behind the me, me, I, my, my. And next week, we're going to see how the veiled Christ speaking will say that the Jewish people finally has come to the name of God as Jesus Christ. And that's been Jesus Christ has been speaking when he says in the next chapter, Isaiah 52:6, therefore my people shall know my name. Therefore they shall know in that day that I am he that doth speak. Behold, it is I. The day will come. And this is what we tell the summer blitzers, hang on, don't give up, because the day is coming when the Jewish people will know the name of God. They'll no longer say Hashem, the name. They'll know the name of God, and the name of God is Jesus Christ. And that day will come when they will stop looking away from Jesus Christ and hiding their face from Jesus Christ. As in Isaiah 53:3, he is despised and rejected of men, a man of sorrows, acquainted with grief, and we hid as it were our faces from him. There's coming a day when they will stop hiding their faces from Jesus Christ and look at Jesus Christ and be saved, and it will be Isaiah 45:22. Look unto me and be ye saved, all ye ends of the earth, for I am God. And there's none else. This will be the day of the great change in the Jewish people. When they change from despising to honoring Jesus Christ. When they change from rejecting to embracing Jesus Christ. When they change from looking away from Jesus Christ to looking to Jesus Christ, as Moses lifted up the serpent, as he said in John 3:14, as Moses lifted up the serpent in the wilderness, even so must the Son of Man be lifted up. There will be a day of a great change in the Jewish people. Someone needs to write a book called Changed. In verse 1, Jehovah Jesus makes a call out to a specific person. And he says in verse 1, hearken unto me, ye that follow after righteousness, ye that seek the Lord. This call is to a certain person, and that person has a distinct sense that he's dirty inside from his own sin, and he needs to find a cleansing from his sin. This goes back to the person who found the treasure in the field The reason he found the treasure in the field is because he searched in the field. The reason he searched in the field because he had a need. And this goes back to the person who finds that all of the scripture speaks of Jesus Christ. The only reason a person will find all the scripture speak of Jesus Christ is because he searched the scriptures, which is why Christ gave that challenge in John 5:39, search the scriptures. It's to this person who says in his heart, there's got to be a way for me to be cleansed in my heart from my sin. There's got to be a way for me to be counted as clean. There's got to be a way for me to become a friend of God's. And God calls that person in verse 1, you that follow after righteousness, you that seek the Lord. That's not everyone. Most people today don't really care about the internal state of their heart. To be sexually pure, it's just not an important for most people. To be righteous is not what people want. To have friendship with God, it's not on the priority list, which is why the call in verse 1 is to you that follow after righteousness, you that seek the Lord. It's not a call to everyone. It's only a call for those who are looking for how to be cleansed from their sin, how to be seen as righteous in God's eyes, how to have a friendship with God. And now in these verses, God provides the how-to. Here's a how-to guide. And he says in verse 1, look whence you are hewn and to the hole of the pit that you are digged. Here God guides the lost soul to look where you came from. There's one problem that is a total block for anybody to get to God. And it is James 4:6, God resisteth the proud, but gives grace unto the humble. God has promised anyone who says to God, I don't know if you know who I am, God, but God says, resistance. Christ is the opposite of pride. He made an invitation for people to learn about him. He says, look at me, learn about me in Matthew 11:29, take my yoke upon you, learn of me. I am meek and lowly in heart. If a person comes to God thinking that he's a good person, he's done many wonderful works in his lifetime, the outcome will be the same as Christ said will be in the category of many. Matthew 7:21, not everyone that saith unto me, Lord, Lord, shall enter into the kingdom of heaven, but he that doeth the will of my Father which is in heaven. Many will say to me in that day, Lord, Lord, have we not prophesied in thy name, in thy name cast out devils, and in thy name done many wonderful works, and I then will I profess unto them, I never knew you. Depart from me, you that work iniquity. So in verse 1, God is saying, look where you came from. Each one of us has a horrible past of sin, as the Bible says in Romans 3:23, all have sinned and come short of the glory of God. Ecclesiastes 7:20, Solomon wrote, there's not a just man upon the earth that doeth good and sinneth not. Sin needs to be confessed to God, as the Bible says in 1 John 1:8, if we say that we have no sin, we deceive ourselves, the truth is not in us. If we confess our sins, he's faithful and just to forgive us our sins and to cleanse us from all unrighteousness. If we say that we have not sinned, we make God a liar and his word is not in us. Sin is shameful. Sin is dirty. Sin degrades. Sin makes us unworthy. Sin makes us undeserving. And because of all this, sin separates from God. As God said in Isaiah 59:2, your iniquities have separated between you and your God. Your sins have hid his face from you. He will not hear you. God wants us to remember how sin put us down and God lifted us up from the verse one, the hole of the pit whence you are digged. God saves a person from his sins. God has to reach down. God has to dig him out of the hole, the pit that sin has sunken that person down into. As the hymn says, I was sinking deep in sin, far from the peace.
0: Thank you for joining us today. 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After the morning service, we share a meal and get to meet new people. 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We hope to see you soon. Enjoy today's message.
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6: 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And now the other wall would be absolute belief. Those are those in heaven. They no longer have need of faith. Their faith has been made sight.